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Again, that's Anthony Griffin at 216-658-4675. Staying Connected. The Staying Connected group is a monthly meeting held for 6 months for clients that have completed the Vision of Success program. Staying Connected gives clients additional opportunities to hear from speakers and receive ongoing support from their peers who are sharing similar experiences. 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

0: I'm reading from the April 2026 edition of Sports Illustrated. The first article is part of the 2026 baseball preview and is titled, "After a hurricane forced them to spend last season in a minor league park, albeit one with hot tubs, the Rays learned that, be it ever so humble, and the Trop is so humble, there's no place like Dome." Written by Emma Baccalieri. Tyler Wahl has spent the better part of two decades working for the Rays. His job title is Director of Major League Equipment and Clubhouse Operations. His work is anticipating problems and solving them. Last season, however, Wahl encountered one problem that he thought he would never see with the Rays. A player ran up in the middle of the third inning with an urgent request. "Dude, I've got to get my backup jersey. I'm soaked. I can't even play." And that was the first sign that Wahl and his team would have to completely overhaul their laundry routine. They always stocked backup uniforms at the Rays' traditional home, Tropicana Field. They just rarely actually used them, not in their 72-degree air-conditioned dome in St. Petersburg. But that was going to change for 2025. Temporarily evicted from the Trop after Hurricane Milton severely damaged the stadium when it rolled through Florida in October 2024, they were playing their home games out in the brutal local heat for the first time. The Rays spent last season at Steinbrenner Field, the spring training park of the Yankees, across the bay in Tampa. A one-year deal granted the club full-time use of the facility for roughly $15 million. The players, coaching staff, and front office all praised their new home and expressed gratitude for the opportunity to play locally. But even the nicest spring training stadium is not intended for the grind of the regular season. It is also not intended to house major leaguers in the suffocating heat and rolling afternoon thunderstorms of Florida in August. Forget a single backup uniform. One Rays pitcher kept tabs on his personal record. In his sweatiest outing, he went through four jerseys, two pairs of pants, and a second pair of cleats. Wahl and his crew had their hands and washing machines full. The experience of playing at a spring facility stretched every member of the organization in one way or another, which means the Rays will have a new perspective when they return to a fixed-up Tropicana Field this season. They have a fresh appreciation for their historically beleaguered field. "When the Trop is the topic of conversation, it's usually about what's wrong with it," says Rays President of Baseball Operations Eric Neander, who has been with the club for nearly 20 years. "That's changed now. Now it's about everything that's right with it." They all know the quirks and flaws of their idiosyncratic old dome. The organization is still aiming to build a new stadium after nearly two decades of failed deals and thwarted plans. There are new renderings for a Tampa ballpark, the anchor of a large development planned with both public and private funds that would open in 2029. But the Rays are thrilled for now at the chance to return somewhere familiar, somewhere with a roof. There is perhaps no MLB stadium as perpetually tangled in criticism as Tropicana Field. It has been the subject of consternation since it was built. Before the Trop was known as the Trop, when it still carried its maiden name of the Florida Suncoast Dome, it picked up another moniker. Some local media called it the Doom Dome. The city of St. Petersburg began seriously planning for the stadium in 1984. If they build it, a team would surely come, supporters argued. They were anxious to beat out a rival group with its own sights on pro baseball just across the bay in Tampa. But there was little enthusiasm from MLB. Remarks leaked from a league committee on expansion, none other than Yankees owners George Steinbrenner supposedly declared St. Petersburg nothing but a bunch of old folks over there and a rickety bridge to get there. MLB could not exactly demand that a city not build its own stadium, but it could reiterate that it had no immediate desire to bring a franchise to St. Petersburg, and it could remind the city council that there were 12 other markets with potentially compelling expansion cases, including several in Florida. And it could have League Commissioner Peter Ubaroth sent a telegram to St. Petersburg Mayor Edward L. Cole Jr. before a key council vote in 1986. Any current decision by St. Petersburg to undertake construction of a facility capable of housing Major League Baseball will be made by your community without any encouragement whatsoever on the part of Major League Baseball, it read. The city broke ground on the stadium that year anyway. Construction finished in 1990. They had built it, and no one came, or at least no one affiliated with professional baseball. In 1991, MLB awarded its next expansion franchises to Miami and Denver instead of Tampa Bay. Several clubs that flirted with relocating ultimately stayed where they were. The Dome hosted Arena Football, the Storm of the AFL, and hockey, the Lightning of the NHL, before it saw baseball. But then came one more round of expansion. With a stadium already waiting and Florida politicians making noise about examining MLB's antitrust exemption when another proposed relocation fell through, the league granted a team to the region, and the stadium got its long-awaited ball club when the Tampa Bay Devil Rays debuted in 1998. Which meant the stadium felt somewhat anachronistic even from the day of its very first ball game. This was fundamentally a ballpark of the 1980s with its roof and its turf. Even among other concrete domes, Tropicana Field was a bit unusual at best, inesthetic at worst. Traffic is a nightmare going in or out, parking is woeful, and the place itself makes the Kingdom look like Wrigley Field, John Feinstein bemoaned in a 1992 column for the New York Times. Baseball was shifting back to neat brick recreations of jewel boxes. Here was an enormous, sloping, catwalk-supported dome that vaguely resembled a circus big top plopped down by the highway. And so the story of the Rays became a story of a team angling to play anywhere but Tropicana Field. A stadium built in search of a team now housed a team in search of a different stadium. The following decades saw failed plans for, among others, a waterfront park in St. Petersburg, a shiny new stadium in Tampa, and one notably strange relocation scheme that would have seen the club splitting time between the Tampa Bay region and Montreal. But while those ideas sputtered, the Rays stayed in the Trop, and like any ballpark, it came to feel like home for those who played and worked and became fans there. What outsiders saw as flaws could be charming idiosyncrasies to those viewing them under the colorful lights of the dome. If other ballparks were newer and nicer, well, many of those ballparks also looked awfully similar to one another. No one ever accused Tropicana Field of lacking a sense of place. It is and has always been clearly, indubitably, a product of Florida. And while the most scorned feature of the stadium was generally its roof, those who loved the park would argue that a closed, air-conditioned environment was valuable enough to be worth compromising on aesthetics. Negative people are all, "Oh, those catwalks are awful, the balls hit them, it's got an ugly roof," says Rays Director of Special Projects and Field Operations Dan Muller, who has been a groundskeeper for the franchise since its earliest days. "Well, it's a roof. There's nothing better than having a roof over your head." It was the roof that suffered the most damage from Hurricane Milton. The white expanse could look from a distance like great panels of cloth. It was actually Teflon-coated fiberglass woven into a material that could move like fabric. The 100-mile-an-hour winds shredded it and flooded the stadium with debris. To see a place that you've worked for so long turn into a sort of disaster area, it really, really blows your mind how Mother Nature can do that to a building as big as the Trop, Wall says. You see something that looks like it's indestructible just get crushed by the winds and the rains, and it's just saddening. With so much damage, there was no conversation about playing there in 2025. The deal for Steinbrenner Field was finalized in scarcely a month. After years of attempting to play in a different stadium, especially one across the bay in Tampa, the club would finally be doing exactly that, just not how anyone had ever imagined. Countless adjustments were required. There were only 4 days to prepare the park between the Yankees finishing spring training and the Rays hosting opening day. Although Muller had arranged for several members of his groundskeeping crew to embed with the New York team there earlier in the spring, his unit needed a crash course in working an outdoor field. Thousands of pieces of individual signage were hung to cover up New York logos with Tampa Bay ones. Mercifully, there was not much painting, as Yankees navy blue is a very similar Pantone shade to Rays navy blue. The clubhouse was cleaned out and changed over. Players got used to a park with new dimensions and less foul territory. But the biggest adjustment, by far, was the weather, and there was little that could be done to prepare for that. Plenty of MLB teams play outdoors in cities that get hot in the summer. but those cities generally do not get Florida hot. The Marlins got themselves under a roof in Miami as soon as they could. MLB had adjusted the schedule to cluster most of the Rays' home games away from the peak of summer, but that still left several home stands in July and August when Mueller's game day temperature readings could reach 120 degrees on the clay, 110 degrees on the grass. And when it wasn't miserably oppressively hot, it was often raining or threatening to do so. The Rays had their first home rain delay in franchise history on May 10th, the very first big league, high-pressure, regular season tarp pull for this groundskeeping crew, and went on to have 12 more. Some aspects of the situation were pleasant. Many players and employees had shorter commutes due to playing in Tampa instead of St. Petersburg. It was nice to play outside in April and September. There were several features of Steinbrenner Field that were fancier than anything in the Trop. Players especially loved the whirlpools. Mueller was glad that his crew got experience with a full season of an outdoor field. And while the Rays' overall record was a disappointing 77-85, they played better at home than on the road, going 41-40 at Steinbrenner. Everything was perfectly manageable, but it wasn't theirs. "I've stayed in hotel rooms that are nicer than my house," Neander says. But home is still home. One of the first people inside Tropicana Field after the hurricane was St. Petersburg Managing Director of City Development Administration, Beth Herendine. She had worked her first job out of college at the stadium, back when it was called the Thunderdome in the 1990s, and serving as the home of the Lightning, it was unnerving to look up and where the roof had always been and see only sky. But she was also struck by just how much had held up. The roof was in tatters and the field was covered in debris, but the concrete bowl and the concourses were untouched in many places. Herendine passed a Coke bottle standing upright on a table. There was considerable work ahead. But it was all work that she believed they could do. "She may not be the prettiest stadium," Herendine says, "but she is tough." The city was legally obligated to repair the stadium while the lease with the Rays was still in effect. It ultimately cost nearly $60 million. One particular difficulty was keeping water out of the stadium every time it rained. "For every 1 inch of stormwater that fell from the sky onto that building without a roof, we were collecting 250,000 gallons of water inside of it," says Catherine Corcoran, the city's senior capital projects coordinator. Or, in the eyes of Mueller, who kept close tabs on the old ballpark even as he worked every day at their temporary home, "the field would look like a lake," he says. It was just, "Oh my, are we ever going to play here again?" There was a real anxiety in those early months that perhaps they had played their last game there without knowing. But a new roof was placed last fall, an upgraded, stronger fiberglass fabric, and a new field came next. The Rays will be back at Tropicana Field in April. They cannot wait. "We've talked enough about the challenges with playing at Steinbrenner," says Rays manager Kevin Cash. "It was unique for all of us. But there's genuine, authentic excitement to get back to the Trop. They all know that Tropicana Field is not exactly a conventional baseball dream home. It's their home all the same. It doesn't get a lot of love," Wall says, "but we love it." The next article in the 2026 Baseball Preview is titled Scouting Reports. American League East by Tim Caperso. The AL East has a well-deserved reputation as one of the best divisions in baseball. It produced the last two AL pennant winners and has sent three teams to the playoffs in five of the last six seasons. Given that competitiveness, it's no surprise the division hasn't had a repeat champion since the 2021 Rays. But the Blue Jays seem poised to end that streak. Fresh off its first World Series appearance in 32 years, Toronto spent more money on free agents, $353 million, than even the mighty Dodgers. The haul was headlined by pitchers Dylan Cease, Cody Ponce, and Tyler Rogers, and the team also brought over third baseman Kazuma Okamoto from Japan. After losing 87 games last season, Baltimore brought in a new skipper, Craig Albernaz, and looks to regain its mojo after an aggressive offseason that was capped by the signing of former Mets slugger Pete Alonso, 5 years, $155 million. And a rare intra-division trade for former Rays starter Shane Baz. After a three-year playoff drought, tied for their longest in three decades, the resurgent Red Sox captured a wild card last season. Boston will now rely on a retooled rotation behind ace Garrett Crochet and a young offense that scored the seventh most runs in the majors last year. The Yankees' biggest offseason expenditure was to re-sign Cody Bellinger, 5 years, $162 million. But last year's 94-win club is still led by back-to-back AL MVP Aaron Judge, and with ace Garrett Cole expected to return from Tommy John surgery this summer, New York still has a championship ceiling. The Rays, after summer and winter sales, seem destined more for retooling than contention. But Tampa Bay has one of the sport's shrewdest front offices and always finds a way to compete. The Toronto Blue Jays are projected to go 95-67 and win first place in the AL East. Now in his fifth year in Toronto, manager John Schneider came into his own in 2025, despite having entered the season as a lame duck. Rogers Communications, the team's corporate owner, has proven that it's willing to shell out to win a championship. The Baltimore Orioles' projected record is 91-71, and they are predicted to win second place. Despite an off-season spending spree, the Orioles are still very well below the luxury tax line. Baltimore seems to have invested wisely, upgrading every part of the roster. A bounce-back year from Adley Rutschman, who slumped amid injuries, would help. The Boston Red Sox are projected to go 87-75 and capture third place. Chief Baseball Officer Craig Breslow seems to have the Red Sox on the right track. The veteran arms they've added greatly enhance their chances of advancing in the playoffs, and Alex Cora is one of the just four active MLB managers with a World Series title. The New York Yankees are projected to go 86-76 and finish in fourth place. Fans are running out of patience with GM Brian Cashman and manager Aaron Boone. Cashman has won four World Series with the Yankees, but none since 2009, despite vast resources. New York has MLB's third largest payroll, but little depth. And in fifth place, the Tampa Bay Rays are projected to go 73-89. The Rays have a history of thriving despite financial constraints, and president of baseball operations Eric Neander is entering his 20th season with the franchise. Junior Caminero looks to build off a breakout 2025 season where he had 45 home runs and 159 hits. The American League Central by Nick Selby. For 2 years, the AL Central has been a great source of late-season drama. In 2024, the Tigers rallied for a playoff push, but last year it was their turn to collapse, losing 13 of their last 16 games to cede the division crown to the Guardians. Detroit got the last laugh, though, by knocking Cleveland out in the wild card round. Entering 2026, the margins should be slim once again. The Tigers and Royals, who added hitting and bullpen depth, appear to be the class of the division. The Guardians, who ranked last in the AL in runs scored a season ago, are a step behind, followed by the rebuilding Twins and White Sox. While no one team looks dominant, this division is not lacking in headliners. Tarek Skubal has won two consecutive Cy Young Awards, and this year he will be joined in Detroit's rotation by Framber Valdez, formerly of the Astros. Kansas City's Bobby Witt Jr. followed up his breakout 2024 campaign by once again leading the majors in hits. Jose Ramirez is perhaps the sport's most consistent star, and this offseason the 33-year-old signed a 7-year contract extension that will likely keep him in Cleveland for the rest of his career. Those top talents should once again bear the brunt of responsibility for keeping their teams in the division race. As for the White Sox and Twins, it will be surprising if either remains in the hunt for long. But at least Chicago has added some talent after three straight 100-loss seasons, most notably 26-year-old slugging infielder Munetaka Murakami from Japan, and the White Sox actually improved by 19 wins after 2024's nadir. Signs of progress are scarcer in Minnesota. The Twins sold off much of their roster at last year's trade deadline are in a state of flux behind the scenes. The projected record for the Detroit Tigers is 89-73 and to finish in first place. The Tigers have the most talented roster in the division with four All-Star starters and six total last year, plus accomplished manager A.J. Hinch. Adding starter Justin Verlander and reliever Kenley Jansen makes their prospects even rosier. Projected to finish in second place are the Kansas City Royals at a record of 85-77. The Royals' years of tanking paid off with Bobby Witt Jr., who has established himself as a superstar. Kansas City's outfield remains suspect, though, and can soft-tossing starters Michael Wacha and Seth Lugo stay effective in their mid-30s? Projected to finish in third place are the Cleveland Guardians at a record of 78-84. The Guardians don't score much or carry a high payroll, but they've made the playoffs 7 times over the past decade thanks to a front office that keeps developing young talent. Steven Vogt has won Manager of the Year in both of his seasons with the club. The Minnesota Twins are projected to finish 72-90 and finish in fourth place. A sudden change in front office leadership late in the offseason followed a chaotic 2025 that featured a trade deadline fire sale. Talent like Byron Buxton remains, but more turnover is likely ahead. Expect things to get worse before they get better. And projected to finish in last place are the Chicago White Sox with a record of 68-94. The White Sox haven't won a playoff series since their 2005 title year and are entering a fourth season of tank mode. Last season, shortstop Colson Montgomery and catcher Kyle Teal emerged as bright spots, but Chicago still has a long way to go. The American League West, written by Nick Selby. At long last, the Astros' reign, 4 straight division titles, 8 consecutive playoff appearances, came to an end in 2025, and it was the surprising Mariners who won the AL West for the first time in a quarter century. Seattle came achingly close to reaching its first World Series before George Springer's late 3-run dinger gave the Blue Jays the ALCS. The Mariners look like clear-cut division favorites after retaining most of last year's core, including first baseman midseason pickup Josh Naylor, who signed a 5-year, $92.5 million extension, and acquiring versatile infielder Brendan Donovan from St. Louis. Seattle's trip to the ALCS was a watershed moment for the franchise that still looks like its arrow is pointing up. With one of the league's best starting rotations, led by Brian Wu, George Kirby, and Logan Gilbert, plus 2025 home run leader Cal Raleigh and all-star closer Andrés Muñoz, the Mariners have the pieces for another deep October run. The Rangers and aging Astros won't let Seattle off easy, though. Texas made some aggressive moves to keep pace this winter, headlined by its trades for all-star lefty Mackenzie Gore and outfielder Brandon Nimmo. Houston is hoping for a return to form by Yordan Alvarez, a career-low 797 OPS last year, and at least one more good season from vets Jose Altuve, 36, and Carlos Correa, 31. The A's laid a foundation for future contention with contract extensions to young bats Jacob Wilson and Tyler Soderstrom. Finally, there are the Angels, who hired Kurt Suzuki, their third manager in 4 years, as part of their cycle of wheel-spinning dysfunction. But hey, at least Mike Trout is coming off a mostly healthy season. Sometimes you have to take small victories where you can. The Seattle Mariners are predicted to win first place in the AL West with a projected record of 93-69. Executive Jerry DePoto's stewardship has been the key to the Mariners' success over the past 5 years, a period in which they ranked 7th in wins. This is as balanced a roster as you'll find in the league, and the payroll has space for mid-season additions. The Texas Rangers are projected to win second place at a record of 84-78. Skip Schumacher takes over for retired manager Bruce Bochy on a team that may be looking to scale back its spending. While Texas has anchors such as Jacob deGrom and Corey Seager, the roster also carries some prospects who have yet to pan out. The Houston Astros are predicted to win third place with a record of 83-79. Houston's success over the past decade nearly equals that of the Dodgers, and new pitcher Tatsuya Imai, who had a 1.92 ERA in Japan last year, will help the rotation. But with an aging core and a bottom-rung farm system, the Astros' run seems to be nearing its end. In fourth place are the Athletics, with a projected record of 79-83. The A's have developed talent well and even loosened up the purse strings a bit ahead of their move to Las Vegas planned for 2028. Locking in several homegrown players indicates a commitment to competing, a low bar to clear, but a step in the right direction. And in fifth place are the Los Angeles Angels with a projected record of 69-93. The Angels are mired in an MLB-high 11-year playoff drought. Owner Art Moreno has shown he's willing to spend to some extent, but he runs a rudderless franchise with a manager on a rare one-year contract and one of the worst farm systems in the game. The National League East by Will Laws. The NL East failed to send a team to the NLCS in 2025 for the first time in seven seasons. The division's three top contenders responded to their disappointing years in very different ways. After the Mets collapsed down the stretch last year, lead executive David Stearns reshaped the team's core with a focus on defense. Though free agent additions Bo Bichette, third base, and Jorge Polanco, first base, will now be playing unfamiliar positions. New York is a threat to win the division, which they haven't done since 2015, but the radical amount of turnover, five new starters in the field, will be a challenge. The Phillies decided to keep the band together, re-signing 2025 NL home run champ Kyle Schwarber and longtime catcher JT Realmuto. Stalwarts such as Realmuto, 35, and Bryce Harper, 33, have started to show their age. Harper's 844 OPS was his worst in seven seasons in Philadelphia, but the team's pitching staff does give the Phillies a leg up. The Braves, who missed the playoffs for the first time since 2017, retained their core but made improvements to the supporting cast. Atlanta will look for bounce-back seasons from several hitters who slumped last year, Michael Harris II and Ozzie Albies, to name two. But the big concern is the rotation, which is led by a pair of pitchers, Chris Sale and Spencer Strider, with troubling injury histories. The Marlins nearly finished 500 last year, but can't be expected to compete for the NL East crown with such an unproven roster. No one in their projected starting lineup has even 3 years of service time. Miami should at least finish ahead of the Nationals, who hired a startlingly young brain trust this offseason. The manager, GM, and president are all in their 30s, traded all-star pitcher Mackenzie Gore, and appear set to start another rebuild. The New York Mets are projected to finish in first place with a record of 91-71. Steve Cohen is the only owner willing to spend as much as the Dodgers. That's helped the Mets build a deep roster around Francisco Lindor and Juan Soto. New York may still be a bit short on elite pitching, though top rookie Nolan McLain could help there. The Philadelphia Phillies are projected to win second place with a record of 88-74. Dave Dombrowski has built many contenders, but his winter inactivity, aside from re-signing Kyle Schwarber and JT Realmuto, was jarring. Adding Adolis Garcia to replace Nick Castellanos isn't a title-winning move. The Phils need a fresh wave of young talent. The Atlanta Braves are predicted to win third place with a record of 85-77. Former Rockies manager Walt Weiss takes over for Brian Snitker. GM Alex Anthopoulos has shown he can construct a title team, but the Braves need stars Ronald Acuna Jr. and Austin Riley to stay on the field more than they did last year. The Miami Marlins are projected to have a record of 74-88 and finish in fourth place. Miami punched above its weight last season and still only won 79 games. Kyle Stowers leads an underrated lineup, but the core of this roster is a year or two away from peaking. The Marlins will need more investment when its contention window opens. And the Washington Nationals are predicted to finish in last place with a projected record of 57-105. New manager Blake Butera, 33, and executive Paul Toboni, 36, may provide the youthful energy the Nats need to stomach the long rebuild ahead. But for now, James Wood is their only recent All-Star on the roster, and their pitching staff is the MLB's weakest. The National League Central, written by Carl Rasmussen. The NL Central hasn't been much of a force lately. The curse-breaking Cubs squad of 2016 was the last team from the division to even make it to the World Series. Last season, Chicago won 92 games, its most since 2018, and the Cubs have fortified their roster by adding veteran third baseman Alex Bregman, starting pitcher Edward Cabrera, and a bevy of quality relievers. Those moves make Chicago one of the league's most balanced teams and a title contender. The Brewers have won this division 3 years in a row, and they'll be in the mix to repeat in 2026. though they arguably have baseball's best farm system, the decision in January to trade All-Star righty Freddy Peralta, 17-6 last year, to the Mets for highly rated prospects diminishes their standing this year. Though the Reds have not finished better than third in the NL Central since 2012, the team has enough arm talent in its rotation for a surprise playoff run if everything breaks right. While Cincinnati had a quiet offseason, the team did bring back third baseman Eugenio Suarez, whose 49 home runs last year in Seattle and Arizona more than doubled the tally from Ellie De La Cruz, who led the Reds with 22. The Pirates have finished in fourth or worse every year since 2017. Pittsburgh hit the fewest home runs in MLB last season, 117, but added some pop to the lineup with second baseman Brandon Lowe and first baseman Ryan O'Hearn. Those sluggers, plus the league's number one rated prospect, 19-year-old shortstop Connor Griffin, should provide some much-needed offense. As for the Cardinals, they look destined for a fifth-place finish, having leaned fully into a rebuild by parting ways with veterans such as Nolan Arenado, Wilson Contreras, and Sonny Gray. The Chicago Cubs are predicted to win first place in the Central with a record of 93-69. The Cubs clearly value depth over star power because their roster is filled with solid players, yet no A-listers. The lack of a fear-inspiring Game 1 starter could hurt in the playoffs, but manager Craig Counsell has the pieces to get his team there. The Milwaukee Brewers are projected to finish in second place at 87-75. Milwaukee traded Freddy Peralta and its two most valuable rookies, Caleb Durbin and Isaac Collins, to adhere to its philosophy of selling high on players. GM Matt Arnold and manager Pat Murphy know how to win, but ownership may be asking a lot of them. Projected to be in third place are the Cincinnati Reds at a record of 82-80. That Terry Francona was lured out of retirement to manage a middling franchise still boggles the mind more than a year later. Hunter Green has Cy Young potential atop a rotation that may be the division's best. Ellie De La Cruz, however, could use more lineup support. The Pittsburgh Pirates are predicted to finish fourth in the division with a record of 80-82. In his sixth year in town, GM Ben Cherington was finally given the green light to crack open the checkbook, and he strengthened both the lineup and the pitching staff in free agency. The key will be getting more out of the players who were around last year. And the St. Louis Cardinals are predicted to finish last in the Central with a record of 63-99. Chaim Bloom, the executive who came to St. Louis from Boston in 2024, is in the process of overseeing another rebuild in a city that is unaccustomed to losing on the diamond. Unfortunately for Cardinals fans, this teardown project has only just begun. The National League West by Ryan Phillips. The NL West feels like a chase where the leader already knows it won't be caught. The two-time defending champion Dodgers kept spending with impunity this offseason, splashing more than $300 million to sign outfielder Kyle Tucker and reliever Edwin Diaz, thus patching the only holes on their loaded roster. Everyone else is scrambling to keep up, except the Rockies, who took a wrong turn somewhere around 2019. The Giants made a major move last June by acquiring Rafael Devers from the Red Sox. This winter was about rounding out a lineup that ranked 17th in runs in 2025. Additions such as outfielder Harrison Bader and infielder Luis Urias will help, but while those players are good, they are not beat the Dodgers good. The Padres, whose payroll had ballooned to the third highest in MLB in 2023, will once again attempt to contend while bowing to its fiscal reality. But that task became tougher with a flurry of offseason departures, including starter Dylan Cease, who signed for big money in Toronto. For San Diego to enjoy October baseball, the Padres will need a resurgent season from Jackson Merrill, Fernando Tatis Jr. to have his best year since his 22 PED suspension, and Joe Musgrove to be effective coming off Tommy John surgery. The Diamondbacks missed the playoffs last two seasons after reaching the World Series in 2023. Arizona brought back right-hander Merrill Kelly after dealing him to the Rangers last July and landed third baseman Nolan Arenado in a trade with St. Louis. But its rotation still lacks the arms to compete. Then there are the Rockies. Colorado has posted three straight 100-loss seasons and yet somehow still has one of the weakest farm systems in baseball. the franchise is authoring one of the worst rebuilds in MLB history. Projected to win first place in the NL West are the Los Angeles Dodgers at a record of 162. The Dodgers are the class of the league in just about every regard. The signings of Kyle Tucker and Edwin Diaz continue LA's tradition of making big offseason moves. Yoshinobu Yamamoto, Shohei Ohtani, Freddie Freeman. Three-peat, anyone? Projected to finish in second place are the San Francisco Giants at a record of 86-76. Giants exec Buster Posey dipped into the collegiate ranks to find his new manager, Tennessee's Tony Vitello. We'll soon find out if this was an inspired decision or if Vitello's total lack of major league experience shows. The talent to play in October is here. The San Diego Padres are projected to finish in third place with a record of 79-83. A.J. Preller is perhaps the major's most aggressive executive, but his decade-plus in San Diego has netted one NLCS berth and a depleted farm system. Elevating ex-reliever Craig Stammen to the manager's desk may be Preller's most daring move yet. And in fourth place are the Arizona Diamondbacks, projected to have a record of 77-85. The Diamondbacks signed several late-career veterans searching for the magic of 2023. But Arizona's roster doesn't look anywhere near pennant-worthy. Manager Torey Lovullo has just 2 playoff appearances in 9 seasons. And predicted to finish in last are the Colorado Rockies with a record of 56-106. Hiring Paul DePodesta of Moneyball fame away from the Cleveland Browns is the most interesting thing the Rockies have done this decade. His way of thinking may be outdated, but he's at least refreshed the roster of the stagnant organization.
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3: Next is a brief poetry moment. The poem is by Jane Kenyon. It is entitled The Blue Bull. Like primitives, we buried the cat with his bull. Barehanded, we scraped sand and gravel back into the hole. They fell with a hiss and thud on his side, on his long red fur, the white feathers between his toes, and his long, not to say, aquiline nose. We stood and brushed each other off. There are sorrows keener than these. Silent the rest of the day we worked, ate, stared, and slept. It stormed all night. Now it clears, and a robin burbles from a dripping bush. Like the neighbor who means well but always says the wrong thing.

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4: Next is a brief poetry moment. The poem is by Jane Kenyon. It is entitled Yard Sale. Under the stupefied sun, my family's belongings lie on the lawn, or

sit on borrowed card tables in the gloom of the garage. 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

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Not good enough. 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

She comes back triumphant with a plastic pellet box the size of a bar of soap, which her father has clipped to the pouch of her denim overalls. In it, a snail with a slight loose shell and a few blades of grass to make it feel at home. Hours pass. We close the metal straw box and sit down, stunned by divestiture. What would he say? My niece produces drawings and hands them over shyly. A house with flowers, family standing shoulder to shoulder near the door, under an affable sun, and one she calls Ghost, with long legs.

with you again. Next is a brief poetry moment. The poem is by Jane Kenyon. It is entitled Insomnia. The almost disturbing scent of peonies presses through the screens, and I know without looking how those heavy white heads lean down under the moon's light. A cricket chafes and pauses, as if distracted or preoccupied. When I open my eyes to document my sleeplessness by the clock, a point of greenish light pulses near the ceiling. A firefly. In childhood, I ran out at dusk, a jar in one hand, lid pierced with air holes in the other, getting soaked to the knees in the long, wet grass. The light moves unsteadily, like someone whose balance is uncertain after traveling many hours, coming a long way. Get up, and let it out. But I leave it hovering overhead, in case it's my father come back from the dead to ask, "Why are you still awake? You can put grass in their jar in the morning." This is Ellen Mayer, looking forward to being with you again. Next is a brief poetry moment. The poem is by Walter de la Mare, who was born in 1873 and died in 1956. It is entitled The Listeners. "Is there anybody there?" said the traveler, knocking on the moonlit door. And his horse in the silence champed the grasses of the forest's ferny floor. And a bird flew up out of the turret above the traveler's head.

a host of phantom listeners that dwelt in a lone house, then stood listening in the quiet of the moonlight to that voice from the world of men. Stood thronging the faint moonbeams on the dark stair that goes down to the empty hall, hearkening in an air stirred and shaken by the lonely traveler's call. And he felt in his heart

0: dead. Tell them I came, and no one answered that I kept my word, he said. Never the least stir made the listeners, though every word he spake out echoing through the shadowiness of the still house from the one man left a week. Aye, they heard his foot upon the stirrup, and the sound of iron on stone, and how the silence surged softly backward when the plunging hoofs were gone. This is Ellen Mayer, looking forward to being with you again.
1: Next is a brief poetry moment. The poem is by Jane Kenyon. It is entitled, On the Isle. Leaving Maui, orchids on our plates, whale seen from the balcony at cocktail hour, and Mai Tais bristling with fruit, we climb through 32,000 feet with retired school teachers, widows on tours, and honeymooners. The man and woman next to me, young, large, bronze and prosperous, look long without fear or shame into each other's faces. Anxious, I am grateful for rum, my last island draught, and the circulation of the blood, and I begin Gogol's story about a painter whose love of luxury destroys his art. People pull down their window shade, shutting out the sun, and a movie called Clue comes on. I continue to read in my pillar of light, like a village schoolmistress, while from the dark on my right comes the sound of kissing. It would be a lie to say I didn't sneak a look. On the slow approach to rainy San Francisco, I find I had things figured wrong. Don't worry, okay, he's still out of town. I stop speculating about their occupations and combined income. They fall silent again. We hit the runway and bounce three times. After what seems too long, the nose comes down. I feel the brakes go on. Their grief is real when my seatmates part at the gate. He has a close connection to Tucson and runs for it. This is Ellen Mayer, looking forward to being with you again, again, again, again.

next is a brief poetry moment. This poem by Jane Kenyon is entitled Spring Changes. The autumnal drone of my neighbor cutting wood across the pond and the soundlessness of winter give way to hammering. Must be he's roofing or building a shed or fence. Some form of spring-induced material advance. Mother called early to say she sold the house. I'll fly out, help her sort and pack and give and throw away. One thing I'd like, the yellow hand-painted pottery vase that's crimped at the edge like the crust of a pie. So gay, but they almost never used it, who knows why. Undo young pair will paint and mow and fix the picket fence. Wash windows face to face in May, he outside on a ladder, she inside on a chair, mouthing kisses and, be careful, through the glass. This is Ellen Mayer, looking forward to being with you again. Next is a brief poetry moment. The poem is by Jane Kenyon. It is entitled, Briefly It Enters and Briefly Speaks. I am the blossom pressed in a book, found again after 200 years. I am the maker, the lover, and the keeper. When the young girl who starves sit down to a table, she will sit beside me. I am food on the prisoner's plate. I am water rushing to the wellhead, filling the pitcher until it spills. I am the patient gardener of the dry and weedy garden. I am the stone step, the latch, and the working hinge. I am the heart contracted by joy, the longest hair, white before the rest. I am there in the basket of fruit presented to the widow. I am the musk rose opening unattended, the fern on the boggy summit. I am the one whose love overcomes you, already with you when you think to call my name. This is Ellen Mayer, looking forward to being with you again. Next is the poetry moment. The poem is entitled Rolls-Royce Dreams by Ginger Andrews. Ginger was born in 1956 in North Bend, Oregon. She teaches Sunday school at the Church of Christ, and cleans houses for a living. Her first book was entitled An Honest Answer. Rolls-Royce Dreams. Using solid leaves for money, my youngest sister and I paid an older sister to taxi an abandoned car in our backyard. Our sister knew how to shift gears, turn smoothly with a hand signal, and make perfect screeching stop sounds. We drove to the beach, to the market, to Sunday school, past our would-be boyfriend's houses, to any town, anywhere. We shopped for expensive clothes everywhere. Our sister would open

back seat. Blackberry pines growing through rusted floorboards with no wheels, no tires, tail lights busted, headlights missing, and gas gauge on empty. This is Ellen Bear, looking forward to being with you again. Next is a brief poetry moment. The poem is by Jane Kenyon. It is entitled August Rain After Haying.

hay fills the barn. Only the rake and one empty wagon are left in the field. In the ditches, goldenrod bends to the ground. Even at noon, the house is dark. In my room, under the eaves, I hear the steady benevolence of water wash dust raised by the haying from parch and car and garden chair. We are shorn and purified, as if tonsured. The grass resolves to grow again, receiving the rain to that end. But my disordered soul thirsts after something it cannot name. This is Ellen Mayer, looking forward to being with you again. Next is a brief poetry moment. The poem is by Jane Kenyon, and it is entitled, Let Evening Come. Let the light of late afternoon shine through chinks in the barn, moving up the bales as the sun moves down. Let the cricket take up chafing as a woman takes up her needles and her yarn. Let evening come. Let dew collect on the hoe abandoned in long grass. Let the stars appear and the moon disclose her silver horn. Let the fox go back to its sandy den. Let the wind die down. Let the shed go black inside. Let evening come. To the bottle in the ditch, to the scoop in the oats, to air in the lung, let evening come. Let it come as it will, and don't be afraid. God does not leave us comfortless, so let evening come. This is Ellen Mayer, looking forward to being with you again. Next is a brief poetry moment. The poet is Jane Kenyon, who was born in Ann Arbor, Michigan in 1947. She published 4 collections of poetry and translated the poetry of Anna Akhmatova. She was awarded a Guggenheim Fellowship, the Penn Volcker Award, and was featured with her husband Donald Hall in the Emmy Award-winning Bill Moyer special entitled A Life Together. She died in April 1995 after 15 months of struggle with leukemia. The poem is entitled Coming Home at Twilight in Late Summer. We turned into the drive, and gravel flew up from the tires like sparks from a fire. So much to be done, the unpacking, the mail and papers, the grass needed mowing. We climbed stiffly out of the car. The shut-off engine ticked as it cooled. And then we noticed the pear tree, the limbs so heavy with fruit, they nearly touched the ground. We went out to the meadow, our steps made black holes in the grass, and we each took a pear and ate, and were grateful. This is Ellen Mayer, looking forward to being with you again. Next is the poetry moment. The poem is entitled My Life Before I Knew It by Lawrence Robb. Lawrence Robb was born in 1946 in Pittsfield, Massachusetts, and is a screenwriter and playwright, translator, critic, and essayist. My Life Before I Knew It. I liked rainy days when you didn't have to go outside and play. At night, I'd tell my sister there were snakes under her bed. When I mowed the lawn, I imagined being famous, cautious and stubborn, unwilling to fail. I knew for certain what I didn't want to know. I hated to dance, I hated baseball, and collected airplane cards instead. I learned to laugh at jokes I didn't get. The death of Christ moved me, but only at the end of Ben-Hur. I thought Henry Mancini was a great composer. My secret desire was to own a collie who would walk with me in the woods when the leaves were falling, and I was thinking about writing the stories that would make me famous. Sullen, overweight, melancholy. Writers didn't have to be good at sports. They stayed inside for long periods of time. They often wore glasses, but strangers were moved by what they accomplished and wrote them letters.
One day, one of those strangers would introduce herself to me, and then the life I'd never been able to foresee would begin. And everything before I became myself would appear necessary to the rest of the story. This is Delvin Mayer, looking forward to being with you again. Next is a brief poetry moment. The poem entitled West Wind No. 2 by Mary Oliver. Mary Oliver, who was born in 1935, is one of America's most widely read contemporary poets. The poet and critic Alicia Ostreicher has called her, quotes, as visionary as Emerson, end quotes. She won her first poetry prize at the age of 27 from the Poetry Society of America for her collection entitled No Voyage and Other Poems. She won the Pulitzer Prize in 1984 for her collection of poems entitled American Primitive, and she was winner of the 1992 National Book Award for Poetry for her new and selected poems. Her most recent works include The Leaf and the Cloud and What Do We Know? She was a professor at Bennington College in Vermont. West Wind No. 2.

0: you're young, so you know everything. You leap into the boat and begin rowing. But listen to me, without fanfare, without embarrassment, without any doubt, I'd talk directly to your soul. 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
0: Let the oars from the water. Let your arms rest and your heart and heart's little intelligence. And listen to me. There is life without love. It is not worth a bent penny or a scuffed shoe. It's not worth the body of the dead dog 9 days unburied. When you hear, a mile away and still out of sight, the churn of the water as it begins to swirl and roil, fretting around the sharp rocks. When you hear that unmistakable pounding, when you feel the mist on your mouth and sense ahead the embattlement, the long falls plunging and seaming, then row, row for your life towards it. This is Ellen Mayer, looking forward to being with you again. Next is a brief poetry moment. The poem is by William Butler Yeats, who was born in 1865 and died in 1939. It is entitled Lake Isle of Innisfree. Lake Isle of Innisfree expresses the poet's yearning for the pastoral Ireland of myth and folklore, which was disappearing in the face of the modern world. Lake Isle of Innisfree. I will arise and go now, and go to Innisfree, and a small cabin build there of clay and waffles made. 9 bean rolls will I have there, a hive for the honeybee, and live alone in the bee loud glade. And I shall have some peace there, for peace comes dropping slow, dropping from the veils of the morn where the cricket sings. There midnight's all a glimmer, and noon a purple glow, the evening full of the linnet's wings. I will arise and go now, for always night and day I hear lake water lapping with low sounds by the shore, while I stand on the roadway or on the pavement's gray. I hear it in the deep heart's core. This is Ellen Mayer, looking forward to being with you again. Next is a brief poetry moment. The poem is entitled The New Colossus by Emma Lazarus, born 1849, died 1887. Emma Lazarus's verse, inspired by the Statue of Liberty, marks a period in American history during which many Europeans immigrated to the United States. The juxtaposition of the image of America's new colossus with the one of Greek antiquity represents the two worlds the immigrants bridged. The New Colossus. Not like the brazen giant of Greek fame, with conquering limbs astride from land to land, here at our sea-washed, sunset-gate chill-stained, a mighty woman with a torch, whose flame is the imprisoned lightning, and her name, Mother of Exiles. From her beacon hand glows worldwide welcome. Her mild eyes command the air-ridged harbor that Twin Cities frame. Keep ancient lands your storied pomp, cries she with silent lips. Give me your tired, your poor, your huddled masses yearning to breathe free. The wretched refuse of your teeming shore. Send these, the homeless, tempest-tossed to me. I lift my lamp beside the golden door. This is Ellen Mayer, looking forward to being with you. This is Ellen Mayer, looking forward to being with you again.

Next is the poetry moment. The following is a poem written by Elizabeth Bishop, who was born in 1911 and died in 1979. She wrote precisely and brilliantly about the physical world in her small body of work entitled The Complete Poems, published in 1969. She drew from her childhood in Nova Scotia, where she was raised by grandparents, her travels in Europe, her time in Key West and New York, and 16 years in Brazil. This poem, entitled Letter to New York, was written for Louise Crane. Letter to New York. In your next letter, I wish you'd say where you are going and what you're doing. How are the plays, and after the plays, what other pleasures you're pursuing? Taking cabs in the middle of the night? Driving as if to save your soul, where the road goes round and round the park, and the meter glares like a moral eye.

And the trees look so queer and green, standing alone in big black caves, and suddenly you're in a different place, where everything seems to happen in waves, and most of the jokes you just can't catch, like dirty words rubbed off a slate, and the songs are loud, but somehow dim, and it gets so terribly late, and coming out of the brownstone house to the gray sidewalk, the watered street, one side of the buildings rises with the sun, like a glistening field of wheat. Wheat, not oats, dear. I'm afraid if it's wheat, it's none of your sowing. Nevertheless, I'd like to know what you're doing and where you're going. This is Ellen Mayer, looking forward to being with you again. Next is a brief poetry moment. These are two poems by Sarah Teasdale. The first one is entitled, I Shall Not Care. When I am dead and over me bright April shakes out her rain-drenched hair, though you should lean above me broken-hearted, I shall not care. I shall have peace as leafy trees are peaceful when rain bends down the bough, and I shall be more silent and cold-hearted than you are now. And the second poem is entitled, Tired. If I shall make no poems anymore, there will be rest, at least. So let it be. Time to look up at golden stars and listen to the long, mellow thunder of the sea. The year will turn for me. I shall delight in all animals and some of my own kind, sharing with no one but myself the frosty and half-ironic musings of my mind.

Next is Poetry Moment. The poet today is Sharon Olds, who was born in 1942 in San Francisco and educated at Stanford University and Columbia University. She was the New York State Poet Laureate from 1998 to 2000. She teaches poetry workshops in the Graduate Creative Writing Program at New York University and was one of the founders of the New York University Workshop Program at Goldwater Hospital on Roosevelt Island in New York. Her work has received the Harriet Monroe Prize, the National Book Critics Circle Award, the Lamont Selection of the Academy of American Poets, and the San Francisco Poetry Center Award. The poem is entitled Sleep, Sweet

to end up in an old hotel suite with one's nearly grown children who are sleeping is a kind of Eden. The one in the second bed rests her head on two pillows. I did not know that, as she sleeps. The one on the couch under candlewick chenille has here and there as he turns the stuffed animal his sister just gave him for his 20th birthday. I roam in the half dark, getting ready for bed. I stalk my happiness. I'm like someone from the past, allowed to come back. I am with the art darlings. They are dreaming. Safe, safe, safe, safe. Perhaps it's especially like Eden since this is my native coast. It smells something like my earliest life. Fog, plumeria, eucalyptus. It is broken. The killer ship of my family. It is stopped within me. The complex gear that translated its motion. When I turn off the light and lie down, I feel as if I'm at the apex of a triangle. And then, with a Copernican swerve, I feel that the apex is my daughter, and then my son. And I am that background figure, that source figure, the mother. We are not, strictly speaking, mortal. We cast beloveds into the future. I fall asleep, briefly living forever in the room with our son and daughter. This is Ellen Mayer, looking forward to being with you again, again, again, again, again. Next is a brief poetry moment. The poem is by E.E. Cummings. Who are you, little I, 5 or 6 year old, peering from some high window at the gold of November sunset and feeling that if day has to become night, this is a beautiful way. This is Ellen Mayer, looking forward to being with you again.

Next is the poetry moment. The poem entitled Sometimes is by Chinag Hook. Chinag, who was born in 1950, lives in Cardiff, Wales, and writes fiction and poems, and also translates mainly from German. The poem, Sometimes. Sometimes things don't go, after all, from bad to worse. Some years, muscadel faces downfrost. Green thrives, the crops don't fail. Sometimes a man aims high, and all goes well.

But people sometimes will step back from war, elect an honest man, decide they care enough that they can't leave some stranger poor. Some men become what they were born for. Sometimes our best efforts do not go amiss. Sometimes we do as we meant to,

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May it happen for you, you, you. This is Ellen Mayer, looking forward to being with you again. This is Ellen Mayer, looking forward to being with you again.

Next is a brief poetry moment. The poem is entitled Diary in Sonnets, number 13. This is by Martha Hazardmere.

The day I shut my gates upon the past, for high adventure on an unknown sea, I did not know your light was guiding me, or that my ship would reach your port at last. I only knew the wind was free and strong, the light that guided me was strangely bright. A sun had left its warmth upon the night, a passing loveliness had left its song. Now in the dawn my ship had found its cove, now in the silver dawn my heart has rest. You are the free wind's harbor and their home. You are the light that beckoned me to come. You are the sun whose lingering warmth is love. You are the source of song. And I am blessed. Next is a brief poetry moment. The poem is by Martha Hazard Mayer, born 1906, died 1991. The poem's entitled The Seasons.

Then, of a sudden, the snow came down, and the air was white, and the trees were white, and every bush wore a diamond crown. But spring was up, growing under the sod, with dreams of green and crocus buds and sunlight's sheen and gentle air. All these were in the plan of God. Over and over the seasons roll, the dim, the light, the dark, the bright, the day, the night, the gold, the white. And so it is with the human.

Next is a brief poetry moment. The poem is entitled Jabberwocky by Lewis Carroll. "'Twas brillig, and the slithy toves did gyre and gimble in the wabe. All mimsy were the borogroves and the mome raths outgrabe. Beware the Jabberwock, my son, the jaws that bite, the claws that catch. Beware the Jubjub bird, and shun the frumious Bandersnatch. He took his vorpal sword in hand, long time the manx so low he sought. So rested he by the Tumtum tree, and stood a while in thought. And, as in uffish thought he stood, the Jabberwock, with eyes of flame, came whiffling through the tulgey wood, and burbled as it came. 1, 2, 1, 2, and through the vorpal blade went snicker-snack. He left a dent, and with its head he went galumphing back. And hast thou slain the Jabberwock? Come to my arms, my beamish boy. O frabjous day, calloo, callay!" He chortled in his joy. 'Twas brillig, and the slithy toves did gyre and gimble in the wabe. All mimsy were the borogroves, and the mome raths outgrabe. This is Ellen Mayer, looking forward to being with you again. Next is a brief poetry moment. The poem is by Poetry Workshop. Participant named Bill Stevenson. His poem is entitled Once a Performer. By Bill Stevenson. Once I was a sly comedian's voice into a microphone. Once I was the laughter of a piano's chords. Once I was the beating hands of an audience applauding. Now I am muffled quiet between backdrops backstage. Once I was a calm elven face painted with makeup. Once I was a spotlight glittering on white piano keys. Once I was the beat and blinding glare of many spotlights. Now I am the curtained, dusty darkness backstage. Once I was the wan face in a dressing room mirror. Once I was a white tuxedo in a sweat-stained lining. Once I was a pink smear, makeup on a satin collar. Now I am the gray-green exit door opening backstage. Once I was a glossy photo promising a talent. Once I was a joke routine rehearsed, planned in advance. Once I was an agent's phone number dialed every day. Now I am the light of dawn outside an empty theater. And the deep breath of clean air filling my lungs while my mind still holds memory of applause. This is Ellen Mayer, looking forward to being with you again. Next is a brief poetry moment. The poem is entitled Why I Wake Early. It is by Mary Oliver, who was born in 1935 in a small town in Ohio. She published her first book of poetry in 1963 at the age of 28. Over the course of her long career, she received numerous awards. Her fourth book, entitled American Primitive, won the Pulitzer Prize for Poetry in 1984. Why I Wake Early. Hello, sun in my face. Hello, you who wake the morning and spread it over the fields and into the faces of the tulips and the nodding morning glories.
and into the windows, even the miserable and the crotchety. Best preacher that ever was. Dear star that just happens to be where you are in the universe, to keep us from ever darkness, to ease us with warm touching, to hold us in the great hands of light. Good morning, good morning, good morning. Watch now how I start the day in happiness. In kindness. This is Ellen Mayer, looking forward to being with you again. Next is a brief poetry moment. The poem is entitled Old Boards by Robert Bly. Robert Bly was born in 1926 in Madison, Minnesota. He was the son of Norwegian farmers. Quotes, I tried to become a playwright. The trouble was that nobody in my family talked, end quotes. And who, after the Navy and Harvard, spent 3 years living down and out in New York, working odd jobs, sleeping in Grand Central when necessary, writing incessantly. Determined to stay clear of universities, having discovered the work of Pablo Neruda, Cesare Vallejo, Georges Proccol, and other major poets little known in literary academia, he moved back to Minnesota in 1955 to a farm near his parents where he set out to promote foreign poets and to insult the great sacred elephants of American lit in his magazine entitled The 50s, which became The 60s and then The 70s. A wildly prolific writer and translator and editor and performer at workshops, he burst into bestsellerdom in 1990 with Iron John, A Book About Men, a treatise on the Grimm Brothers fairy tale. Old Boards by Robert Bly. I love to see boards lying on the ground in early spring. The ground beneath them is wet and muddy, perhaps covered with chicken tracks, and they are dry and eternal. This is the wood one sees on the decks of ocean ships, wood that carries us far from land, with the dryness of something whose simple tasks, like a horse's tail. This wood is like a man who has a civil life, living through the spring and winter on the ship of his own desire. He sits on dry wood surrounded by half-melted snow as the rooster walks away springily over the dampened hay. This is Ellen Mayer. This is Ellen Mayer. This is Ellen Mayer. This is Ellen Mayer. This is Ellen Mayer, looking forward to being with you again. Next is a brief poetry moment. The poem is by Rainer Maria Rilke. It is entitled Autumn.

The leaves are falling, falling as if from far up, as if orchards were dying high in space. Each leaf falls as if it were motioning, no, and tonight the heavy earth is falling away from all other stars in the loneliness. We're all falling, falling, falling, falling, falling. This hand here is falling, and look at the other one. It's in them all, and yet there is someone whose hands, infinitely calm, hold up all this falling, falling, falling, falling. This is Ellen Mayer, looking forward to being with you again, again, again, again, again, again, again. Again, again, again, again, again, again, again. Next is a brief poetry moment. The poem by Marie is entitled Birdsong. Here you go, rushing off again, just as the tiny bird thrums the air into music. The bird hovers, its wings trilling, its eyes taking me in slowly as I approach, almost without breath. Here you are, binoculars in one hand, the bird book under your arm. You find the bird's ruby throat in the book, its green neck that will never find its way to your heart in all its indescribable iridescence, reflecting flecks of jet or the color where the tiny green feathers merge and mingle with the red. You have an obsession for naming, for possessing all that comes within your sphere. You must think me lazy, merely looking as I do, content and unfamiliar with the song, expectant to hear the notes for the first time, shivery to feel the turbulent wings close to my ear. I've seen again and again how you conquer the birds, how you flatten them against the sky. Thrush and sparrow, lark and titmouse, more delicious on the tongue than throbbing in the eye. Do you find my arms too predictable? My kisses so species-bound? Do you just have one name for the colors of my hair, or the wild song in my heart? This is Ellen Mayer, looking forward to being with you.

Next is a brief poetry moment. The poem is by David Wagoner. Stand still. The trees ahead and the bushes beside you are not lost. Wherever you are is called here. And you must treat it as a powerful stranger. Must ask permission to know it and be known. The forest breathes. Listen. It answers. I have made this place around you. If you leave it, you may come back again, saying, here. No two trees are the same to raven. No two branches are the same to wren. If what a tree or bush does is lost to you, you are surely lost. Stand still. The forest knows where you are. You must let it find you.

0: Next is a brief poetry moment. The poem is entitled Unbroken Promise by Adriana Paredes. I see him playing from the corner of my life, a life that feels too full to have time to watch. I sigh and try to keep up with the details. What color are the flowers? Is the address right? Where is the place to meet the ocean? Is the music an old waltz or a slow dance? In the midst of all this creation, we need to find a place to live, and I breathe, because I want a home for him, where he can grow taller than I am. He says in plays, writing codes that allow him to enter into deeper challenges and new worlds. I move around the challenges life brings. And for brief moments, our eyes meet. I reach to touch his face and hug his dancing body. Any resistance melts away when I whisper in his ear, I love you. He is my child and I his mother, no matter what other songs I sing. This is Ellen Mayer, looking forward to being with you again, again, again, again, again, again, again, again, again, again, again, again, again, again.
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0: 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Again, that's Anthony Griffin at 216-658-4675.

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The Staying Connected group is a monthly meeting held for 6 months for clients that have completed the Vision of Success program. 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

0: Hello, my name is Shelby Craig, and today I'm going to be reading from the book The Sword of Shannara by Terry Brooks. Chapter 15. Flick Omsford stood quietly at the foot of the dragon's teeth and stared into space. The fading rays of the late afternoon sun crossed his stocky frame in faint glimmers, casting his shadow onto the cooling rocks of the giant mountain at his back. He listened for a moment to the sounds about him, the muffled voices of somebody from the company off to his left, the chirping cries of the birds in the forest ahead. In his own mind he heard Shay's determined voice for an instant, and he recalled his brother's great courage in the face of the countless dangers they had encountered together. Now Shay was gone, probably dead, washed out by that unknown river to the plains on the other side of the mountains they had battled so hard to cross through. He rubbed his head gently, feeling the bump and the dull pain from the blow of the rock fragments that had knocked him senseless, preventing him from being able to help when his brother had needed him the most. They had been ready to face death at the hands of the skull-bearers, ready to perish by the swords of the roving gnomes, and even ready to succumb to the terrors of the Hall of Kings. But for it all to be ended by a fluke of nature on a narrow cliff ledge, when they were so close to escaping, was too much for anyone to accept. Flick felt such biting hurt inside that he wanted to cry out his bitterness. But even now he could not. His insides knotted at the anger he could not manage, and he felt instead only a great sense of waste. Minion Leia seemed in marked contrast as he paced in furious desperation several yards away from the Veil Man, his lean figure bent in what could only be described as a wounded crouch. His own thoughts burned deep with anger, the kind of futile rage that a caged beast displays when there is no hope of escape, and only its pride and its hatred of what has happened to it remain. There was nothing he could have done to help Shay, he knew. But that did little to ease the sense of guilt he felt at not having been there when the cliff ledge gave way and the Veil Man was thrown to the churning waters of the rapids below. Something might have been done to prevent it had he not left Shay alone with the druid. Yet he knew it was not Alanon's fault. He had done everything possible to protect Shay. Minion moved with long, angry strides, digging into the ground with the sharp heels of his boots. He refused to admit that the quest was ended, that they would be forced to admit defeat when the sword of Shannara was so nearly within their grasp. He paused and considered for a moment the object of their search. It still didn't make any sense to the Highlander. Even if they got the sword, what could a man, not yet more than a grown boy, hope to do against the power of a creature like the Warlock Lord? Now they would never know, for Shay was probably dead. Even if he wasn't dead, he was lost to them. Nothing seemed to make much sense anymore. And Menyan Leia realized suddenly how very much that casual, relaxed friendship between them had meant. They had never spoken of it, never really openly acknowledged it, but it had been there all the same, and it had been dear to him. Now it was ended. Menyan bit down on his lip in helpless anger and continued to pace. The others in the company were gathered near the foot of the dragon's crease, which ended just yards behind them. Durin and Dael spoke to each other in hushed tones, their fine elven features wrinkled with concern, their eyes lowered, looking at each other only occasionally. Close at hand, his solid frame propped against a massive boulder, rested Hendel, who, while always close-mouthed, was now moody and unapproachable. His shoulder and leg were bandaged, his stolid face scarred and bruised from the battle with the serpent. He thought briefly of his homeland, his waiting family, and for an instant wished he could see the green of Cullhaven once more before the end. He knew that without the sword of Shannara, and without Shay to wield it, his land would be overrun by the Northland armies. Hendel was not alone in his thoughts. Balinor was thinking much the same thing, his eyes on the solitary giant standing motionless in a small grove of trees some distance away from the others. He knew that they now faced an impossible decision. Either they must give up the quest and turn back in an effort to reach their homelands and perhaps locate Shay, or they must continue on to Paranor and seize the Sword of Shannara without the courageous Vale Man. It was a difficult choice to make, and no one would be very pleased either way. He shook his head sadly as the memory of the bitter quarrel between his brother and himself passed momentarily through his mind. He had his own decision to make when he returned to the city of Tirsis, and it would not be pleasant. He had not spoken to the others about it, and at the moment his personal problems were of secondary importance. Suddenly the druid wheeled about and started back to them, his own mind evidently decided. They watched him approach, the black robe flowing gently as he came, the fierce dark face resolute even in this moment of bitter defeat. Menyon had frozen in his tracks, his heart beating madly as he awaited the confrontation he knew must come between them, for the Highlander had chosen his own course of action, and he suspected it would not be that of Alanon. Flick caught the hint of fear in the face of the Prince of Leia, but saw there, too, a strange courage as the man braced himself. All of them rose hesitantly and came together as the dark form drew closer, their tired, discouraged minds suddenly regenerated with a fierce determination not to admit defeat. They could not know what Alanon would command, but they knew they had come too far and sacrificed too much to give up now. He stood before them, the deep eyes burning with mixed feelings, the shadowed face a granite wall of strength, worn and scarred. When he spoke, the words were frosted and sharp in the silence. "It may be that we are beaten, but to turn back would be to dishonor ourselves in our own eyes as much as in the eyes of those who depend on us. If we are to be defeated by the evil in the Northland, by things born of the spirit world, then we must turn and face it. We cannot back away and hope for some elusive miracle to stand between us and what must surely moves even now to enslave and destroy us. If death comes, it should find us with weapons drawn and the Sword of Shannara in our hands." He bit off the last sentence with such icy determination that even Balinor felt a slight shiver of excitement course through him. All stood in mute admiration of the druid's unflagging strength, and they felt a sudden pride in being with him, being a part of the little group he had chosen for this dangerous and costly quest. "What about Shay?" Minion spoke out suddenly, perhaps a bit sharply, as the druid's penetrating eyes turned on him. "What has become of Shay, who was the reason for this expedition in the first place?" Alanon shook his head slowly, considering once again the Vale Man's fate. "I cannot guess any better than you. He was washed out to the plains beyond that mountain river. Perhaps he lives, perhaps not, but we could do nothing for him now. What you are proposing is that we forget him and go after the sword, a useless piece of metal without the rightful bearer," Minion shouted in anger, his pent-up frustration coming to the fore at the last. "Well, I go no farther until I know what has happened to Shay, even if it means giving up the quest and searching until I find him. I will not desert my friend." "Watch yourself, Highlander," warned the slow, mocking voice of the mystic. "Do not be foolish. To blame me for the loss of Shay is pointless, for I most of all would wish him no harm. What you suggest lacks any resemblance to reason." "Enough wise words, druid," stormed Menyon, stepping forward in absolute disregard for what might happen next, his hot temper driven to the brink by the tall wanderer's impassive acceptance of the loss of the Vale Man. "We have followed you for weeks, through 100 lands and perils without once questioning what you ordered. But this is too much for me. I am a Prince of Leia, not some beggar who does what he is told without question, caring for no one but himself. My friendship with Shay was nothing to you, but it was more to me than 100 swords of Shannara. Now stand aside. I will go my own way." "Fool, you are less a prince and more a clown to speak like this." Al-Anon raged, his face tightening into a mask of anger, the great hands balling into fists and clenching before him. The others paled as the two opponents lashed verbally at each other in unbridled fury. Then, sensing the physical combat that was about to ensue, they stepped between them, talking quickly, trying to calm them with reason, fearful that a split in the company now would mark the end of any chance for success. Flick alone had made no move, his own thoughts still on his brother, disgusted by the helplessness he felt at being powerless to do anything but feel inadequate. The minute Minion had spoken, he knew that the Highlander had expressed his own feelings, and he would not leave here without knowing what had befallen Shay. But it always seemed that Al-Anon knew so much more than the rest of them, that his decisions were always the right ones. To disregard the druid's words completely now seemed somehow wrong. He struggled within his own mind for a moment, trying to think what Shay would do in this situation, what he might suggest to the others. Then, almost without realizing it, he knew the answer. "Al-Anon, there is a way," he declared abruptly, shouting to be heard above the noise. They all looked over at him at once, surprised by the determined look on the stocky veil man's face. Al-Anon nodded to indicate he was listening. "You have the power to speak to the dead. We saw you do it back in the valley. Can you not tell if Shay lives? Your power is great enough to seek out the living if you can raise the dead. You can tell where he is, can't you?" Everyone looked back at the druid, waiting to see what he would do. Al-Anon sighed heavily and looked downward, his anger for Minion forgotten as he pondered the veil man's question. "I could do this," he responded to everyone's amazement and general relief, "but I will not. If I use my power to find out where Shay is, whether he is dead or alive, I will most certainly reveal our presence to the Warlock Lord and to the Skullbearers. They would be alerted and waiting for us at Paranor." "If we go to Paranor," Minion cut in darkly, whereupon Al-Anon wheeled on him in fury, his lagging anger revived. Again, everyone leaped to separate them. "Stop it! Stop it!" Flick ordered angrily. "This is helping no one, least of all Shay. Al-Anon, I have asked for nothing during this entire trip. I had no right to ask. I came by my own choice. But I have the right now because Shay is my brother, perhaps not by blood or race, but by stronger bonds still. If you will not use your power to find out where he is and what has happened to him, then I will go with Minion and search until Shay is found." "He is right, Al-Anon." Balinor nodded slowly, one great hand coming to rest lightly on the little veil man's shoulder. "Whatever befalls us, these two have a right to know whether there is any chance for Shay. I know what it means if we are discovered, but I say we must take that chance." Durin and Dael nodded vigorously in agreement. The druid mystic looked aside to Hendel for his opinion, but the taciturn dwarf made no movement, staring into the other's black eyes. Al-Anon looked at them one by one, perhaps assessing their true feelings as he thought of the risk involved, weighing the worth of the sword against the loss of two of the company. He stared absently at the fading sun as the twilight of early evening settled into the mountains with slow ripples of darkness blending into the red and purple of the passing day. It had been a long, hard trip, and they had nothing to show for it, only the loss of the man for whom the whole journey had been made. It seemed so wrong, and he could appreciate their reluctance to continue now. He nodded to himself in understanding, then looked back at the others and saw their eyes turn suddenly bright, believing him to be nodding his agreement to Flick's demand. Without even a small smile of acquiescence, the tall wanderer shook his head firmly. "The choice is yours. I will do as you ask. Stand back and do not speak to me or approach me until I tell you." The members of the company backed away while he remained quietly in place, head bent in concentration, the long arms clasped before him with the great hands buried in the long cloak. Only the distant sounds of evening were audible in the deepening gloom. Then the druid stiffened, and a white glow spread out from his tensed body, a blinding aura of light that caused the others to squint, then shield their eyes protectively. One moment the glow was everywhere, and the dark form of Al-Anon was lost from sight, and in the next it flashed brilliantly and was gone. Al-Anon stood as he had before, motionless against the darkness, then slowly slumped to the ground, one lean hand pressed tightly to his forehead. The others hesitated for only a moment, then disregarded his earlier command and rushed forward, afraid that he had been injured. Al-Anon looked up in disapproval, angered that they had disobeyed him. Then he saw in the bent faces their deep concern. He stared in disbelief and with sudden understanding as they gathered about in silence. He was deeply touched, a strange warmth spreading through him as he realized the loyalty these six men of different races, different lands, different lives felt for him, even after all that had happened. For the first time since the loss of Shay, Al-Anon felt a sense of relief. He climbed shakily to his feet, leaning slightly on the strong arm of Balinor, still weak from the strain of seeking Shay. He stood quietly for a moment and then smiled faintly. "Our young friend is indeed alive, though it's a miracle I cannot explain. I located his life force on the other side of these mountains, probably somewhere near the river that carried him out to the East Plains. There were others with him, but I could not determine what their purpose was without an extensive mind probe. That would surely give our position away and weaken me to the point of uselessness."
1: "But he is alive, you're certain?" Flick demanded eagerly.
0: Al-Anon nodded his assurance. The entire group broke into broad smiles of relief. Minion slapped the elated Flick on his broad back and did a small dance step and leap.
1: "Then the problem has resolved itself,"
0: the Prince of Leia exulted. "We have to go back over the dragon's teeth and find him, then continue the trip to Paranor to get the sword." His smiling face fell abruptly and the slow burn of anger replaced it as Al-Anon shook his head negatively. The others stared in astonishment, certain that this was what the druid himself would have suggested.
2: "Shay is in the hands of a gnome patrol," the mystic stated pointedly. "He is being taken northward, more than likely to Paranor. We could not reach him without fighting our way back through the guarded passes of the Dragon's Teeth and trailing him over those gnome-infested plains. We would be diverted for days, perhaps longer, and our presence would be detected in no time."
1: "There's no guarantee they don't already know about us,"
0: Minion shouted irately.
1: "You said that yourself. What good will we be to Shay if he falls into the hands of the Warlock Lord? What good will the sword do us without the bearer?"
0: "We cannot desert him," pleaded Flick, stepping forward once more. The others said nothing, but stood mutely, waiting to hear Al-Anon's explanation. Darkness had completely enfolded the high mountain country, and the men could barely make out one another's faces in the dim light. The moon was hidden from view by the monstrous peaks that rose behind them.
2: "You have forgotten the prophecy," admonished Al-Anon patiently. "The last part promised that one of us would not see the other side of the dragon's teeth, but that he would be first to place hands on the sword of Shannara. That one we now know to be Shay. Furthermore, the prophecy said that we who reached the other side of the mountains would view the sword before the passing of two knights. It would seem that fate will bring us all together."
1: "That may be good enough for you, but not for me," stated Minion flatly, with Flick nodding in vigorous agreement. "How can we place our trust in some crazy promise made by a ghost? You're asking us to risk Shay's life."
0: Al-Anon seemed to smolder in fury for a moment, fighting to control his quick temper. Then calmly he looked at the two and shook his head in disappointment.
2: "Have you not believed in a legend from the very start?" he asked quietly. "Have you not yourself seen the foothold that the spirit world has secured in your world of flesh and blood, earth and stone? Have we not, from the beginning, been fighting against beings born of this other existence, beings who possess powers that surely do not belong to mortal men? You have witnessed the potency of the elf stones. Why would you now turn your back on all that in favor of what your common sense tells you, a reasoning process that relies on fact and stimuli accumulated in this world, your material world, unable to transpose itself to an existence where even your most basic understandings have no meaning? They stared at him wordlessly, realizing that he was right, but unwilling to abandon their plan to find Shay. The whole journey had been premised on half-dreams and old legends, not on common sense, and suddenly to decide it was time to be practical once again was indeed a ludicrous idea. Flick had given up being practical the day he had first run in fear from Shady Vale. "I would not be concerned, my young friends," Al-Anon soothed. Suddenly next to them, a lean hand on each shoulder, strangely comforting even now. "Shay still carries the elf stones, and their power will give him great protection. They may also guide him toward the sword, since they are attuned to it. With luck, we will find him when we find the sword at Paranor. All roads now lead to the Druid's Keep, and we must be certain we are there to give what aid we can to Shay." The other members of the company had gathered up their weapons and small packs and stood ready, their silhouettes shadow-like in the dim starlight, finely etched pencil lines against the blackness of the mountains. Flick gazed northward to the dark forest that blanketed the low country beyond the dragon's teeth. In its midst, rising upward like an obelisk, were the cliffs of Paranor, and there at the apex, the Druid's Keep and the Sword of Shannara. The end of the quest. Flick looked quietly for a few moments at the solitary pinnacle, then turned to Minion. The Highlander nodded reluctantly. "We'll go with you." Flick's voice was a hushed whisper in the stillness. The swirling waters of the rushing river dashed madly against the confining walls of their mountain channel, beating and raging their way eastward, dragging with them stray debris and driftwood that had fallen into their restless grasp. They rushed down out of the mountains in heavy rapids that churned fiercely around smooth-surfaced rocks and sudden bends, winding slowly toward the calm of the quiet rivers that branched into the hilly lowlands above the Rab Plains. It was in one of these small, quiet tributaries that the man, still bound to the splintered log by his leather belt, finally washed up on a muddy riverbank, unconscious and nearly drowned. The clothes he wore were ripped and shredded, the leather boots lost, the damp face ashen and bloodied from the beating sustained when he had been swept through the series of rapids down the river that had carried him to this place. He awakened, realizing that he had at last reached land. Feebly untying himself from the beached log, he dragged himself on hands and knees farther onto the shore and into the deep grass of a low hill. As if by reflex, his battered hands felt for the small leather pouch at his waist, and to his relief it was still there, securely bound by the leather thongs. A moment later, the last of his remaining strength exhausted, he fell into a deep, welcome sleep. He slept soundly in the warmth and quiet of the day until late afternoon, when the cooling grass whipping against his face in a building breeze caused him to stir slightly. There was something else as well, something in his now rested mind that warned him suddenly that he was in danger. But he could barely rouse his sluggish body to a half-sitting position as a group of 10 or 12 figures appeared at the crest of the hill above him, paused in astonishment as they saw his raised figure, then hastened down the hill to reach him. Instead of carefully turning his battered body to check for injuries, they flung him flat once again, gripping his helpless arms behind his back and tying them securely with leather thongs that bit into the unprotected skin. His feet were bound as well, and at last he was turned face up where he could finally focus on his captors. His worst fears were immediately confirmed. The gnarled yellow frames, clothed in forest garb and armed with short swords, were easily recognizable after Minion's description of the incident that had taken place only days before in the Pass of Jade. He looked fearfully into the sharp gnome eyes as they gazed with some amazement at his half-man, half-elf features and at the remnants of his unusual Southland garb. Finally, the leader reached down and began to search him thoroughly. Shay struggled, but was slapped hard several times and at last lay motionless as the gnome removed the small leather pouch containing the precious elf stones. The gnomes gathered around curiously as the three blue stones, shining brightly in the warm sunlight, were emptied into the hand of the leader. There was a brief discussion, none of which the captive was able to follow, concerning what he was doing with the stones and where he could have found them. At last it was decided that both the captive and the stones should be taken to the main encampment at Perrinor, where higher authorities could be consulted. The gnomes dragged their captive to his feet, cutting the thongs that bound his legs, and proceeded to march him northward, pushing him from time to time when he slowed from exhaustion. They were still moving northward at sunset when, on the other side of the mountain barrier known as the Dragon's Teeth, the druid leader and a small band of determined seekers struggled within his own mind to pinpoint the missing Shay Onsford. It was in the early morning hours, wrapped with the blankets, silence of darkness, and hidden by the shadows of the heavy forests that so completely shut out the reassuring light of the moon and stars, that the company stood at last before the cliffs of Perrinor. It was a moment that would last forever in their minds, as expectant eyes traveled upward over the steep rock walls, unbroken by trail or ledge, upward past the dwarfed height of the tall pines and oaks, which ended abruptly as the cliffs began, upward still further to the man-made structure at its apex, the Druid's Keep. The keep was castle-like, age-old walls of blocked stone rising to peaked turrets and spiraled towers that cut the sky in proud defiance. It was unmistakably a fortress built to withstand assault by the strongest army, the ancient home and protectorate of the all-but-extinguished race of men called Druids. Within the heart of this stronghold of stone and iron had long rested the memorial of man's triumph over the forces of the spirit world, the symbol of the courage and hope of the races in times long past, forgotten over the years as generations passed away and old legends died, the wondrous sword of Shannara. As the seven men stood there surveying the Dragon's Keep, Flick's mind traveled back over the events that had taken place since the company had departed the Dragon's Teeth at sunset. They had traveled quickly over the open grasslands separating them from the forest surrounding Perrinor, reaching the seclusion of its dark perimeter without incident in only a few short hours. At that time, Alanon briefed them on what to expect next. The forest, he said, was impenetrable unless one knew how to avoid the dangerous obstacles that the warlock lord had created to discourage any attempt to reach the Druid's Keep. Wolves prowled the entire woodland, huge, gray beasts that could catch anything on 2 or 4 feet and tear it to pieces within seconds. Beyond the wolves, surrounding the base of the cliffs beneath the keep, was an impregnable barrier of thorns, coated with a poison for which there was no known cure. But the resourceful druid was prepared. They moved quickly into the black forest, not bothering to choose any approach but the direct one, their path taking them straight for the fortress. Alanon warned them to stay close to him, but the warning was quite unnecessary. Only Minion seemed eager to forge ahead of their group, and the Highlander rejoined them instantly at the first sound of the marauding wolves. The great gray beasts attacked within minutes after the men entered the forest, their eyes blood red in the darkness, their huge jaws snapping in blind hatred. But before they could reach the alarmed group, Alanon placed a strange whistle to his lips and blew softly. a sound so high-pitched as to be indistinguishable to the men was emitted, and the snarling wolves scattered brokenly, wheeling about and scurrying off with loud cries of dismay, their frightened whimpers still audible long after they were lost from sight. The wolves appeared twice more during the remainder of the trek through the forest, although it was impossible to tell if it was the same pack or a different one. Flick was inclined to believe that they were different packs after observing the effect of the strange whistle. Each time the wolves cringed in terror, leaving the travelers untouched. The company reached the thorn barrier without difficulty, but the bristling mask of poisonous spikes that confronted them seemed truly impenetrable, even by the redoubtable Al-Anon. Once again he reminded them that this was the homeland of the druids, not the warlock lord. Leading them to the right, he skirted the edge of the barrier until he reached a point that seemed to satisfy him, quickly pacing off a distance from a nearby oak that looked for all the world to Flick like any other oak. The druid marked a spot on the ground before the thorny obstruction, nodding to the others that this was to be the spot of entry. Then, to their amazement, the grim mystic simply walked up to the razor-sharp spikes and disappeared into the vegetation, only to reappear a moment later unharmed. In hushed tones, he explained to them that at this point the barrier was fake and quite harmless, a secret passage to the fortress. There were others as well, although indistinguishable to any human eye, unaware of what to look for. And so the company passed through the barrier, discovering that the spikes were indeed harmless, and stood at last before the walls of Paranor. It seemed impossible somehow to Flick that they should be here at all. The journey had been an endless one while they were making it, the dangers encountered by them never conquered, only evaded and ultimately substituted one for another. Yet here they were. All that remained was to scale the cliffs and seize the sword, no simple task, but nevertheless no more difficult than the others they had faced and successfully completed. He gazed upward to the castle battlements, studying briefly the spaced torches that lit the ramparts, knowing that the enemy guarded those walls and the sword within. He wondered who the enemy was, what it was. Not the gnomes or the trolls, but the real enemy, the creature that belonged in another world, but that had invaded this one in some inexplicable way to enslave the humans who inhabited it. He wondered vaguely if he would ever know the reason behind all that had happened to them, the reason why they stood here now, hunters for the legendary sword of Shannara, of which none of them save the druid mystic knew anything. He sensed that there was a lesson somewhere to be learned, but at the moment it eluded him. He only wanted to get the matter over with and get out of there alive. His thoughts ended abruptly as Al-Anon motioned them forward along the steep walls of the cliff. Again, the druid seemed to be searching for something. A few minutes later, he halted before a smooth portion of the cliff face, touched something in the rock, and a concealed door swung open to reveal a hidden passageway. Al-Anon stepped inside for a moment and returned with unlit torches, giving one to each of the company and indicating that they were to follow him. They moved silently inside, halting momentarily in the small entryway as the stone door closed noiselessly behind them. Squinting in the near blackness, they saw a vague outline of stone steps leading upward into the rock, barely visible in the dim light of a lone torch flickering just ahead in the passage. They climbed carefully to that torch, and each man lit his own to provide the necessary light for the ascent to the castle, putting a single finger to his lips to indicate that he expected absolute silence. The dark figure of their leader turned and began to climb the damp stone steps, his black cloak billowing slightly as he walked, filling the entire passageway ahead with its shadow. The others followed without a word. The assault of the druid's keep had begun. The staircase rose in a continual spiral, winding and twisting until at last no one knew how far they had come. The air in the passage became gradually warmer and more comfortable to breathe, and the dampness of the walls and steps diminished until it was entirely gone. Their heavy leather hunting boots scraped faintly against the stone, echoing through the deep silence of the caverns. Hundreds of steps, and many minutes later, the company reached the end of the tunnel. A massive wooden door, bound with iron and fastened into the rock, blocked their passage. Al-Anon again proved that he knew the way well. A single touch on the binding and the door swung silently open to admit the men into a large chamber with numerous passages leading out of it, all of them well lit by burning torches. A quick look around revealed no one in sight, so Al-Anon brought the company around him once again. "We are directly below the castle proper," he explained in a barely audible whisper as the others crowded close. "If we can reach the room where the Sword of Shannara rests without being seen, then we may be able to escape without a fight." "Something's wrong," Balinor cautioned shortly. "Where are the guards?" Al-Anon shook his head to indicate he couldn't answer, but the others saw the concern in his eyes. Something was amiss. "The passage we will take runs to the main heating ducts and a back stairway that leads to the central hall. Say nothing more until we are there, but keep your eyes open." Without waiting for any response, he turned and moved quickly toward one of the open tunnels, and the others followed hastily. The passage led upward, twisting tightly around after a short distance until it seemed they must be cutting back on themselves. Balinor had discarded his torch and drawn his broadsword after only a few steps, then the rest of the company was quick to follow his lead. The flickering light from the torches, fastened in iron racks to the bedrock of the cavern, cast their crouched shadows against the stone walls, their fleeted images moving like furtive creatures seeking to escape the light. They crept warily through those ancient tunnels, the druid, the two princes, the veil man, the elven brothers, and the dwarf, all watching expectantly, caught up in the guarded excitement that comes with the end of a long hunt. Apart from one another, spread out along the walls of the passage, weapons held ready, eyes and ears straining for any hint of danger, they moved steadily forward, farther upward, deeper into the core of the druid's keep. Then the silence slowly faded, and there was a muffled sound like heavy breathing, and the heat became more intense. Ahead, the passageway ended, and a stone door with an iron handle came into view, its edges outlined sharply by a piercing light from the chamber just beyond. The mysterious sound increased in volume and became identifiable. It was the throbbing hum of machinery lodged in the rock beneath them, pumping with steady rhythm. Apprehensively, the members of the company approached the closed door on Al-Anon's silent command. As the giant druid opened the heavy stone barrier, the unsuspecting men were struck by a blast of hot air that surged violently through their lungs to lodge in the pits of their stomachs. Gasping for air, they momentarily hesitated, then moved reluctantly into the room. The door swung shut behind them. They knew where they were in an instant. The room was actually little more than a circular catwalk above a huge pit that dropped off into the rock and well over 100 feet. At the bottom burned a fierce blaze, fed by some unknown source, its red-orange flames leaping into the air toward the top of the deep well. The pit cut away the greater portion of the chamber, leaving only the small walkway several feet wide with a short iron guardrail that rimmed its inner edge. From the ceiling and walls ran various heating ducts which carried the hot air to other parts of the structure. A concealed pumping system controlled the amount of heat generated by the open furnace. Because it was night, the pumping system had been shut down, and the temperature level along the catwalk was still tolerable, despite the intense heat of the pit fire below. When the bellows were in full operation, any human passing through the chamber would be fried in a matter of seconds. Minion, Flick, and the elven brothers paused by the railing to get a closer look at the system. Hendel hung back, uncomfortable in this confining rock structure, comparing it unfavorably to the open woodlands with which he was familiar. Alanon moved to Balinor's side and conversed with him for a few moments, glancing uneasily at the several closed doors leading into the chamber and pointing to the open spiral staircase that led to the upper halls of the castle. Finally, the two seemed to settle on something, nodding in agreement, and signaled the others to catch up. Hendel was only too glad to comply. Minion and the elven brothers moved away from the railing to join him. Only Flick lingered a second, strangely attracted by the fascinating blaze below. This slight delay produced an unexpected result. As he lifted his eyes with a parting glance to the other side of the chamber, he saw the dark figure of a skull-bearer appear out of nowhere. Flick froze instantly. The creature remained in a half-crouch directly across the pit from him, its body a black mass even in the light of the pit fires, the capped wings billowing out slightly behind it. Its legs were crooked, the feet ending in cruel-looking claws that seemed capable of rending the stone itself. Hunched low between the massive shoulders, the head and face bore a vague resemblance to scarred coal. The wicked eyes fastened on the speechless veil man, their depths drawing him closer to the reddish glow that burned within, an open invitation to death. With slow, dragging steps, it began to make its way around the chamber, its breath rasping with every labored step as it drew closer and closer to the spellbound Flick. He wanted to cry out, run away, do anything but stay where he was, yet the strange eyes held him motionless. He knew he was finished. But the others hadn't noticed his immobile form. Following his frightened gaze across the chamber, they had discovered the black skull-bearer creeping noiselessly around the rim of the pit. In a flash, Alanon leaped in front of Flick, yanking him around to break the spell of the creature's terrible eyes. Dazed, Flick stumbled backward into the waiting arms of Minion, who had rushed to his assistance. The others stood just behind the druid, their weapons held ready. The creature stopped several yards from Alanon, still in a half-crouch, hiding the hideous face from the fire's glow with one raised wing and clawed hand. Its breath sounded in slow, steady rasps as its cruel eyes rested on the tall figure that stood between it and the little veil man.
3: "Druid, you are a fool to oppose me!" the voice hissed from somewhere deep within the creature's formless face. "You are all doomed! You were doomed from the moment you chose to come after the sword! The master knew you would come, druid! He knew. Get away while you can, hateful one," Alanon commanded in the most menacing tone any of the members of the company had ever heard him use. "You frighten no one here. We will take the sword, and you will not stand in our way. Step aside, lackey, and let your master show himself." The words burned into the air, cutting through to the skull-bearer like knives. The creature hissed its fury, the rasping breath coming in quick gasps as it took another step, crouching lower, its eyes frightful to look into as they blazed with new hatred. "I will destroy you, Alanon! Then no one will be left to oppose the master. You have been our pawn from the start, though you could not have guessed. Now we have you within our reach, along with your most valuable allies. And look what you have brought us, druid, the last heir of Shannara."
2: To the shock of everyone, the claw-like hands pointed to an astonished Flick. The creature did not seem to realize that Flick was not the heir or that Shay had been lost to them on the dragon's teeth. For a moment, no one spoke. The fire roared in the pit below, billowing up suddenly with a gust of boiling air that singed the unprotected faces of the mortals. The claws of the black spirit creature seemed to reach toward them.
1: "Now, fools," the hate-filled voice rasped at them, "you shall receive the kind of death your species deserves."
2: End of chapter.

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2: Next is a brief poetry moment. The poem is by Jack Hirschman. It is entitled Human Interlude for Terry Garvin.

She was standing against the wall near the Tavare Hotel, holding a plastic cup as it began to rain. I dug for a coin, walked up to her, and dropped it in. It fell to the bottom of an orange drink. I blushed, looked into her ravaged eyes and skin and hair prematurely graying, and said, "I was sorry. I thought she needed some bread." "I do," she said, and smiled. "I was just having a little drink."

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This is Ellen Mayer, looking forward to being with you again.

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2024 edition, entitled Road Trips, 50 places to visit this year for history, outdoor adventure, interesting eats, and family fun. Remembering the 1974 Xenia tornado, and See Works by Monet at the Cleveland Museum of Art. 1803, Crane Counting. Each year in mid-April, volunteer birders across dozens of pre-selected counties in Ohio flock to their local wetlands to participate in the annual Midwest Crane Count, an event that helps document population numbers for the sandhill crane. This exotic-looking bird is one of only two crane species native to North America, and it was placed on Ohio's endangered species list after returning to the state in 1987. Since the first count took place in 2021, the number of cranes counted has been steadily increasing, with over 300 reported sightings in 2023. This year, the count will be held on April 13th. ColumbusAudubon.org. Classic Beauty. Rock Salt Vintages' Caitlin Reeser shares her love of the natural work through her handcrafted jewelry pieces that are lasting, durable, and... Caitlin Reeser graduated from University of Cincinnati with a bachelor's degree in fine art photography, and while she was comfortable behind a camera, she was also interested in working with her hands. After finding inspiration in a former classmate who was selling jewelry made from found objects, Reeser began collecting vintage items herself. She started piecing together jewelry from her finds, mixed with raw stones and crystals, before pivoting to completely handmade lines created from polymer clay or beads. She finally landed on metal as her medium of choice, which is reflected in the jewelry she sells today under the name Rock Salt Vintage. "I just feel like it's very malleable, and you can dream up almost anything with it," Reeser says. "And I also like that it's lasting and durable. It can be recycled and repurposed. It can be handed down and really has some longevity that other materials might not have." She decided to go full-time with her jewelry business in 2020, producing a line of one-of-a-kind necklaces, rings, earrings, and bracelets that reflect her love for the natural world. Reeser started by hammering the pieces, but eventually transitioned to joining them with a torch. "It did take a couple of years for me to feel fully confident using the torch," she says, "just knowing how the metal will react to the flame and the strength of the flame." Reeser has since nailed down her style, with a website full of rustic yet elevated products for lasting wear. One of her favorite offerings was the now-sold-out Sonoran Gold Radiate earrings, made up of triangles reminiscent of guitar picks and teardrops. "I just remember dreaming that up and thinking, this is the most complicated thing I've ever made, and I'm not sure if anyone's going to want it or buy it, but I really want to make it," she says. And then it sold. Other favorites include her Clio earrings, portal rings, and Mesa necklaces, which are accentuated by Sonoran, Carrico Lake, and Hubei turquoise stones. Reeser has also started using agate in her pieces, such as the dendrite agate cuff bracelet, where fissures in the rock create patterns resembling branches and leaves. "Sometimes, if there are scraps lying around, I'll mess around with those and come up with something that I never would have thought of," she says. "It's fun to flow with the process." Kelly Powell. For more information, visit rocksaltvintage.com. Sweet Spot. The Hoover Historical Center tells the story of America's most famous vacuum company and the family that started it. In 1978, the Hoover Company celebrated its 70th anniversary by opening a museum in the former childhood home of the company's founder, William Boss Hoover. It detailed the life of the family, which had become one of Stark County's most prominent, as well as their eponymous company, which went from being a producer and seller of leather goods to the most well-known vacuum cleaner manufacturer and seller in the world. Today, Walsh University oversees the Hoover Historical Center, which it received as a donation in 2004. The museum has become an integral part of the campus, not just as a place to visit, but as an important teaching tool. The university is the only one in Ohio to offer an undergraduate major in museum studies. "It's the setting for us to tell the story of the company and the family," says Megan Pellegrino,
director of the Hoover Historical Center and of the Museum.

0: Museum Studies program. The museum is very much a formal part of the university's program. Boss Hoover and his brothers were raised in the home situated on an 82-acre farm in Plain Township near what is now North Canton. When Hoover's leather business began to decline in 1908, a janitor named James Murray Spangler offered to sell Hoover a patent for an electric suction sweeper. Hoover bought the patent and started producing and selling electric vacuum cleaners, which was a risk at the time because only about 10% of homes had electricity. After finding success, the company branched out into other household products. The Hoover name, however, would end up becoming synonymous with vacuums, which were sold for many years by door-to-door salesmen, a tradition that lasted into the 1950s before the company began using television as an advertising medium. More than 36 vacuums are displayed throughout the museum. Pellegrino's favorite is the 1956 Constellation model that uses exhaust air to make it hover slightly above the floor. The most popular vacuum on display is the convertible, which was the best-selling upright vacuum in the United States for decades. Models were available with bags that came in various colors to complement home's decor and adjust to changing trends. When we're on a tour, Pellegrino adds, most people say they had one of these. Vince Guerrieri, 1875 East Maple Street, North Canton, 44720-330-490-7435, walsh.edu. Ohio finds. Fascinating objects from our past. Wooden folk art squirrel, 5-inch figurine carved from walnut. As Midwestern winters lingered, rural folks often used the time to complete the household chores such as sharpening tools and mending tarps. However, early 20th century artist Earl Hastings Bamer, like many others, also used the time to pursue creative endeavors. Perhaps it was while waiting for spring that he carved this wooden squirrel. Bamer was born in 1890 in Guernsey County and spent most of his years on the family farm. During his lifetime, Bamer created a sizable amount of work, using historic events, farm life, and the surrounding nature as his subjects. A self-taught artist, he used materials that he had on hand, such as leftover house paint and scrap wood. He would often construct the frames for his artwork himself, hand-carving decorative elements for them. While most of Bamer's portfolio consists of paintings, he also made several wood carvings throughout his life. His work sadly languished after his death, tucked away in one of the outbuildings on the family farm, until it was recently rediscovered and offered at auction. Holly Davis, $76.70 sold. Holly Davis is a co-owner of Meander Auctions in Whipple, Ohio. Three questions. Fuzzy flyers. Many gardeners don't think too deeply about moths. Here's why naturalist Jim McCormick says they should. Moths might not be the first things to come to mind when the subject of gardening arises, but that's exactly what author, photographer, and naturalist Jim McCormick wants to change. The lifelong Ohioan's own interest in moths was sparked during this time as a field botanist for the Ohio Department of Natural Resources. While collecting plant specimens, he found a caterpillar that belonged to a rare species of moth known as Bagasara gulnare. This chance encounter eventually led to McCormick co-authoring Gardening for Moths, a regional guide with fellow naturalist Chelsea Gottfried. With over 600 photographs, most of them taken by McCormick, and profiles on hundreds of moths and plant species, the book serves as a guide to Midwestern gardeners on how to conserve moth populations through native gardening and the importance of doing so. Everyone appreciates plants on some level, McCormick says, and native plants are what drive the whole train when it comes to conserving our native animal life. We talked with McCormick about why he wrote the book, significance of regionality for moths, and how we can better understand these fuzzy flying creatures. Aaron Finan. Your book opens with the quote, "The bottom line is all butterflies are moths, and there's no such thing as butterflies." Why did you choose that? Answer, butterflies have gotten all the limelight. They've gotten 99% of all the press of the Lepidoptera, yet moths have been around for much longer. We're probably approaching 200,000 species of Lepidopteran so far described in the world, and 80% to 90% are moths. That's why we like that quote. It's got to the issue that moths are an overwhelmingly larger group of butterflies get all the good publicity. Your book is focused on moths in the eastern Midwest. What was significant about this area for moth study? Answer, the flora is very similar throughout the region. Once you start to get out of that range, the plant life starts to shift dramatically, and that's ultimately what affects moths. Moth caterpillars are really specialized to certain plants. If you went out to the Pacific Northwest or Florida, it would be very different. How are myths about moths tied to our understanding and opinions of them? Answer. It's just based in superficialities. I've talked to people about this book who don't know anything about moths, and it opens eyes to how important they are. One of the reasons the introduction of the book is fairly robust is that we knew your average gardener is probably going to look at it and go, who cares? So we really try and elucidate that case for them. For more information, visit jimmccormick.blogspot.com. Date book. St. Patrick's Day Parade, March 9th, Dublin. Gear up in green and head to the Columbus suburb of Dublin for the city's annual St. Patrick's Day Parade. Grab a spot on the sidewalk in historic Dublin and watch as more than 100 groups that span bagpipers, marching bands, and more, all led by the Grand Leprechaun, pass by beginning at 11 a.m. Before the parade, enjoy an all-you-can-eat pancake breakfast at the nearby Sells Middle School beginning at 7 a.m. Afterward, a downtown outdoor refreshment area, which operates from 1 to 10 p.m. on Saturdays, allows parade goers to stroll the neighborhood while enjoying a drink from one of the local bars or restaurants. 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Illuminating Artistry. Monet in Focus at the Cleveland Museum of Art features five paintings by Claude Monet that show the different ways he captured light and atmosphere in his work. By Ilona Westfall. The towers and arches of France's Rouen Cathedral are instantly recognizable. The Gothic structure is where the kings of France were crowned in the Middle Ages and has been painted by several famous artists, but none captured it quite like Claude Monet. The French Impressionist Rouen Cathedral at the end of the day, sunlight effect, is part of Monet in Focus, on display at the Cleveland Museum of Art from March 31st through August 11th. The exhibition includes three oil paintings on loan from the Musée Marmottan Monet, a museum in Paris dedicated to the artist's works, and two from the Cleveland Museum of Art's permanent collection. All five were painted later in Monet's career and examine how he used light in various ways in his work. For Rouen Cathedral, Monet painted on as many as eight different canvases in a day, each designated for different times as the sun moved through the sky. He used the famous Gothic cathedral, through his own very personal lens, to look at the way light plays across the surface as the hours go by in a particular day, says Heather Lemonades Brown, Deputy Director and Chief Curator at the Cleveland Museum of Art. The result is a unique view of the cathedral that shows the upper portion of the building illuminated in late afternoon sunshine, while the lower third is in shadows. The painting contrasts with Monet's Gardener's House at Antibes, a piece from the museum's collection that depicts a slant-roofed house surrounded by vivid greenery under a blue sky. The scene was painted under a bright southern sun and has a softer, warmer light. The exhibition also includes a pair of contrasting water lilies paintings, water lilies from Paris and water lilies, Agapanthus, from the Cleveland Museum of Art's collection. Both works depict close-ups of flowers and reflections on the pond at Monet's home in Giverny, but with different lighting. Also borrowed from the Musée Marmottan Monet is the Japanese Bridge, which shows a span arching over the pond at Giverny. Painted when the artist had cataracts, it is what Brown describes as a moody appearance. It doesn't give you a great sense of space, but instead a dense accumulation of paint and very intense colors, Brown says. He's painting it both from what he's able to see and also from memory and the feeling that the bridge and this site conjure for him. 11150 East Boulevard, Cleveland 44106, 216-421-7350, clevelandart.com. www.ohiouniversityinternational.org. Festival, Ohio University International Street Fair, April 6th, Athens. Colorful flags wave in the breeze at Howard Park on Ohio University's campus as the scents of pani puri, spring rolls, and Thai curry chicken draw visitors to tents across the grounds. Live music fills the air, and students from around the world highlight traditions of their home countries. The Ohio University International Street Fair began in the 1990s when a group of students informally assembled on Court Street. Today, the university formally hosts the day-long celebration that shines a light on cultures spanning the globe. The festival is free for the public and includes family-friendly activities such as games, henna artists, tea ceremony demonstrations, and more. They try to do things that are fun for kids, but it actually have an international tint, says Diane Cahill, Director of International Student and Scholar Services in Ohio University. They also try to help kids understand that people all over the world are kind of similar. They have dogs, they have families, they play games. Attendees can purchase food on site to support international student groups at Ohio University, and the festivities include live music performances and spoken word poetry during an event that aims to unite the campus and city. It gives students an opportunity to remind the community how important it is to welcome others, Cahill says, and to welcome them in such a way that they become our friend or part of our community. Howard Park is located at the corner of East Union and South College Streets, Athens, 45701, ohio.edu, Gracie Wilson. 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Theater, Tina, the Tina Turner Musical, April 9th to the 14th, Dayton. Experience the inspiring musical journey of the Queen of Rock and Roll as the touring Broadway production of Tina, the Tina Turner Musical, takes the Schuster Center stage. From overcoming obstacles to winning 12 Grammy Awards, Turner's remarkable story is told through her legendary catalog of music. DaytonLive.org. Farm and Table. Mom Knows Best. Chef Afishar Barua named Joya's in Worthington after his mother and borrowed plenty of inspiration from her when crafting his menu. Before he opened Joya's in the summer of 2022, Chef Afishar Barua was well known to Central Ohio diners through notable eateries like Veritas and Service Bar. But he was introduced to the rest of the country with his appearance on season 18 of Bravo's Top Chef, where he wowed the judges with dishes like his creative interpretations of a Buckeye dessert. Following his stint on Top Chef, he had the momentum to open his own Columbus restaurants, starting with Joya's in late 2022 and Agni, a live fire tasting menu spot, in early 2023. Since its opening, Joya's has been an immediate hit. Barua and his team went back and forth on a name until the chef decided to name it for his mother, Joya. "I didn't tell her about the name until we reviewed the logo," Barua says. "Now we ask, what would Joya do? That's our model now. We didn't have to write a mission statement." Joya's took over a former bakery in charming Old Worthington, making the most of the narrow storefront by adding a long counter and building out a back kitchen. Barua credits his mother's cooking, which he describes as Bengali-American, as helping build his palate. She often cooked large meals for guests and friends. "As I got older, I'd sometimes bring in my mom's food to the restaurant, and people would say, "Why don't you make that?" Barua says. When Joya's opened, the restaurant's namesake showed up every Saturday, checking on customers and serving tea to people in line. Many of the drinks on the coffee menu, including the latte and chai, all use her recipes and bear her name. First-timers should try the Joya's breakfast sandwich. It's one of the first dishes Barua designed for the cafe. He took inspiration from his time cooking at the renowned WD-50 in New York City when he used to snag bodega breakfast sandwiches to start the day. Like everything at Joya's, the breakfast sandwich is thoughtfully composed and loaded with flavor. It layers soft and cheesy scrambled eggs, two types of bacon, a special sauce, and a creamy herb salsa on a soft potato pav, a type of Indian roll. "It really has everything, and it looks small, but it's three eggs," Barua says. "I can only eat half." Another must-try is the Kadi roll, a long, crispy, paratha flatbread brimming with flavorful components. Tender lamb kebab, egg, pickled red onion, maple chaat yogurt, a house-made apple chutney, and herb salsa. As if the dish didn't stand out enough on its own, Barua appeared on Beat Bobby Flay in 2023 and bested the host with the Kadi roll. Joya's is open for breakfast and lunch, and along with the breakfast sandwich and Kadi roll, diners will find a full coffee bar, baked goods, fried rice, a burger, a chicken sandwich, and one more Barua signature, the Taco Bell-inspired Cheesy Double Crunch. Nicholas Decker. 657 High Street, Worthington, 43085, 614-468-1232, eatatjoyas.com. Flavor fusion. You love Buckeye candies. What if we told you they get better? Some people think you can't improve on the peanut butter and chocolate mix of Ohio's Buckeye candy. We're guessing they haven't delved into the 75-plus flavors of stuffed Buckeyes Alicia Hindman sells online and at her shop in Columbus. "No one has really played around with the classic Buckeye before and taken it further," says Hindman, better known as the Buckeye Lady. Working as a school counselor during the pandemic, Hindman donated proceeds from Buckeyes she made and sold to help those in the service industry. When people wanted to keep buying the candies, she wondered how to make Buckeyes as a full-time business. The answer was stuffing them. Her first version featured M&Ms and is one of her best sellers, as well as a gateway for those reluctant to dig into exotic flavors like honey lavender or carrot cake. Hindman offers 13 year-round varieties and dozens of seasonal flavors, and yes, they all have a peanut butter and chocolate base. There is also a charitable component supporting dog rescues. "There are some people who might argue it's not a Buckeye if it has extra ingredients in it," she says. "We're just making it better." TheBuckeyeLady.com. Jim Vickers. Noble Beast Brewing Company, Cleveland. This spot serves up award-winning beers and great food in a welcoming former steel warehouse on the eastern edge of downtown. The concrete and brick building Noble Beast Brewing Company calls home on the east side of Cleveland's downtown started as a steel warehouse well over a century ago. If you've never visited the brewery's tap room, you'd be forgiven for assuming it's the typical industrial chic space with few comforts. But you'd be mistaken. Noble Beast has done the work to make the place feel intimate and alive with a blend of natural and soft electric lighting, hanging plants, and distinct seating areas allowing for private conversations. "This place was a total disaster when we got it," says co-founder and head brewer Sean Yasaki, explaining that the building had suffered a fire several years prior. They sandblasted the walls down to the original brick, ground down the concrete floors to a gloss, and added windows and a skylight. A forest of greenery surrounds the latter. "Tending them is a weekly project on an extension ladder for me," he quips. Yasaki credits Noble Beast's location for part of its appeal as a destination. While it's located downtown and is walkable from the major sports arenas, it is also ample nearby parking and easy access from the highway. Noble Beast has made a name for itself on the backs of traditional European lager styles and modern IPAs, among other specialties. Yasaki has won many awards for his beers, including multiple Great American Beer Festival medals for Murder Ballad's Baltic Porter and Evil Motives IPA. Even the brewery's name is intended to be a nod to both historical traditions and the rule-breaking spirit of American craft beer. The brew house is fully visible to visitors, and Yasaki designed it to be able to do laborious decoction mashes, a time-consuming brewing technique traditional to many classic European lager styles. Cleveland is awash in good beer, but Noble Beast also distinguished itself with an excellent food program run by Chef James Redford. The kitchen offers upscale, approachable bar food, and all ingredients are sourced locally from small farms, with all baked goods coming from local bakeries. Our veggie sandwich is one of the few things that has never left the menu, Yasaki says. It has a bit of a cult following. Our food menu punches way above what people expect. David Nilsson, 1470 Lakeside Avenue, Cleveland, 44114, 216-417-8588, noblebeastbeer.com. Live well, beyond labels. Teaching your child about neurodiversity encourages acceptance and educates them about the different ways humans experience the world. He winces at a crackling noise from the classroom speaker, clapping his hands over his ears. She always takes laps during math. We're all different, and teaching children about neurodiversity helps them understand that we don't all relate to the world in the same way. The idea of neurodiversity is to say we are all humans, and there is space for all of us, explains Dr. Elizabeth Dierkracher, who specializes in developmental behavioral pediatrics at University Hospital's Rainbow Babies and Children's Hospital in Cleveland. Often, the first place a child encounters neurodiversity is among their peers at school. So Dierkracher shares advice for how patients can encourage their kids to be inclusive. Christian Hampshire. Model acceptance. The most important thing for parents to do is lead by example, Dierkracher says. If you are telling your child to be kind and you are not doing the same when you talk to your own friends, they pick up on that. Set the tone. Be careful with your tone when you say different, Dierkracher says. Don't be afraid to be open either. If you shy away from talking about it, even if you are not labeling, you make a difference seem like a problem or secret you can't talk about. Be curious, not critical. If your child remarks on another's behavior, ask a question like, "I wonder why he reacted that way," then steer your child into sharing their perspective. Don't give up. If your child invites a neurodiverse friend to play and doesn't get the expected reaction, advise them to try again, Dierkracher encourages. Explain, maybe there will be days when he is interested in playing and days when he is not. And that's okay, she says. Fuel better. If you're missing out on these six essential nutrients, fill your plate with readily available foods and skip the supplements. Looking for a way to improve sleep, boost immunity, and sharpen your focus? There's a supplement for that. But a colorful, balanced plate works harder for your health, and you don't have to stock up on fancy foods that you'd never find in regular grocery store aisles. A majority of our health issues would be significantly improved with better nutrition, says Margaret Tonkovich, a certified nurse practitioner at Ohio Health Physician Group in Athens. A lot of people want to take a pill or try various herbal products, but if we eat right, we can get the vitamins and nutrients we need that way. Here are six essentials your diet is likely lacking. Calcium. Swap out soda for milk to help regulate blood pressure and maintain bone health. Adults should aim for 3 daily servings and children up to 4. After all, bone growth tapers off around age 40, Tonkovich says. Not into dairy? Reach for almonds, salmon, canned sardines, seeds, beans, lentils, leafy greens, and tofu. Tonkovich doesn't discourage supplements, but she warns that they can create deposits in coronary arteries. Folate, also known as vitamin B9, folate helps with RNA and DNA in cells. It's most important for pregnant women who need it to prevent neural tube birth defects in the brain and spine. Folic acid is added to many food products like cereals and naturally available in leafy greens, beans, and whole grains and eggs. Iron. Low iron levels can often be overlooked with symptoms like fatigue and headache arise. But there are many reasons why people develop anemia, from blood loss to nutrient absorption problems, Tonkovich explains. Focus on high iron foods like lean meats, nuts, eggs, and green leafy vegetables, she advises. Be sure to couple those with foods containing vitamin C to increase absorption. Magnesium. Tonkovich often fields complaints of muscle cramps, and low magnesium levels are often responsible. Magnesium can also help with soreness. It helps regulate blood sugar and may improve sleep, she says, pointing to food sources such as nuts, spinach, avocado, black beans, bananas, grains, and seeds. Vitamin B12. Fatigue, memory troubles, and neuropathies, like tingling fingers, are some signs your body is low on B12, which plays a vital role in the function of the central nervous system. It's a common deficiency, especially in vegetarians and those with gastrointestinal absorption issues. Fish, meat, poultry, eggs, and dairy are rich in vitamin B12, as are fortified cereals. Vitamin D. Many patients screen low on vitamin D since it primarily comes from sunlight, and we don't get enough from sun alone. We also know that low D levels are associated with anxiety and depression, and it's good for our immune system, she says. While vitamin D is not found in many food sources, eggs are a win, along with salmon and oily fishes like mackerel, red meat, and fortified cereals. Road trips. Whether you want to explore one location or check some boxes by visiting points of interest across the state, Gas Up with our guide to dozens of spots to see this year. By Nicholas Decker, Aaron Finan, Sarah Miller, Kelly Powell, Jim Vickers, Domaine Venata, and Gracie Wilson. Road trips, food, gourmet getaway. Cincinnati is home to a wealth of restaurants, and a tour of these spots shows the range, variety, and creativity that the Queen City's food scene has to offer. Cincinnati has long enjoyed a great food scene, and it has the national accolades to prove it. The most recent came in the form of OpenTable's top 100 restaurants in the U.S. for 2023, generated by examining statistics from those who use the app, which had only Cincinnati restaurants among the six Ohio spots on it. Here are five Cincinnati restaurants we love. Mita's. Mita's is the second restaurant from James Beard Award semifinalist chef Jose Salazar. He named the eatery for his Colombian grandmother and draws menu inspirations from Spain and Latin America. Mita's focuses on tapas paired with wines, which are served in waves, so guests can enjoy a continuous feast of artfully composed small bites, from a rich variety of cheeses to arepas with chorizo, and Spanish octopus with fingerling potatoes, to fried plantains with crushed avocado. 501 Race Street, Cincinnati, 45202, 513-421-6482, Mita's.co. Pep and Dolores. One of OpenTable's top 100 restaurants for 2023, Pep and Dolores is inspired by heartwarming family Sunday suppers. Brothers Joe and John Lonnie and their friend and business partner Alex Blust opened the eatery in 2019, and the corner space manages to be airy and open and cozy and intimate at the same time. The best seats in the house are at the marble top bar or in the plush booths, and the restaurant's beautifully crafted house-made pastas go perfectly with meatballs or veal cutlets. 1501 Vine Street, Cincinnati, 45202, 513-419-1820, pepanddolores.com. Nolia Kitchen. Chef and James Beard Award semifinalist Jeff Harris draws us on his upbringing in New Orleans and his travels throughout the American South to craft the menu for Nolia Kitchen, also on OpenTable's Top 100 Restaurants 2023 list. 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Chefs and owners Hideki and Yuko Harada jointly earned a 2023 James Beard Award semi-finalist spot for their College Hill neighborhood eatery, Kiki, that offers a creative Tokyo-inspired menu. The restaurant is decorated in natural woods, warm creams, and calming blues, and its focused menu features brilliantly executed dishes loaded with character. 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Ernest Worther Museum and Gardens, Dover. Carver Ernest Worther's trains depicting the age of steam engines are impressive. Then you learn he crafted each from thousands of individual pieces he fashioned himself, and you begin to understand the depth of his genius. 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TheWarthermuseum.com. The Age of Steam Roundhouse Museum, Sugar Creek. When Jerry Jacobson sold his 525-mile freight railroad in 2008, he kept some of the old equipment, including the steam engines. To protect them, he bought land in rural Tuscarora County and built a roundhouse with a 115-foot train turntable and 2 miles of storage tracks. Today, visitors can tour his collection of more than 20 steam locomotives that span from 1897 to 1948. AgeOfSteamRoundhouse.org. 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The quarter-scale train rides that take visitors in a large loop around the Northwest Ohio Railroad's preservation's campus are the big draw here. But the whole place is a celebration of the railroad era and its importance to our nation. Adding to that atmosphere is a relocated train depot and full-size rolling stock, as well as a building that houses model train displays. All of it overseen by a dedicated group of volunteers. Open seasonally, NWORRP.org. 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More than 1,200 computer-controlled G-scale model train cars, each about the size of a loaf of bread, roll through the immersive scenes that begin in 1890 and continue to present day. 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Founded in 1948, this outdoor attraction in suburban Columbus offers train enthusiasts the opportunity to walk among and at times climb inside railroad cars that volunteers have cared for and restored. The collection spans electric trolleys, steam engines, a caboose, a postal car, and more, and train rides are regularly offered on the Ohio Railway Museum's 2 miles of track. Open May through December, ohiorailwaymuseum.org. Road Trips, Parks, Emerald Explorer. Cleveland Metro Parks is a guardian of green space in Northeast Ohio. A tour of some of its most popular reservations highlights the beauty it protects. The Cleveland Metro Park system spans 18 reservations across Cuyahoga County and beyond. The first parks were set aside over a century ago and have collectively become known as the Emerald Necklace for the ring of green they create across the region. From urban parks to suburban forests, there are opportunities to hike, bike, fish, and swim. For those who want to sample what the 25,000-acre system has to offer, these five reservations make for a satisfying tour. ClevelandMetroParks.com. Rocky River Reservation. This 2,582-acre reservation that stretches between the border of Lakewood and Rocky River, south to Berea, is where the Cleveland Metro Park's first plot of land was purchased in 1917. Following the flow of the Rocky River, the park draws adventurers for on-the-water activities like boating, kayaking, and paddleboarding, and the area is known for its steelhead trout fishing. The Emerald Necklace Marina here offers paddleboat rentals and a launch for motorized vessels, as well as the chance to grab a scoop of ice cream. Marina, 1500 Scenic Park Drive, Lakewood, 44197. Bedford Reservation. The sounds of Deer Lick Creek's rushing waters accompany hikers on their way to Bridal Veil Falls, a popular attraction that sits at the end of a 0.4-mile out-and-back hike, which includes a boardwalk and steps. The reservation is home to other waterfalls as well, such as the Great Falls of Tinker's Creek, a 20-foot-tall cascade that has become a favorite stop for waterfall seekers. A network of more than 10 miles of hiking trails runs through the wooded reservation. Gorge Parkway off Egbert Road in Bedford, 44146. Brecksville Reservation. Covering 4,290 acres, Brecksville is the largest of the Cleveland Metro Park's reservations and one of its most scenic. It's also located next to Cuyahoga Valley National Park. A popular feature is the Chippewa Creek Gorge Trail, which leads hikers along the edge of a gorge carved by the glaciers that moved through this part of Ohio. Other favorites include the Brecksville Nature Center, as well as Deer Lick Cave. One of the reservation's newer trails is My Mountain, a 2-mile route with a scenic overlook. 9000 Chippewa Road, Brecksville, 44141. Lakefront Reservation. Composed of five public parks and one beach, Lakefront Reservation is a summer favorite for locals and visitors alike. Formed in 2013, the non-contiguous 484-acre reservation includes piers perfect for fishing, a place for kayakers to shove off at Rivergate in the flats, and Edgewater Beach, a sand-covered swimming area that contains a space set aside for dogs. A beach house with concessions and unrivaled views of Cleveland's downtown skyline. Edgewater Beach, 7600 Cleveland Memorial Shoreway, Cleveland, 44102. North Chagrin Reservation. Squire's Castle in Willoughby Hills is often what first draws travelers to this reservation, and the 1890 structure, modeled after German and English castles, offers a perfect picnicking spot with its large lawn. This park is also full of natural wonders, like the 30-foot Buttermilk Falls, which is accessible from a 0.8-mile trail, and the A.B. Williams Memorial Woods. The forest is home to centuries-old trees, as well as hiking and horseback riding trails. Squire's Castle, 2844 River Road, Willoughby Hills, 44094. Heavenly Brews. These beer makers have given former churches a second life as places for friends and family to gather and raise a pint. Father John's Microbrewery, Bryan. Inspired by the philosophies of St. Francis of Assisi, John Trippi opened his microbrewery in a 19th-century former church, preserving touches like the sanctuary and original pipe organ. Several other breweries' rooms are themed around places Trippi has visited, such as Italy and Nepal, and even contain bits of history themselves, like a 600-year-old camel wagon turntable. The brewery serves a diverse range of food, including bison meat from Trippi's Buffalo Preserve in Indiana. Facebook.com/FatherJohns. Holy Moly Brewing Company, Denison. After home brewing for over 25 years, Gary McCullough turned his passion into a full-time business when he founded this brewery in a former Methodist church. Wood from the renovation was repurposed to build the bar, and pew backs are now used as tabletops for taproom seating. McCullough also makes a lineup of wines, and pizza can be ordered from a place down the street. 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This 19th-century former church in Youngstown's Smoky Hollow neighborhood found new life as a brewery that makes fruited sours, German-inspired pilsners, and Belgian lambic-inspired drinks. During the building's transformation, many historic elements were preserved, including its stained glass windows, while the pews were repurposed into cozy booth seating. The food menu is based in Belgian and German gastropub fare, offering house-made bratwurst, smoked kielbasas, and currywurst. NobleCreatureBeer.com. Urban Artifact, Cincinnati. Since 2015, Urban Artifact has been brewing its sought-after fruit-based beers from the former St. Patrick's Church in Cincinnati's Northside neighborhood. The building's exterior was registered as a National Historic Landmark in 1978, but many of the building's interior elements were taken out in the 1990s. Urban Artifact's beer menu features tart fruit flavors, from the strawberry-flavored squeeze box to the more tropical teak to the award-winning mixed berry-flavored gadget. ArtifactBeer.com. Road Trips, Dayton. Inventive Spirit. The airplane is the most famous invention from Dayton, but the city's legacy of innovation makes it a wonderful place to explore the rich history stemming from such ideas. Dayton proudly calls itself the birthplace of aviation because it's Orville and Wilbur Wright's hometown, the place where the brothers not only invented the airplane, but also figured out how to make it useful. From Carillon Historical Park to the National Museum of the United States Air Force, the city is home to museums and historic sites that celebrate Dayton's role as a place of innovation that shaped the world as we know it today. Wright Brothers National Museum. This museum at Carillon Historical Park showcases the world's first practical airplane, the 1905 Wright Flyer III, in a sunken exhibit space Orville Wright himself designed. Following their initial 1903 flight, the Wright brothers spent 2 years developing an airplane capable of controlled flight, and because their Flyer III was a groundbreaking invention, it's the only airplane designated a National Historic Landmark. Orville's ingenious exhibit design affords fine views of the plane's details, like the bicycle chain connecting the engine and the propellers. 1000 Carillon Boulevard, Dayton, 45409, 937-293-2841, daytonhistory.org. National Museum of the United States Air Force. The Air Force's free museum at Wright-Patterson Air Force Base features a massive collection of aircraft, spacecraft, and missiles that delivers an incomparable trip through national aviation history. Among its wow-worthy exhibits are the 1909 military flyer that the Wright brothers built for the Army, World War II's legendary Memphis Belle, and SAM 26,000, the Air Force One that brought John F. Kennedy's body back to Washington and took Richard Nixon to China. 1100 Spots Street, Dayton, 45433, 937-255-3286, nationalmuseum.af.mil. Woodland Cemetery and Arboretum. History rests peacefully at one of the nation's oldest rural cemeteries, where 200 acres harbor towering trees and the tombs of illustrious and influential Daytonians. Within its hills and dales, you'll find the final resting places of Orville and Wilbur Wright, National Cash Register Company founder John H. Patterson, Black Poet Laureate Paul Laurence Dunbar, and housewife humorist Irma Bombeck. Guided tours are available year-round and spotlight the gravesites and stories of the lives remembered here. 118 Woodland Avenue, Dayton, 45409, 937-228-3221, woodlandcemetery.org. America's Packard Museum. Ohio's Warren G. Harding was the first president to ride to his inauguration in an automobile, and the vehicle for that 1921 trip was a Packard. Such was the prestige of this luxury brand that sold for thousands of dollars when Fords cost hundreds. Housed in a restored Packard dealership, this museum's historic showroom exudes Roaring Twenties style, and the 50 dazzling Packards on display include a 1928 Speedster, Charles Lindbergh drove, and singer Perry Como's 1953 Caribbean convertible. 420 South Ludlow Street, Dayton, 45402. 937-226-1710. AmericasPackardMuseum.org. Oregon Historic District. Dating to 1815, Dayton's first neighborhood is also its most eclectic, combining gentrified Victorian homes, including a grand Eastlake-style abode built by John H. Balsley, who invented the folding stepladder, with a lively mix of clubs, quirky shops, and indie restaurants, serving food and drinks with a side of history. The Oregon Express is known for pizza, live music, and its century-old commercial building. Jay's Seafood, a district mainstay, was once a grist mill, while the Trolley Stop offers a locavore tavern fare in an 1839 building. TheOregonDistrict.org. Beautiful
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1: Good morning, good afternoon, good evening. This is Colin Barker with the Cleveland Sight Center, reading The Atlantic. A Boxer on Death Row by Robert F. Worth. Aweo Hakamada spent an unprecedented 5 decades awaiting execution. Each day he woke up unsure whether it would be his last. On a sunny morning in October 2023, a 90-year-old woman in a blue blazer walked slowly towards the main courthouse in Shizuoka, a city on the Japanese coast, about a 2-hour drive south of Tokyo. The woman, Hideko Hakamada, led a procession of lawyers and supporters carrying a broad, sky-blue banner, and as they approached the courthouse, a throng of some 300 people began clapping and chanting encouragement. A cluster of TV news crews set up nearby, and Hideko turned to greet them. As she told the court later the same morning, she had come to right a wrong that had been done in that very building 55 years earlier. Hideko Hakamada is the sister of Aweo Hakamada, a former professional boxer whose long struggle for justice has become one of the most celebrated legal causes in Japanese history. He was found guilty of murdering 4 people in 1966 in a trial so flawed that it's become a textbook example of a wrongful conviction. Hakamada was sentenced to death and spent the next 5 decades in a state of debilitating fear. Prisoners in Japan are not told when they will be executed. They listen every morning for the footsteps that could precede a key turning into their cell door and then a short walk to the hanging chamber. No warning is given to their lawyers or family members. Hakamada spent longer on death row than anyone else in history, earning a spot in Guinness World Records. He wrote eloquently about the daily mental torture he endured, and in the end it drove him mad. His agony changed the lives of many people around him, including one of the original judges, who became convinced of his innocence and spent the rest of his own life racked with guilt. In recent years, Hakamada, who is now 88, has become a symbol in Japan, not just of wronged innocence, but what is known as Hitojiji Shiho, or hostage justice. Police in Japan have the power to hold suspects and interrogate them for months without giving them access to a lawyer. The goal is to extract a confession, which Japanese prosecutors see as the centerpiece of any successful criminal case. Hakamada was subjected to brutal interrogations for 23 days, lasting up to 16 hours a day, until he signed a confession, which he recanted soon afterwards. These routine practices have led to a conviction rate of 99.8% for cases that go to trial. They have also led to so many accusations of coercion that there is now a Japanese word for the phenomenon, enzai, meaning false accusations leading to imprisonment. The system is also heavily weighted against granting retrials that might give convicted people a second chance. In Hakamada's case, it took more than 50 years for him to receive one. The Japanese fixation on obtaining confessions is centuries old. As Takashi Takano, a prominent Tokyo attorney and critic of the system, explained to me, it is rooted in a deep belief that the state must elicit remorse from offenders in order to rehabilitate them and bolster social harmony. One of Takano's clients was Carlos Ghosn, the former Nissan CEO, who was smuggled from Japan in a musical equipment box in 2019 after being arrested on charges of financial misconduct and interrogated for hundreds of hours. The Ghosn case gave outside world a rare glimpse of the power of Japanese prosecutors. The facts of the Hakamada case were egregious enough to anger even insiders. In 2014, a judge released Hakamada from prison, granting him a retrial and delivering a stinging rebuke to the police, strongly suggesting that they had fabricated the evidence, a pile of bloodstained clothing, that had helped convict him. According to the judge, the man who supervised Hakamada's interrogation was known among lawyers as the King of Torture. The long-delayed

0: retrial concluded in May, and Hakamada was finally acquitted in late September. At this point, Hakamada may be beyond understanding what his exoneration means. He has sometimes said things that suggest he believes he was never in prison. He appears to have survived only by escaping into an imaginary world where he is all-powerful, a king, an emperor, even the almighty God. Hakamada embraced Catholicism while in prison. But the prospect of a retrial helped galvanize a reform movement led by lawyers, ex-judges, other wrongly convicted people, and even some Japanese boxers, who see Hakamada as both a figure of heroic suffering and the victim of a lingering social prejudice against their sport. These advocates have been pushing Japanese officials to rewrite the laws that undergird the practice of hostage justice. Many of them have drawn inspiration from Hakamada's own prison writings, copied and passed around in the Samizdat Forum. "Conscience is the only voice that protects the life of an innocent man," he wrote in a journal entry in 1981, when he was still lucid. "The voice of conscience echoing ever louder and higher for as long as the agonizing nights last." When I first saw Ueo Hakamada, he was sitting at a table in the third floor apartment he shares with Hideko, eating cooked eel and rice from a bowl. He still has the small, sturdy frame of a featherweight boxer, along with a large, sloping forehead and small eyes that give him the look of a sleep-addled bear. Hideko, who had met me at the door, introduced me to her brother. I bowed a greeting, but Hakamada glanced up only briefly and went back to his eel and rice. The apartment was relatively large by Japanese standards, and it struck me that it must have seemed vast when Hakamada was released from his tiny cell. With Hideko's encouragement, I said a few words about why I was there and asked my first question, about why he had become a boxer. "Because I decided I needed to be strong," he replied. "It was a promising start for a man who was said to have lost touch with reality." But then he got up quickly and walked away, signaling that the interview was over. Hideko had warned me that her brother was no longer capable of telling a stranger his story. Nonetheless, the long arc of his incarceration, from passionate self-defense to deepening despair to encroaching insanity, is captured in some 5,000 handwritten letters and journal entries that Hakamada produced in prison. In a sense, those pages are where his soul resides, perhaps more so than in the ghostly old man that was now sitting in a leather armchair in the next room. They were the real reason I had come. Hideko got me a cup of tea and began carrying heavy boxes of Hakamada's prison letters and journals to the table, brushing off my efforts to help. "She is small, but impressively fit for her age, with a habitual expression of resilient good humor on her face. The pages are in bound volumes, each one as thick as a Bible." She began leafing through them, showing me how Hakamada's handwriting had changed over the years. "It starts out wobbly and cartoonish. He had never been a good student," she said. "He was the youngest of six siblings born to a working-class family in a village near Shizuoka, a quiet boy who loved animals and used to bring home cats and birds and give them names. Hideko was the second youngest, by her own account a tomboy and a loudmouth. He would imitate what I did," she said. "He began boxing when he was 19. There was a gym nearby, and turned professional at the age of 23. Boxing 19 matches in a single year, a record in Japan. But he decided to retire after an injury, and eventually got a job at a small miso factory not far from his parents' home. He married a local woman, and the couple had a child." Hideko paused, resting her hand on one of the binders, and then told me about the night that changed everything, June 30th, 1966. "A fire broke out after midnight in the home of the miso factory's director. After the flames had been put out, investigators discovered the burned bodies of the director, his wife, and two of their children. They had all been stabbed to death. The following morning, Hakamada went to his parents' house, where Hideko was still living, to talk about the shocking news. Meanwhile, the police settled on Hakamada as the most likely suspect among the firm's employees, believing the crime had been an inside job and apparently seeing his boxing skills as proof of a capacity for violence. During the 23 days of interrogation in the Shizuoka station house, the police used methods that were common in Japan when authorities were trying to extract a confession: sleep deprivation, threats, beatings. I spoke with two other people who had tried to maintain their innocence in similar circumstances, and both told me they had become so physically and emotionally spent that they would have said or signed almost anything to escape. The confession Hakamada ultimately signed is implausible on its face. He admitted to multiple scenarios, all of which seemed to have been suggested to him by the police. Cash had been stolen from the home, but the police were never able to trace any of it to him. "Please, God, I am not the killer," he wrote in one of the many letters to his mother during the first trial. "I am screaming it every day, and one day I hope people will hear my voice that reaches them through this Shizuoka wind." Hakamada could not have known it, but one of the judges who faced him as he entered the courthouse in 1967 was a silent rebel against the Japanese way of justice. At 30, Norimichi Kumamoto was only a year younger than Hakamada, but in most ways their lives could not have been more different. Kumamoto was the eldest of four children and had been recognized as brilliant from an early age. In pictures, he is austerely handsome, with creased brows and a firmly set mouth. He was well known at university, one of his classmates, Akiri Kitani, told me, not just for his intellect, but for his displays of brazen independence in a culture that fostered conformity. During the oral part of the bar exam, Kumamoto argued with his examiners, a shocking act of insubordination. He won the argument, but they failed him. For talking back, Kitani, who later became a distinguished criminal court judge, told me. Kumamoto went on to earn the top score out of 10,000 students after he was allowed to retake the exam. Kumamoto also stood out for his interest in defendants' rights. Seiki Ogata, a Japanese journalist who wrote a book about the judge, described him as an admirer of Chief Justice Earl Warren, who wrote the U.S. Supreme Court's landmark 1966 Miranda decision, requiring that suspects be read their rights before being interrogated. This was an unusual perspective in a country where law enforcement officials have openly declared their belief that, as one of them put it, the right to silence is a cancer. Kumamoto appears to have sensed that something was wrong soon after Hakamada's trial began. The prosecutors had no plausible evidence tying Hakamada to the crime and no plausible motive for him to have been involved in the killings. Years afterwards, according to Ogata's biography, the judge recalled being moved by the boxer's air of confidence as he asserted his innocence. Unlike some other defendants, Hakamada didn't seem drawn by an urge to explain himself. "I rather feel that we are being judged from now on," Kumamoto remembered telling one of the two other judges hearing the case, according to the biography. Some serious criminal trials are handled by three judges in Japan. Almost a year into the trial, the Japanese system tends to take its time. The police claim to have discovered a pile of bloody clothes at the bottom of a miso tank from the factory. They declared, though they could not prove, that the clothes were Hakamada's and that he had hidden them there after the murders. Judge Kumamoto thought the discovery of the new evidence was far too convenient to be real. The bloodstains were oddly fresh-looking on clothes that were said to have been stewing in a miso vat for 14 months. And at trial, the clothes would be shown not to fit Hakamada. Kumamoto wanted to acquit, but according to Ogata, the other two judges on the panel, both senior to him, could not believe that the police or prosecutors had coerced a false confession. Such faith remains common among Japanese judges. Some spent an entire career on the bench without once delivering an acquittal. In theory, the prosecutors monitor the police, and the judge monitors the prosecutors. Hiroshi Ichikawa, who spent almost 13 years as a prosecutor and is now a defense lawyer, told me. But it doesn't work like this at all. The prosecutor basically does what the police want, and the judge follows what the prosecutor wants. So the criminal justice system is basically controlled by the police. Prosecutors are afraid to cross the police, who have much larger investigative resources, and often cover up their mistakes. Ichikawa startled me by disclosing that he had once, as a prosecutor, personally threatened to kill a suspect if he didn't confess. He said his former colleagues mostly haven't changed their ways. In the summer of 1968, after weeks of difficult arguments among themselves, the three judges in the Hakamada trial held a vote. Kumamoto was alone in finding Hakamada not guilty. Then came a second blow. As the presiding judge on the panel, he was obliged to write the decision justifying the verdict. Kumamoto reluctantly agreed. To refuse might have ended his career, but he produced a 350-page document that is a poignant record of a tortured conscience. He criticized the investigators' tactics at length and appeared to be headed for an acquittal, but he then concluded that the defendant was guilty and must be executed. Another judge who reviewed Kumamoto's ruling many years later told me that the document was very unusual to the point that it's abnormal. If you read the verdict, you can see that there was not just a disagreement, but serious conflict of opinion among the judges. Kumamoto refused to sign his own ruling. He said he tried to visit Hakamada in jail to apologize, but was not granted permission. Kumamoto believed the higher courts would overturn the verdict, but they didn't, Ogata, his biographer, told me. In the end, he felt really responsible for what happened. That feeling would shape the remainder of his life. The 1968 death sentence was a reckoning for everyone in the Hakamada family. Hakamada's mother, who had been healthy and strong, fell into despair and died 2 months after the sentencing. His father died not long afterwards. Hakamada was so attached to his parents that his siblings kept the news from him for more than a year. He continued to write to his mother regularly, and finally the siblings decided they had to tell him. "I felt a great shock, and my whole body instantly froze," he wrote in a letter to his brother. "I could do nothing except look at my uncontrollably trembling hands. Feeling the trepidation like dark waves overtaking my body, I was taken by the urge to curse every being in this world." Hideko showed me more of Hakamada's writings from the years that followed. He studied hard in prison, and his kanji characters became impressively neat and elegant, in perfectly ordered lines. They look like the work of a different person. His thoughts are more focused. He talks about the details of his case, and sometimes expounds on the nature of freedom and solitude. In a letter from December 1976, he describes feeling relief and inspiration after meeting with students from a human rights group. "They believe I'm innocent. That's why they support my cause. It's clear that the verdict of the High Court is nonsense. It is extremely brutal and unfair, prejudiced, to give a sentence based on a factual error." Hakamada also wrote a diary entry addressed to his son, who was 2.5 years old when he was arrested. "Son, I want you to grow up honest and brave," he wrote. "There's no need to be afraid. If someone asks how your father is, you should reply like this: my father is battling an unfair iron chain. Son, as long as you try to do good and survive by learning lessons even from this society that is full of agonies and unkindness, I will be able to return to you in good health not far into the future. I will prove to you then that your father never killed anyone and that the police know it best, and the judge is the one who must feel most sorry." As the years pass with no hope of release, and with sudden execution a daily possibility, Hakamada's mind began to unravel. He seems to have been referring to Judge Kumamoto, though the entry does not say so. Hakamada's wife had divorced him while he was in prison. It was there Hakamada learned that the boy had been placed in an orphanage, and that the letters he sent to his son never reached him, Hideko told me. She said she has not seen the boy since he was a toddler, and seemed reluctant to talk about him. But her brother sometimes still calls out his son's name, Akira. He would be 60 years old today. Some of the letters and meditations Hakamada produced in prison are lyrical. "For some reason, moonlight gives me hope and peace," he wrote. "When I think that many people outside prison are also looking at the moon, I feel a sense of freedom with other people who also gaze at the moonlight." Although he was on death row, Hakamada remained both hopeful and angry throughout the 1970s, sure that his conviction would be overturned on appeal. At times, he wrote about other cases of wrongful conviction that he became aware of through friends or lawyers. "This scream that I have continued to vocalize has not been listened to for the past 13 years, he wrote to a boxing commentator. "The lack of responsibility of Japan's justice system is so serious that my skin boils from anger." In 1980, Japan's Supreme Court confirmed Hakamada's death sentence. 6 months later, the man in the cell next to him, who had become a friend, was taken out one morning without warning and hanged. "This was a period of terrible suffering," Hideko told me. She felt as if her heart would stop every time she heard about an execution on TV. Hakamada's journal entries and letters are a dark window into his state of mind. "Death row inmates unanimously agree they fear execution very much," he wrote in a letter to his brother. "In fact, it is not the execution itself they fear. They fear so much the mind that fears execution. This agony, the pain that comes from extreme anxiety, completely differs from the pain and suffering accompanied by the concept of death." A shadow seemed to fall over Hideko's face as she showed me some of the pages that followed from the 1980s. "He started to talk about people sending him signals by radio waves," she said, pointing to the Japanese script. "Later, there was talk of monkeys in his cell with him, and he started wearing bags on his head and arms to protect himself from harmful emanations." Among the most striking letters are those in which Hakamada seems to be persuaded himself that he can find meaning in his suffering. My wish to win innocence is something that is purified and deepened when I accept loneliness, he wrote from his cell, a concrete box about 7 feet on each side. Loneliness is certainly very sad and painful, but it is never meaningless. When one endures and humbly accepts loneliness, one will surely realize the deep meaning of the path to victory. But as the years passed with no hope of release, and with sudden execution a daily possibility, his mind continued to unravel. You can see it in his handwriting, which gradually loses its discipline and becomes loopy and uneven again, as if he were returning to his childhood self. At times, he seemed to hover between madness and reason within a single paragraph. I am the king of Japan. I want to run flat out as fast as I can. If I won my freedom, first I would make this boundless dream come true, cutting through the wind with shoulders and hips. Just thinking of it makes my body ache. Could I be champion if I just keep on running? When I was young, I used to think so. But now, I have another answer ready. All through the decades of Hakamada's imprisonment, Kumamoto was tormented by his role in the case. He resigned his judgeship in disgust less than a year after the verdict, a shocking decision for someone who had been seen as a rising star. He found work as a lawyer and university lecturer. He also became an alcoholic. 2 marriages ended in divorce. He grew estranged from his 2 daughters, who didn't understand the source of his misery until many years later, Ogata told me. According to Ogata, Kumamoto once turned himself into the police, saying he committed a murder. He may have been drunk at the time. He seems to have carried Hakamada everywhere, like an accusing ghost. On learning that Hakamada had embraced Catholicism in prison, Kumamoto also embraced Catholicism. At one point, he went to church and asked to confess his sins, because he wanted to feel closer to him, Ogata wrote in his book. Kumamoto appears to have kept his belief in Hakamada's innocence almost entirely to himself. Japanese judges are expected to remain silent about their deliberations, and stoicism about one's suffering has long been a part of Japan's culture, perhaps especially for men. But in 2007, while living in retirement in southern Japan, Kumamoto began hearing about an emerging movement to free Hakamada, which had attracted the attention of some lawmakers. He sent a note to one of the activists, offering to help. Soon afterwards, he appeared on a public panel about the death penalty, where he discussed his role in the trial and declared that he believed Hakamada was innocent. He also made an apology. This is the moment when something that had been stuck in my throat and was suffocating me finally disappeared, Kumamoto later told his biographer. Kumamoto's comments were reported widely in Japan, partly because he had violated the judicial code of silence. He spoke again at a session of Japan's parliament. The story of his long-repressed guilt and grief captured the public's imagination and gave rise to a feature film that was released in 2010, titled Box, The Hakamada Case, in reference to Hakamada's career as a fighter. It was not a great movie. Dramatizing a man sitting alone in a cell for almost 5 decades is hard. But the film did help draw more attention to Hakamada's situation, both in Japan and beyond. Hideko met Kumamoto at the time of his public apology. She told me she was deeply grateful to him for what he had done. Her brother was still locked up, but he was no longer seen as a monster. Since the news report went out, the world has changed, she said. Even strangers greeted me on the street with a smile. Hideko has become something of a public figure in her own right. A manga-style graphic novel about her was published in 2020. She was the kind of life force that you sense the moment you walk into a room. Her head cocked slightly, her eyes gleaming with it. She seems immune to regret, and laughs so often that it is easy to forget what she has been through. She was 35 when Hakamada was convicted of murder, and it turned her into a pariah, along with the rest of the family. The local papers were full of stories portraying her brother as a demon. She got hate mail from strangers. She grew lonely and depressed, and drank herself to sleep every night for 3 years. But she pulled herself together, recognizing that she was her brother's only hope. She visited him in prison as often as she could. She lived alone, working long hours at a government office, and then at an accounting firm. I later learned, from a graphic novel about her life, that she had been briefly married as a young woman, but she never mentioned that. In a sense, she was married to her brother's cause. Starting in the 90s, with Hideko's help, a movement to exonerate Hakamada slowly coalesced. It attracted a diverse collection of people, and some pursued the cause with the kind of nerdy obsessiveness characteristic of otaku, a Japanese term for a person with a consuming hobby. One volunteer performed meticulous experiments with bloody clothing soaked in the miso after long periods to show that the prosecution's claims in the original trial did not hold up. These experiments were so rigorous and well documented that they were cited by the defense at Hakamada's retrial many years later. Among the movement's most passionate supporters were Japanese boxers. One of them, a retired bantamweight champion named Shosei Nita, started accompanying Hideko on her prison visits in the early 2000s. Then he began going alone, once a month. "You couldn't converse in a normal way, except about boxing," Nita told me when I visited him at his Tokyo boxing gym. Nita cocked his arm, showing me how he and Hakamada would discuss the best technique for a hook punch. Dozens of champion boxers protested in front of the Supreme Court, calling for a retrial. Among the many things the boxers did for Hakamada was reach out to Reuben Hurricane Carter, the American prize fighter, who was catapulted to fame after Bob Dylan wrote a song about his wrongful murder conviction. He served 19 years behind bars before his release in 1985. Hakamada himself had written to Carter in 1989, congratulating him on his exoneration and pledging to follow in your footsteps. 2 decades later, a fellow boxer traveled to the United States and brought back a videotape of Carter offering his support to Hakamada, who was still on death row. "In the boxing community, we share this mysterious bond," Nita told me, "but in mainstream society, it's not really approved of. We are trying to resist this prejudice, and I think that is why Hakamada means so much to us." Social prejudice appears to be a common thread in many wrongful conviction cases in Japan. One of Hakamada's death row companions, their cells were adjoining, was a man named Kazuo Ishikawa, who belongs to the Burakumin, the descendants of a feudal caste that was consigned to low-status jobs and still suffers from discrimination. Ishikawa was convicted of a 1963 murder on the basis of a coerced confession and a ransom note, even though he was illiterate at the time. He was paroled in 1994, but has always maintained his innocence and is still, at age 85, trying to clear his name. Hideko and her eclectic band of boxers and otaku have helped elevate a broader effort to address the flaws in Japan's criminal justice system. More people are coming forward to contest their verdicts, and several nonprofits have sprung up to support those they believe have been wrongly convicted. There is now an Innocence Project Japan, inspired by the American group formed in 1992, that uses DNA evidence to challenge convictions. The movement has had some modest victories. Defense lawyers have gained more discovery rights and have pushed back against detention orders. Some police interrogations are now recorded. A lay judge initiative, begun in 2009, allows a mixed panel of 3 professional judges and an average of 6 citizens to decide guilt and sentencing in some serious criminal cases. There have also been setbacks. A lawsuit challenging Japan's long-standing practice of notifying death row inmates only hours before their execution, which likely played a role in driving Hakamada insane, was dismissed by the Osaka district in April. Change of any kind comes slowly in Japan, where those who question authority are more likely to be slapped than rewarded. Most people seem to have deep confidence in the justice system, and they are not entirely wrong. Japan incarcerates far fewer people per capita than the United States, partly because prosecutors are cautious about pressing charges for less serious crimes. Sentences tend to be relatively light, especially for those who admit their guilt and express remorse. Prosecutors believe they have a responsibility to help offenders return to a useful life, but they bridle at the notion that justice can be arrived at through a messy legal tussle, as in American courtrooms. In Japan, the legal system behaves more like an archaic deity, kind to those who accept its judgments and merciless to those who do not. In 2014, after his legal team had spent more than 30 years pleading for a retrial, Hakamada was finally granted one by a district court. Hideko was then 81 years old and retired. She went to the prison to give her brother the good news, trailed by a film crew. As she was leaving, a guard offered her boxes full of her brother's belongings. Hakamada then went into the room and sat down next to her. The judge, it turned out, had ordered Hakamada's immediate release. Hideko was totally unprepared. They had to ask for a ride from the film crew, but Hakamada, who hadn't been in a car in decades, got motion sickness. They ended up spending the night in a Tokyo hotel before heading home to Hamamatsu, the city where Hideko now lives. Hideko struggled to get her head around the magnitude of what had just happened. The judge had not only released Hakamada and granted a retrial, but he had taken a sledgehammer to the entire case. He asserted that the investigators appeared to have faked the evidence. He cited DNA evidence not available during the first trial, showing that the blood on the clothes from the miso tank was neither Hakamada's nor the murder's victim. It might have ended there. The judge had made clear that he believed Hakamada was innocent, and his ruling seemed unanswerable. Instead, prosecutors appealed his call for a retrial. As Hakamada moved in with his sister and began readapting to a world he had not inhabited since the mid-1960s, his case staggered from one false ending to another. Finally, in 2023, the Tokyo High Court affirmed his right to a retrial. Prosecutors, who were widely expected to give up, declared that they would seek his conviction for murder all over again. There was little logic in their decision. They had no new evidence, and their chances of victory were near zero. But as Makoto Ibusuki, a professor at Tokyo's Seijo University and an authority on wrongful convictions, explained to me, Japanese prosecutors tend to see their institution as infallible. There may have been an added spur in this instance. The prosecutors who brought the original case had been accused in the 2014 ruling of using fabricated evidence. David Johnson, an expert on the Japanese legal system who teaches at the University of Hawaii at Manoa, told me that their successors may have felt obliged to defend their reputation. The retrial, which began in October 2023, was like a bad case of deja vu, with the same exhibits of bloodstained clothes and miso tanks that had been used half a century earlier, though the state quietly withdrew Hakamada's discredited confession. The prosecutors just repeat what has already been said, Hideko told me. The expressions on their faces said, "Why do we have to be here?" For all its frustrations, the retrial gave big platform to opponents of hostage justice. The moment's buoyant mood was a display at a memorial service I attended this past April at Tokyo Meeting Hall. It was held to honor a man who had been exonerated years earlier after serving nearly three decades for murder. I found myself chatting with an 80-year-old man in an ill-fitting brown blazer who said he had served 20 years in prison for a murder he didn't commit. We were standing by a big picture window, and he pointed out to the headquarters of the National Police Agency across the street. He had been tortured in there for weeks on end, he said, in a basement room with no windows and no clocks. I understand completely how an innocent man ends up writing a confession, he said, but much of the Japanese public does not understand. The widow of the exonerated man, being honored, gave a brief but powerful speech, during which she said her father hadn't wanted her to marry a man who had been convicted of a crime, because he believed that the courthouse never lies. A nonpartisan group of some 200 parliament members now wants to make it easier for defendants to receive a retrial, and is preparing to propose amendments to the law. But getting any such measure past Japan's powerful justice ministry will not be. It is dominated by prosecutors, and has sent clear signs that it is opposed to reform. When Hakamada got out of prison, Hideko didn't ask him about his time on the inside. I was waiting until he spoke, she told me, but he never has. Occasionally, he refers obliquely to his time there as training, as if it had been preparation for some otherworldly combat. He talks about being visited by the spirits of his dead friends, the ones who were led away to the execution chamber, where a prison official stands behind a blue curtain and presses a button that ends a person's life. When he first came here, he'd say there were spirits of the dead trapped in the closet, Hideko told me. He'd tap on it and try to release them. Hakamada's days revolve around a long, mostly silent drive that he has taken on every afternoon, his eyes focused on the passing streets. He believes that evil influences lurk unseen, Hideko told me, and that he alone can fight them, like the boxer he once was. The acquittal that arrived in September was a balm for Hideko and her supporters, but it came too late for one of them. Judge Kumamoto, the author of the 1968 decision, was already seriously ill with cancer when Hakamada was released. The two men's lives had been deeply intertwined for decades, but they had never met outside of the courtroom. In early 2018, Hideko brought her brother to Kumamoto's hospital bed. He was pale and skeletal, an oxygen tube strapped under his nose. He looked to be on the verge of death, though he would live for two more years. The meeting was captured on film. The two visitors, dressed in heavy winter clothes, appear somber and dumbstruck as they gaze down at the stricken man. Her brother didn't seem to understand who he was looking at, Hideko told him. But Kumamoto clearly knew the face of the man he had condemned 50 years earlier. Owayo, the judge said. in a scratchy whisper, "I'm sorry, I'm sorry."
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3: Now for readings from Vanity Fair. Bradley Cooper and Will Arnett stormed the stand-up stage in Is This Thing On? Arnett did weeks of comedy shows in character to play a man facing a divorce and finding new purpose during a midlife catharsis in the Cooper-helmed comedic drama. Article by Rebecca Ford. The first time Will Arnett met Bradley Cooper was for an audition of sorts. At the time, Arnett was dating Amy Poehler, who had become good friends with Cooper during filming on their 2001 movie, Wet Hot American Summer. Poehler wanted to see what Cooper thought of Arnett, so they all met up. At a bar in New York, joined by fellow Poehler pal Janine Garofalo, Amy sort of paraded me in front of two of her friends to see if I was okay, says Arnett. They didn't grill me, but it was a lot of like, all right, who's this guy? Arnett would pass the test. He and Poehler married and were together for 9 years, and he and Cooper would become good friends, later living next door to each other in Venice, California. We lived two doors down from Dennis Hopper, and we used to always be like, man, Dennis Hopper lives right there, says Arnett. It blew our minds. Cooper also credits Arnett with helping him get on the path toward sobriety during that time. Both men would go on to have busy careers, with Arnett starring in shows like Arrested Development, 30 Rock, and Flaked. Cooper starred in films such as those in the Hangover franchise, American Hustle, and American Sniper, before pursuing his directorial career with A Star Is Born and Maestro. They would often talk about working together, but the right thing never came along. That changed with a script about a fledgling stand-up comic in crisis. The film

wife, Tess Laura Dern, is confronting her own history as the two are forced to navigate CEO, parenting, and identity. The film aims to pull audiences into the subculture of the New York comedy scene. "This movie is not a midlife crisis, it's a midlife catharsis," says Cooper in his first interview about the film. "Sometimes you realize you're coasting and you've lost your rudder and your North Star in life, and that takes a toll on whoever is in your orbit." Arnett met British comedian John Bishop at a social event several years ago and was struck by his story of how he stumbled into stand-up comedy when his marriage fell apart. He convinced Bishop to let him and writing partner Mark Chappell take a stab at a film inspired by his story. Arnett brought an early draft of the script to Cooper while he was in production on Maestro, and Cooper signed on to co-write and direct it. "I think that something interesting that I wanted to explore is that this guy's able to be honest with a room full of strangers in a way that he wasn't able to be before," says Cooper, who also has a supporting role as Alex's close friend. They decided they would open on the day when Tess tells Alex she wants a divorce, rather than chronicling all the messy lead-up to that moment. "You don't really know anything other than that they just decided to break up," says Cooper. "But there's no cataclysmic thing. It's through Alex's process and the progression of his burgeoning stand-up career that you learn more about who he is, while also witnessing his metamorphosis. The effect that it has on his life is so huge," says Arnett, "because it allows him to talk in a way that he never talked before and to be open and vulnerable." Cooper's first two feature directorial efforts, A Star Is Born and Maestro, both center on entertainers, as does Is This Thing On? But what's more of a through line in his Oscar-nominated work as a director is the authenticity with which he makes his movies. For A Star Is Born, he and Lady Gaga sang live in front of real audiences of thousands. For Maestro, Cooper spent 6 years learning to conduct an orchestra. Before shooting Is This Thing On, Arnett performed shows in character as Alex 4 to 5 times a week for 6 straight weeks. Despite his comedic success on screen, Arnett had never before performed stand-up. "There were times it went really well and times it didn't, sometimes even on the same night. At the Comedy Cellar one night, he absolutely crushed it," says Cooper. "We were talking about how, maybe after the movie, I've got to direct his Netflix special at Madison Square Garden." And then they walked to another club to do the same set, where he absolutely bombed. "Not only is nobody laughing, but people have a look of disdain on their face, and there's nowhere for me to hide," says Arnett. "You can't even imagine how vulnerable you feel in that moment, but it was perfect for the character." This is not a story about the next Michael Jordan of stand-up stumbling into a comedy club and having a meteoric rise to stardom. It's about a regular guy who uses stand-up to figure himself out. "Will's the funniest guy you'll ever meet in a room," says Cooper. "And for him to play a guy who's not really good at stand-up and just sort of working his way, that was incredible to behold." Cooper and cinematographer Matthew Libatique, his frequent collaborator, wanted audience members to feel like they were active participants in Alex's world. They used handheld cameras, and Cooper picked locations in New York, attempting to capture the feeling he had when he first came to the city for graduate school. Cooper also took on a new role for this film, camera operator. It allowed him to get even closer to the actors to create the intimacy he hoped to capture in the film. "It's incredibly rare when your director knows exactly what he wants and needs, and he is literally able to whisper in your ear while shooting you," says Dern. "It's like the three of us have shared lifetime memories of either laughing hysterically in the middle of a take or being in tears at the end of it because something happened that we didn't expect and it felt human and beautiful." Cooper has been friends with Dern for more than a decade and thought that the role of Tess would feel like a new challenge for the Oscar-winning actor. "I wanted to write something that merited her worth," he says. "Also, I wanted to do something that would push her, that maybe she hadn't done before." Dern calls the role radically different from the types of characters she's known for portraying. "I have played very emotional people in my life, deeply empathic, emotional characters and crazy, addictive characters and angry characters, but always emotion is at the forefront," she says. But Tess, a former Olympic-level volleyball player,
is stoic and determined.

0: To understand her point of view, Dern spent time with former professional athletes, including her friend Gabrielle Reese, who talked to her about what it's like for an athlete when their career ends. That was a really interesting but far more still character for me. Dern's experience shooting the movie reminded her of her early days in indie filmmaking. And though she's visited Cooper in editing bays and talked to him about film, for years, this was her first time seeing him in a new light as her director. He just takes the wildest swings, and he tries everybody's note, but he sticks to his vision and gives himself the freedom to find it, she says. Filming concluded only 4 months ago, and Cooper has been rushing to wrap up editing in time to make the New York Film Festival's closing night. Arnett hasn't done stand-up since filming wrapped, but when Cooper and Arnett were recently viewing a cut of the film in New York, Cooper turned to Arnett and asked if he wanted to go over to the Cellar to perform a set. For a minute, Arnett thought he'd do it. There was an addictive quality to it, says Arnett. That's how good it feels. Is this thing on? Will premiere at the New York Film Festival before being released in U.S. theaters on December 19th. End of article. Greed was good, clothes were key, and Barney's was at the White Hot Center in Reagan's Bull Market. 80s Gordon Gekko types and avant-garde artists mingled at the same cult favorite store. In an exclusive excerpt from his new memoir, They All Came to Barney's, former co-CEO Gene Pressman takes us inside the heyday of his family business. Article by Gene Pressman. A new era was beginning in New York, one born on a raft of new wealth, and new interest in the trappings of it: design, art, fashion, excess. The markets were booming. Stocks were up, and corporate raiders were the new anti-heroes. The leveraged buyout was invented, so was the junk bond. A new downtown art scene, centered in Soho, was flush with interest and cash. We were entering the period memorialized in Oliver Stone's Wall Street with Gordon Gekko and his decade-defining catchphrase, "Greed is good." Cash was readily available, and it felt like the bubble would never burst. It was no accident that this was a time of major expansion for Barney's, for which we'd buy up the neighboring buildings. On 7th Avenue for an ambitious enlargement and the creation for the first time of a standalone women's store. Gene Pressman and Bob Pressman at Barney's, 1989. Fairchild Archive. Getty Images. We were already selling women's wear in the two-story duplex section at the top of the men's store, but women wanted their own store, and I loved the idea of having my own playground. My dad, Fred Pressman, a passionate menswear connoisseur who had run the family business for decades, was more cautious. He supported me, as always, but privately, he was much less sure, something I learned only later. When I came to him to say, "Let's open a women's store," he told me, "That's a great idea." Then he said to himself, "That's not a great idea, and I hope he forgets it." Not likely. We'd conquered men's. That much was clear. The men's store was bringing in millions of dollars a year and expanding its fashion offering. Seemingly by the day, sometime in the late 70s, we made it into the Guinness Book of World Records for the largest privately owned menswear store in the world. Something I only know because some high schooler ran up to my sister Nancy in the halls to show her. Now I wanted to make that kind of impact in women's. The time, once again, was right. The hippies of the 70s may not have cared for clothes besides their bell bottoms, but the 80s man and 80s woman were fashion obsessed. Clothes were a key part of the urban equation, the requisite uniform for a rising new guard, the Armani-suited boardroom guys, the Comme des Garçons-wearing artists. If the 70s had the hippies, the 80s had a whole new demographic, the yuppies. The term, an acronym for young urban professionals, was first coined in 1980 as a joke, almost a slur. But it quickly became omnipresent. In 1984, Newsweek declared it the year of the yuppie, the shoe fit. The young urban professionals filling up cities were coming into their own. They even had their own presidential candidate, Gary Hart, an ambitious senator who hoped to be the first yuppie in the White House. The yuppies had discretionary income and expensive taste, and were looking for somewhere to flex both. After some hiccups in the early 80s, the economy was booming. having tamed inflation and dispensed tax cuts like party favors at one of his black tie White House bashes, Ronald Reagan was presiding over a historic bull market. Starting in 1982, the stock market climbed and climbed for 5 years straight. There was money everywhere, and people were ready to spend. Go to the Armani floor in the mid-1980s and all along the benches and sofas lining the walls would be the suits that had been sold, tagged, and altered, and were ready to go to their new homes. On a good day, there might be 50. Wall Streeters would come in wanting to look like their bosses and buy six suits at a time with two or three shirts and a couple of ties for each. I've never seen anything like that again, one of our buyers from those days told me recently. It was a rising tide that lifted all boats. Barney's was the place to be, remembers Gildo Zegna, the third generation and namesake of Ermenegildo Zegna, one of Milan's premier suitmakers who Fred and his team had brought to Barney's in the early 1980s. Men's was selling, women's was selling. Even boys' clothes were selling. In 1985, we did a big redesign of Boys Town the Better. To serve the kids of means, the kids were as spoiled as the adults. We get the yuppies, the baby boomers who have the taste and the disposable income. Longtime Barney's executive Peter Rizzo told DNR, the menswear industry's trade paper, they want quality and unique things for themselves and for their sons. Several of the brands that we introduced first to New York were getting enough of a foothold to open stores. Of their own, Comme des Garçons opened in Soho in 1983 and Alaïa in 1988. T took a cast of thousands to design and build the downtown women's store. We assembled so many that I probably should have had my head examined. There was André Poutman, the doyen of French interiors gurus, who designed the Grand Deco spiral staircase that was the centerpiece of the store. Peter Marino, well before he was the palace architect for Chanel and LVMH, who carped at André the whole time. Bayer Blinderbell, Fred's preferred architects, plus Jean-Paul Beaujard, my mother Phyllis's favorite. Decorator and antique dealer, who worked on her section and on the restaurant, plus a Japanese. Architect, I found, Setsu Kitaoka, who was tasked with making the contemporary store next door, and whose work was so austere and customer-unfriendly, I eventually had it ripped out and redone. Why have one architect making you crazy when you could have a half dozen? In anticipation of the women's store, we kept building out the team. Fred had his own menswear buying team. Peter Rizzo, Tommy Calendarian, and Jody Cuss, his stalwarts. But it was up to me to build women's into a gang that could sustain the kind of mega new store we were envisioning. There wasn't a master plan, exactly. We hired on instinct, bringing together a diverse and totally dissimilar group of people. That was part of the secret of Barney's success and the key to its creativity. You couldn't, as Fred loved to say, stop giving direction for 1 second. But you also couldn't micromanage people or hire only in your own image. Barney's worked because everyone was so different. Some days, it felt like the inmates were running the asylum. But when it all worked, the machine hummed. Barbara Warner joined as head women's merchant in the early 80s. Barbara was a classicist and an Anglophile with a taste for luxury cashmere fine shirt, making, cufflinks, the stuff of traditional clothing with a capital C. She'd hunt out the factories that made cashmere for Hermes and Chanel little factories in Italy or just over the border in Switzerland, or traditional English craftspeople hand-knitting sweaters. She could be strident, even fearsome. The other buyers used to call her Angry Feet because you could always hear her coming, even in the little Chanel ballet flats she preferred. We needed someone to build out the contemporary department, and Anna Wintour, who I had met when she was a young fashion editor at New York Magazine, introduced me to Jane Harkness, an English rose type. She hadn't meant to work in New York or in fashion at all. She'd wanted to be a costume designer and had been within a hair's breadth of working for the Comédie Française. But when that didn't pan out, she worked with Kenzo instead, with a front row seat to the Kenzo boom of the late 70s. Bloomingdale's picked up his line, but couldn't figure out how to sell it. So they persuaded Jane to cross the ocean to show them the ropes. She and Anna, two English gals in the city, found each other quickly, and the rest is history. She was a godsend to have with us in Paris, one of the only Barney's people with fluent French despite. The Berlitz tutor that used to come to the office 3 days a week to do her best to teach me. As for the contemporary market, the idea of showing cool, attainable clothes across all price ranges in one place, $22 t-shirts next to designer jeans, things like that, was still new, and Jane was a mistress of it. She was the one who found Isaiah, the young black designer who for a time was like an entry level, American Azzedine Alaya, selling stretchy little going-out clothes we couldn't keep in stock. They were so tight we called them the pant, the sex skirt, and so on. Sex really does sell. Our contemporary department, we'd eventually call it the co-op, would sell Basco My Barney's House line and the lower-priced Gaultier lines. And Steven Sprouse, an Indiana kid who'd gone from the most clean-cut all-American guy at RISD, this according to Chris France of the Talking Heads who met him there, to a kind of American Gaultier, a true blue punk with a Converts. Zeal, who was making great clothes in day-glow colors, many of them inspired by his muse and former neighbor, Debbie Harry. We hit it off pronto and kept in touch for many years. We were both obsessed with rock. I loved the classics, like Zeppelin, and he loved the New Guard. I never had a clue what he was talking about, so he used to send me albums with giant labels sharpied in his own hand, reading Sprouse approved. I still always went back to Zeppelin. In 1984, browsing at the Designer Collective, a trade organization that sponsored group showrooms at one or another of the New York hotels, I stumbled over a woman who would join the team and become a critical part of Barney's growth in women's. Stumbled almost. Literally, since when I met her, she was lying flat out on the hotel floor, working away. She piqued my interest immediately, primarily because she looked so weird. Connie Darrow was one of those fashion true believers, like Anna Piaggi and Isabella Blow, who turn artifice into art. Connie rarely appeared anywhere without her grease paint. She spackled her face as white as a Pierrot and rimmed her eyes raccoonishly in coal. We later learned at the Paris shows that her preferred wake-up call was at 4:30 a.m. to give her time to put her look together. Her trademark was a Louise Brooks bob, which she frequently crowned with an actual tiara. The only person I've ever known who considered tiaras office casual. She adored jewelry. She wore a million tiny rings and stones on every finger and armored herself in Chanel. Suits or evening wear at any hour by one of her discoveries, a New York designer named Andra Gabrielle. She could be fierce, often outright tyrannical, as we'd all come to learn. Her persona was as out there as her look. I think she had spent her time as a child developing that, one of the other buyers opined to me years later. She presented herself almost like a Diana Vreeland incarnate. Soon enough, Diana Vreeland was ours. We needed the whole gang. A new wave of talent in fashion had fully arrived after the transitions. Of the 70s, there was an energy in women's wear like never before. Thierry Mugler was putting on the most explosive shows of the season in Paris, filled with superheroes, aliens, bug women, dynamic, near-costume clothes. Off the runway, his collection tended more to wasp-waisted suits and killer tailoring. Claude Montana was remaking the silhouette, with a muscular super shoulder and more of those tiny waists. He wouldn't send out one model at a time. It would be 12 models, all together, all in some leathery armor, stomping down the runway like an army. Then there was Jean-Paul Gaultier, like a pixie sprite, gleefully poking fun at any and every fashion piety. Madonna, then on the rise, was first a customer, then a patron, who would commission Gaultier to do the costumes, including the famous cone-breasted bustiers for her 1990 Blonde Ambition Tour. These new guys were fearless. They referenced sex and S&M openly in their designs, played up their gayness in ways that the proper Yves Saint Laurent would never have dared. Montana used to hang out at Club Sept, a notorious Paris disco, with groups of leather men, he transmuted. The leather look for men into a fashionable look for women, who eagerly snapped it up. Other designers flirted with S and M too. For one show, models were sent out in high. Fashion fetish gear, walking each other up and down the runway on dog leashes. Of course, That happened to be the season we finally talked Fred into coming to see the women's collections on the catwalk. My poor sister Nancy had to sit next to our father through the whole spectacle. One that, for all his appreciation for creativity, can't have impressed him. Looking back today, it's amazing how many designers who became legend all started at just this time, or restarted. 1983 was also the year that Karl Lagerfeld took over and totally reinvigorated the moribund House of Chanel. Flipping through an issue of Vogue, in 1983, you'd find spreads of the names to know: Gaultier, Azzedine, Rai, and Yoji, Vivienne Westwood. We would go on to add many more: punky political streetwear out of London from Catherine Hamnett and Bodymap, moody romance from Milan by Romeo Gigli. A little later, the dreamy intellectual so-called Antwerp Six, an ad hoc collective. They formed loosely in order to go Dutch on shared London trade show space, the only way they could afford to. Do the show that included Anne de Mulemeester and Dries Van Noten. My wife, Bonnie, who had joined the Barney's gang to manage shoes and soon was expanding her purview, discovered Dries with her team on the top floor of that trade show with a slim rail of menswear. It was mostly white shirts, schoolboyish, simple. But Bonnie saw something in them. Despite being based in Belgium, Dries knew Barney's. He had visited when he came through New York back in the days of the duplex, and been amazed that Barney's not only carried the likes of Mugler and the Japanese designers, but even the most fashion-forward pieces. By them, the runway pieces, the strong pieces, as he called them. Barney's was an iconic store, he told me years later. When Bonnie walked into his booth and introduced herself, he was so panicked that he actually ran away. Luckily enough, I had a friend who was more business-minded, and she explained. The collection in the first moments, Dries recalled with a laugh recently. It was only after 15 minutes that I cooled down and came back and was able to speak to them. Bonnie, unflappable as ever, was undeterred by his nerves, by the fact that it was a modest collection of mostly shirts, or that it was menswear. Just make us 36 knee-length skirts and 36 floor-length. Skirts to go with it, and it's going to be okay, she told him. Bonnie locked up an exclusive, and we kept it for years and years. Dries became one of Barney's proudest discoveries, and Barney's won his biggest retailers. In the winter of 1985, I was doing the rounds on the fashion social circuit and went to the opening of the Met's annual Costume Institute Gala. They used to take place in December, not in May, as they famously do these days. The Costume Institute was then under the creative direction of Diana Vreeland. The former editor of Vogue and one of the great fashion eccentrics. The exhibition was costumes of Royal India, dripping in jewels and silks, not unlike La Vreeland herself. At the party afterward, I ran into a guy I knew slightly, John Bodum, who by day did sales for a company called Go Silk, but was better known by night as the ultimate social connector. John looked like the Mama Cass of the East Village, and he knew everybody, the schleppers of the garment district, the party boys of the Pyramid Club, and every imaginable type in between. Another person he knew was a young installer on the Vreeland show who had come from Los Angeles and was sleeping on his floor. In return for his services, Simon Doonan had been given two tickets to the party, and he gave one to Suzanne Bartsch, the Swiss-born Gaga Club queen of downtown New York, and the other to John. Out of my earshot, John elbowed Simon. "That's Gene Pressman," John told him. "You should really get to know him. The name was familiar to me." Simon was becoming known at that time as a mad scientist of window display, equal parts Dr. Frankenstein and Rocky Horror's Dr. Frankenfurter. Born in Reading in southeast England, a place he couldn't wait to leave, Simon was fashion mad from birth. He escaped Reading for London, where he worked for Nutters of Savile Row, then decamped to Los Angeles in the late 70s, where he landed at Maxfield. Tommy Purse, Maxfield's founder, sold much of the same avant-garde European fashion that Barney's did, though. Doing so made him much more of an outlier in bad style LA than we were in sophisticated New York. Maxfield, much more than Barney's, was known for black everything. Whatever Purse wants and can't find in black, he has made to order. In the past, that's included bicycles, combs, hair dryers, hangers, and linens. The Los Angeles Times once reported, "An all-black can be a drab downer." What Maxfield needed was humor to lighten it all up, and that was Simon's specialty. A window must be completely ambiguous so that the viewer can make up his own mind what the story is, Simon opined. But in his hands, ambiguous could be hysterical or insane. At Maxfield, he once filled the store's sole window with a coffin, corpse, and well-dressed mourners holding drooping lilies. A tableau, odd enough that employees claimed it caused more than one car crash outside. Other times, he'd strung up stuffed, flying cats, or molded plastic urinals. The one that most stuck with me was a group of mannequins being set upon by a horde of fake rats. I remembered I usually made a point to stop by Maxfield, the city's best specialty store, when I was in L.A. I liked anything with a little darn you to it, and these windows were provocative but thoughtful. And now he was in New York. Simon came in for an interview. He was about 5 feet high, with a taste for Yoji Yamamoto and a madcap imagination that could outwonk a Willy. Simon was, by his own estimation, pretty feral at the time, but that to me was a selling point. I told him I wanted him to shake things up. We bonded over film. We both loved Ken Russell's The Devils, a horror film about 17th century French nuns that originally got an X rating, and allegedly, I told him, I'd teach him how to enjoy all the finer things life hadn't yet thrown in his path, like eating meat. He was a vegetarian, smoking dope and eating pussy. I don't remember this, but Simon's memory is better than mine. He arrived in January of 86, right around the time the women's store was set to open, and didn't again. Pressman projects are notoriously prone to delays. That seems to be our curse. The women's store was no exception. We hit an underground spring during construction. We had furious tenants upstairs protesting for their apartments. We relocated them all at our expense and guaranteed their rents for life. The opening date lurched further and further back. No matter. We were designing for posterity. We were working around the clock to get the women's store ready, filling the warehouse, sampling with factories in Italy, buying from designers and showrooms. And then, when the store would be delayed another season, negotiating like, mad to send what we'd bought back, since we'd have nowhere to sell it yet. It was a time of pure, constant chaos. And in the meantime, we had a flourishing store, mostly men's, but with two floors of women's, to run. Undaunted by the delays, Simon and the rest of the team immediately set to work anyway, pulling together a summer exhibition dedicated to the Statue of Liberty, who in 1986 was celebrating her centennial. We invited artists, fashion designers, photographers, and a few locally notorious people to embellish. Lady Liberty for themselves, to benefit the Cooper Hewitt, the Smithsonian's National Museum of Design. Fashion and art were natural bedfellows, we felt, and it wasn't a bad way. To underscore that Barney's had become every artist's favorite store, Roy Lichtenstein, Robert Rauschenberg, and Kenny Scharf all participated. So did Jean-Paul Gaultier, Norma Kamali, Fendi, and Hermes. It ran that summer of 1986 and would have been a big enough undertaking for any store. For us, it was an appetizer. The long-delayed opening was, finally, nearly here. End of article. Arnold Schwarzenegger is ready to take on Gavin Newsom. The Terminator star prepares to battle his gubernatorial successor over California's redistricting plans. Article by Eve Beatty. In these divided times, Californians of both stripes have been comforted by how readily its most recent Republican governor, Arnold Schwarzenegger, and current Democratic gov, Gavin Newsom, have come together, especially when it came to standing up to Republican, as if you didn't know, President Donald Trump. But that Golden State alliance ended this week after Newsom announced a plan to redistrict California in response to a Trump-inspired gerrymandering scheme in Texas. For months now, Trump's team has been lobbying GOP lawmakers and governors to redraw state maps to ensure a Republican House majority in the 2026 midterm elections. In Indiana, for example, Trump asked Gov Mike Braun to call for a special legislative session to redistrict the Hoosier state, even sending Vice President J.D. Vance to implore leaders to convene. Braun, who Trump relegated to the kids' table during his star-studded inauguration, has yet to make a decision on the matter, but his counterpart in Texas, Greg Abbott, is all in on the plan with a special redistricting session planned for this week that could net the GOP 5 more House seats. In response, Newsom announced his own redistricting proposal Thursday, saying via X that he will call a special election to redraw our congressional maps and defend fair representation. At a press conference on Thursday to promote the November 4 vote, Newsom explained that redrawing California, his electoral map would generate 5 Democratic House seats, effectively negating any Texas gains. It's a move that the state must make in reaction to a president of the United States that called a sitting governor of the state of Texas and said, "Find me 5 seats," Newsom said. "I know they say, don't mess with Texas." Well, don't mess with the great golden state, Newsom said, even as Trump appeared to do just that, armed and masked. ICE agents assembled just outside Newsom's press event to promote the redistricting effort, a show of force that L.A. Mayor Karen Bass described as completely unacceptable, and Newsom pointed to as proof that California's redistricting is the only way forward. The ICE agent's presence was pretty sick and pathetic, Newsom told reporters, describing it as everything one needs to know about Donald Trump's America. That scene must have sent chills down the spine of Newsom's fellow Californian Arnold Schwarzenegger, the Terminator star, who had Newsom's current job from November 17, 2003 to January 3, 2011, was born shortly after World War II to a member of the Nazi Party, a group that, under Trump, has experienced a significant revival. My father was, and so many other millions of men were, sucked into a hate system through lies and deceit. And so, we have seen where that leads, Schwarzenegger said in a 2023 interview. The former governor was so disgusted by Trump that he endorsed Kamala Harris for president in 2024, saying the convicted felon will divide, he will insult, he will find new ways to be more un-American than he already has been, and we, the people, will get nothing but more anger. But in a somewhat cryptic Instagram post on Friday, Schwarzenegger suggested his willingness to oppose Trump only goes so far. In a photo taken at a gym, the former governor is seated at what appears to be an ISO, lateral front lat pull-down machine, wearing a t-shirt that reads, "F the politicians. Terminate gerrymandering." Schwarzenegger's chief of staff, Daniel Ketchel, tells Vanity Fair that the post was intended to communicate his distaste for any effort to redistrict, regardless of motive. Governor Schwarzenegger has a 20-year history of battling gerrymandering, taking power from the politicians and returning it to the people where it belongs, and he believes gerrymandering is evil no matter who does it, Ketchel said via email. He still stands by the rule we learn in preschool, 2 wrongs don't make a right. He will continue to be on the side of the people and not politicians from either party on this issue. It's a stance that Newsom's camp finds deeply disappointing. We agree with the former governor on the urgent need for national independent redistricting. Courtney Pugh, an advisor to the California redistricting campaign, tells Vanity Fair via written statement. But we fundamentally disagree on this moment of crisis. Trump and his Texas cronies are trying to rig the 2026 election before a single person has voted, Pugh continued. This is a 5-alarm fire for our democracy. It's unclear how hard Schwarzenegger will fight Newsom or what form that opposition will take. Speaking with the New York Times, Schwarzenegger says that he won't be aligning himself with the GOP as he moves forward against the current governor's plan. He was kind enough to let me know what he's up to and how he feels, the FUBAR star says of Newsom. I told him, I totally get it. I understand it. I said, there's no effect on our relationship. But on this one issue, Schwarzenegger says, he must stand up to both his party and his state's leader. I hate the idea of the Republicans redrawing the district lines in Texas. As much as I hate what the Californians are trying to do, he says, But I'm thinking now about California and about the people of California. I promised them that we are going to create a commission that would be independent of the politicians, and there will be an independent citizens commission drawing the lines. So I'm not going to go back on my promise. I'm going to fight for my promise. End of article. This concludes today's readings from Vanity Fair. Thanks for listening and have a great rest of your day.
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4: Next is a brief poetry moment. The poem is by Lisa McMongale. It is entitled, The Black Walnut Tree. Like a mother gathering scattered toys at the end of the day, I bend to pick up green walnuts, the size and color of tennis balls, and pile them under the black walnut tree, for the squirrels that tear the pulpy rind off to expose the woody shell inside. In early August, the yellowed walnut leaves drop. The first to color, fall, and skip with the wind across the porch, scuffing dryly on the concrete floor. The lowest limbs tower out of reach, unlike the maple's low branches, perfect for climbing and siphoning sweet sap for syrup and maple sugar candy. A chain my grandfather tied around a branch like a tourniquet to hang a butchered pig until the blood drained from his limp body, still snakes around the limb. The chain so corroded, that after 50 years of rain and snow, that if I could breach it, the rust would flake off like dead skin onto my fingers. I would climb a ladder to untie the chain, but the tree grew around it, and like all living things, made the wound a part of itself. This is Ellen Mayer, looking forward to being with you again.

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3: Hi, this is Bonnie, and welcome to Reader's Corner. You know how periodically we do some pop quizzes? Well, guess what? It's pop quiz time, but you're going to like this one. This article is entitled, Test Your Exercise IQ, and the subtitle reads, Is Your Workout Really Working for You? Take our quiz to find out. The article comes from the New York Times, February 27, 2024 edition. The authors are Hilary Auchauer and Eric Vance. Few things are more important to your overall health and longevity than exercise. Improving your fitness level can have a significant effect on mood, sexual health, energy, even immune function, and cancer prevention. But getting started can feel overwhelming. How much do you really have to exercise? Should you stretch first? And what the heck is a burpee anyway? Let's start with the basics. Listeners, now there are going to be 12 pop quiz questions, and this is question number one. How many minutes of exercise should you get per week according to the Centers for Disease Control and Prevention? 10, 60, 150, 300. I went ahead and picked 150, and this is what it says. Generally speaking, if you are doing moderate exercise, like taking a brisk walk or playing a game of pickleball, you'll need at least 150 minutes every week. However, if the exercise is more vigorous, like jogging or swimming laps, experts say 75 minutes per week

lunges, like walking lunges, which is correct. And the other correct choice was taking a light jog. And here is their explanation. While not everyone warms up before workout, many people find it helpful. Experts say that if you are going to warm up, the best way to get your body ready is with dynamic stretches that get the body moving, as opposed to static stretches where you extend your muscles and hold one position. Try to mimic the movement you're about to do. Question 3. There are many effective ways to motivate yourself to exercise. Which of the following does not work? Doing exercises that feel like play, not like work? Asking a friend to cheer you on or work out with you? Rewarding yourself with a favorite food after a good workout? Rewarding yourself with some fun activity, like listening to a podcast or watching a show that you get to do only while you exercise? And I picked doing exercises that feel like play, not like work, and that's incorrect. The correct answer is rewarding yourself with a favorite food after a good workout. And here's their explanation. When it comes to motivation, sports psychologists suggest thinking about two words, fun and sustainable. Try to cultivate a sense of play, whether that's through a game of basketball or dancing around the living room. Accountability is key. So make a regular appointment with someone to work out. Or if you prefer to exercise alone, bribe yourself by reserving your favorite TV program or audiobook for workouts. But avoid using unhealthy food to motivate yourself, as that can encourage an unsustainable calorie-swapping mentality. Now it's time to get the heart going. Any fitness routine should include both cardiovascular activity and strength training. The cardio element, meaning any exercise that elevates your heart rate, also strengthens your immune system and improves mental health. Question 4, true or false? Running for just 5 minutes is about as good for longevity as 15 minutes of walking. True or false? I went ahead and picked true, and the answer is correct, and the explanation is as follows. If you want to get the most aerobic exercise in the least time, kick up the intensity. Some studies suggest that even short runs can deliver triple the health benefits of walking. You'll know you're working hard enough when you can speak only a few words at a time without pausing for breath. This kind of vigorous cardio might also include riding a bike up a hill or playing singles tennis. Question 5. How often should a regular runner get new shoes? Every 2 years? Every 6 months? Every 1,000 miles? As soon as their toes poke out the front? I went ahead and picked every 6 months, and that answer is correct. And the explanation says, running shoes break down over time, and the cushioning and foam start to degrade. A used-up shoe can throw off your stride, put more stress on your joints, and make you more likely to slip on rocks or dirt as the tread wears away. One way to extend the life of a pair of running shoes is to use them exclusively for running and take them off when you are done. Believe it or not, your shoes need time to recover between workouts by allowing the compression foam to expand. Question 6. True or false? Doing longer workouts on the weekend is about as effective as spreading them throughout the week. True or false? I picked false, and the correct answer is true. And the explanation says, you don't need to exercise every day to see a benefit. Studies suggest a longer weekend workout can be just as healthy if the exercise is intense enough and you hit your weekly 150 minutes. Question 7. Which is the best way to track your fitness over time? Your heart rate? Your mile time? Your body mass index? How much you sweat? And the correct answer is your heart rate. And the explanation says, the best way to get an accurate picture of your heart health is to see a doctor, but your resting heart rate and heart rate recovery can give some idea of your cardiovascular fitness. To calculate your heart rate recovery, measure your heart rate immediately after your workout and again a minute later. Subtract the second number from the first. The healthy score is between 22 and 52. Next up is strength training. Most

experts recommend at least 2 days per week, especially as you get older. It's essential to build strong bones, protect your joints, and reduce falls. Yoga, Pilates, or body weight exercise can help. But for the best results, use weights. Question 8, true or false? It's all but impossible to build muscle mass after you hit 50. True or false? And I'll go ahead and pick false. And that is the correct answer. And the explanation says, even if you've never lifted a barbell or set foot in a gym, you can still build muscle in middle age and later in life. A 2011 meta-analysis found that subjects over 50 who started a consistent weightlifting program increased their muscle mass by an average of almost 2.5 pounds in only 5 months, roughly half of what they might accomplish earlier in life. The secret to adding muscle mass is to gradually increase the weight you lift, the repetitions, and the sets or groups of repetitions over time. Also, be sure to eat plenty of lean protein. Question 9. Which of the following are widely recommended ways to strengthen the body to prevent back pain before it begins? Select 2. Move around, even if your back is stiff and sore. Sit-ups. Leg lifts. Planks. Leg press. And I went ahead and picked move around, even if your back is stiff and sore, and planks. And those two answers are correct. And the explanation says, gone are the days of staying in bed at the sign of a twinge in your back. Experts now agree that if you want a healthy back, get moving. The most beneficial exercises will build your core muscles, which function as a back brace, keeping the middle of your body strong and stable. Traditional sit-ups are no longer recommended. Do planks instead, starting on your knees if it's too challenging to balance on your toes. While leg lifts can strengthen your abdominal muscles and hip flexors, they can also potentially cause lower back pain if done incorrectly. The seated leg press is another exercise that puts stress on your knees and lower back and doesn't strengthen the core. Question 10. The abdominal muscles, or abs, are the most important part of a healthy core. True or false? The correct answer is false, and the explanation says, despite what thousands of influencers would have you believe, abs and core aren't synonyms. Your core stretches from your pelvis to your neck and wraps around the central part of your body. It's your core that helps you transfer force from your legs to your upper body when throwing or hitting a ball. And it's your core that protects your back from injury and pain. Your abdominals are one important muscle group within the core, but so are those along your spine, diaphragm, hips, and back. You're just about there. You have done your warm-up, your cardio, and your strength training. Let's try a couple more questions. Question 11. Which of the following are widely recommended ways to strengthen the muscles around the knee and prevent pain before it begins? Select 2. Squats, skiing, swimming, basketball, tennis. I went ahead and picked swimming and squats, and that is the correct answer. And the explanation says, they may not be fun, but squats are a great way to strengthen your knee joints, especially if you can add weight by holding dumbbells or even soup cans. The key is slow, controlled movement. If your body doesn't fill up for squats, swimming is a low-impact activity that can reduce joint stiffness and may even help prevent knee osteoarthritis. Skiing, basketball, and tennis all require rapid changes in directions, which can potentially lead to knee injuries. Question 12. Which of these are not real exercises? Select 2. Beast crawls, French tucks, burpees, boilermakers, Turkish get-ups. And I picked beast crawls and French tucks, and that is the incorrect answer. The correct answer is French tucks and boilermakers. And the explanation reads, a lot of exercise names can sound made up, but some of these are real. Turkish get-ups were once used by elite fighters in Turkey called
Janissaries. As for burpees, they're a miserably effective bodyweight exercise created by the U.S. military that involves jumping from a plank or push-up into a standing position. Beach crawls are like moving planks. On the other hand, a French tuck is a stylish way to show off your belt, and a Boilermaker is a drink that combines a shot of whiskey and a glass of beer. Listeners, if you made the same guess as I did, we received a score of 8 out of 12, and that notes, well done. Whatever your score, don't get too hung up on the number. Just like your mile time or the amount you can lift, it's just a marker to gauge how far you have come and where you want to go. The most important thing is to keep coming up with ways to enjoy moving and feeling healthier and stronger. And that concludes the article. Our next article is entitled, Confronted by an Angry Moose, Here's What to Do. The subtitle reads, Moose are ordinarily docile animals. The chances of having to defend yourself against one in the wild are slim, but not zero. This article is from the New York Times, March 11, 2024 edition. The author is Christopher Meal. Moose, the largest member of the deer family, are probably most closely associated in popular culture with the dim-witted but well-meaning cartoon character, Bullwinkle. But that lighthearted image took a darker turn last week after an Iditarod sled dog racer in Alaska made headlines for shooting and killing a moose to protect himself and his dogs, one of which was injured in the encounter. He was also penalized for poorly gutting the carcass. Moose attacks against humans are uncommon, but they do happen in states with large moose populations. In Alaska, for example, as many as 10 are reported each year. And in Colorado, the Colorado Sun reported in October that at least 4 people were injured in moose encounters in 2023. Ironclad statistics about fatal moose attacks against humans are unavailable, but wildlife experts agree they are extraordinarily rare, as human fatalities involving moose result almost exclusively from vehicle crashes. One case of a fatal moose attack in Sweden was originally thought to have been a homicide, according to 2017 Journal of Forensic Sciences report. Rick Libby has been shooting photos and videos of moose in the wild for 45 years. He said displays of aggressive behavior toward humans are abnormal, and that about 90% of the time, moose are docile, peaceful creatures. The problem is the other 10% of the time, he said. So if you find yourself in one of those 1 in 10 situations, what do you do? Read the body language. Mr. Libby said a moose that is feeling threatened or considering charging will present telltale signs of agitation. If a moose's ears are up, straight, and cupped, all is well. But if its ears are pinned low to the back of the head, that's the first sign of, I don't like this, Mr. Libby said. The hair on the back of the moose's neck and shoulders might be raised, and its eyeballs may bulge. However, the clearest sign of imminent trouble in the form of an animal weighing 1,000 pounds or more coming at you is if a moose's tongue is out and it's licking its mouth, he said. In that case, Mr. Libby said, it's no longer a question if the moose will charge. It's going to happen, he said. Lee Cantor, a state moose biologist at the Maine Department of Inland Fisheries and Wildlife, explained that the tongue is a way for a moose to collect scent on its receptors to size up what it's confronting. Be moose aware. For nearly a decade, Mr. Libby has split his time in the woods between New England and Alaska, capturing images that he shares on several online platforms under the name Moose Man Nature Photos. Mr. Libby and his wife, Libby, yes, she's Libby, post videos of immense bull moose sparring for supremacy, often during the rut or mating season, that draw millions of views. The bulls, or male moose, put their heads down and lock racks as they advance and then retreat and then charge again. The clacking and crashing of their interlocking antlers echoing in the forest like some discordant castanets.
The couple give the lumbering giants names, such as Left Hook, Swagger, or Grumpy, based on physical or personality traits. A cow, a female moose, is just as likely to charge as a bull, especially if she perceives that her offspring are in danger. Mom is going to go into protect mode, Mr. Libby said. Mr. Libby said that in his decades of documenting moose, he's been bluff charged a few times. A cow once charged Ms. Libby, who said she took cover behind a scrawny Charlie Brown tree, but it was big enough to work. If you are in the woods and confronted with an aggressive moose, try to get behind a tree, a rock, or some other obstruction. The moose mostly wants you to go away. It is unlikely to go after you very far, Mr. Libby said. Henry Jones, moose project leader at the New Hampshire Fish and Game Department, advised against cornering a moose. Make sure it has a way to exit, he said. If you fall to the ground, the Alaska Department of Fish and Game advises, curl up in a ball, protect your head with your hands, and hold still. Don't move or try to get up until the moose moves a safe distance away, or it may renew its attack. Though its antlers at 4 to 5 feet wide can be formidable, its legs pose the greatest danger. A moose will rear up like a horse and slam forward with its powerful front legs, Mr. Libby said. How powerful? Mr. Cantor said he's seen footage of a moose stomping a snowmobile to bits. Keep your dogs close. If you are hiking with your dog where moose are known to roam, keep your pet on a leash because moose perceive dogs as wolves and therefore as threats. Generally, moose are not fearful, Mr. Libby said, but added, man, a wolf is the one thing that will spook them. By late winter, moose have burned through their fat reserves and don't want to expend more energy wading through deep snow. As moose seek the path of least resistance by gravitating to beaten down or groomed trails, skiers, snowmobilers, and sledders have an improved chance of encountering one, Mr. Cantor said. Generally, things go haywire when a person is being stupid and gets too close to a moose, Mr. Cantor said. The safest distance, he said, is using a pair of binoculars. And that concludes the article. Our next article is a book review, and it is titled, Huck Finn is a Masterpiece. This retelling just might be too. The subtitle reads, James takes Mark Twain's classic tale and places the enslaved sidekick Jim at its center. The article is from the New York Times, March 11, 2024 edition, and the author is Dwight Garner. The book being reviewed is James by Percival Everett. Adventures of Huckleberry Finn, the critic Lionel Trilling wrote, is one of the world's great books and one of the central documents of American culture, in part because it grows with its readers. Mark Twain's 1884 novel is a catapulting adventure story when one is 10, but its amplitude is grasped only in adulthood. Here is a question Trilling did not pick up. What about the 10-year-old black reader who wishes to be catapulted too, but is too young to understand that the novel's language, with its 219 uses of the N-word, derives from Twain's writerly fidelity to the vernacular speech of the American South in the 1830s or 1840s, when the novel is set? This has long been an implacable and racking issue. Paul Beattie, in his novel The Sellout, 2015, wrestled with this conundrum. One of his characters decides to read Huckleberry Finn aloud to his grandchildren. He does not get far. Then he gets an idea. Although they are not the deepest thinking, combat-ready 8- and 10-year-olds I know, I knew my babies weren't ready to comprehend Huckleberry Finn on its own merits. That's why I took the liberty to rewrite Mark Twain's masterpiece. Where the repugnant N-word occurs, I replaced it with warrior, and the word slave with dark-skinned volunteer. Percival Everett's majestic new novel, James, goes several steps further. Everett flips the perspective on the events in Huckleberry Finn. He gives us the story as a coolly electric first-person narrative
in the voice of Jim, the novel's enslaved runaway. The pair's adventure on the raft as it's twisted down the Mississippi River were largely, from Huck's perspective, larks. From James's point of view, nearly every second is deadly serious. We recall that Jim told Huck in Twain's novel that he was quite done with adventures. Everett's James is indeed a warrior of a human, frazzled, and reluctant sort. By the time this novel is finished, he will have killed men and freed fellow slaves and set fire to a particularly dismal plantation. He will be whispered about, a legend. What's more, Everett has rendered him an ambitious reader, one who instantly grasps, for example, that the Bible is a tool of his oppressors, and who has an extended internal dialogue with Jean-Jacques Rousseau, Voltaire, and John Locke, sometimes about slavery. James is literate, and he is taking notes. These notes are costly. Another slave who pilfers a pencil stub for him is lynched for the act. Because this is a Percival Everett novel, we are not surprised that he tears down and rebuilds a cultural landmark. In addition to his publishing industry satire, Erasure, which became the Cord Jefferson film American Fiction, this prolific writer has issued novels that take on the complicated legacies of historical figures. These include Sidney Poitier in I Am Not Sidney Poitier, 2009, which is one of the funniest novels I've ever read, and the prune-faced South Carolina segregationist Strong Thurmond in A History of the African American People, proposed by Strom Thurmond, as told to Percival Everett and James Kincaid, 2004. Because this is a Percival Everett novel, too, it luxuriates in language. Everett, like Twain, is a master of American argot. He is the code switcher's code switcher. In James, he puts his skills to incandescent use. His narrator runs his every public utterance through what he calls his slave filter to make himself sound ridiculous and gullible to pacify the truculent white people around him. Here is that practice in action, as James explains to a group of enslaved children in a cabin, including a girl named February, how to survive. The children said together, "And the better they feel, the safer we are." February, translate that. "The more better they feels, the more safer we be." Nice. And here is James finding himself in Judge Thatcher's library. I had wondered every time I sneaked in there what white people would do to a slave who had learned how to read. What would they do to a slave who had taught the other slaves to read? What would they do to a slave who knew what a hypotenuse was, what irony meant, how retribution was spelled? What sets James above Everett's previous novels, as casually and caustically funny as many are, is that here the humanity is turned up, way up. This is Everett's most thrilling novel, but also his most soulful. Beneath the wordplay and below the packed dirt floor of Everett's moral sensibility, James is an intensely imagined human being. Ta-Nehisi Coates in Between the World and Me, 2015, wrote that slavery is not an indefinable mass of flesh, but a particular, specific, enslaved woman whose mind is active as your own, whose range of feeling is as vast as your own. Everett more than lives up to that prescription. He is not scoring easy points. He is evoking and critiquing the American experiment circa the middle of the 19th century from a wised-up slave's point of view. Huck talked a lot about feeling lonesome in Twain's novel. Everett's James, at certain moments, seems like the loneliest man who ever lived. Everett mostly sticks to the broad outlines of Twain's novel. He is riding the same currents. The book flows inexplorably like a river, yet its short chapters keep the movement swift. James is on the run, of course, because he has learned that Miss Watson plans to sell him to a man in New Orleans. He will be separated from his wife and children.
Huck is on the run because he has faked his own death after being beaten by his father. They find each other on an island in the Mississippi, and their flight begins. The reader slowly discovers that their bonds run deeper than friendship. There are familiar large scenes like Huck and James's separation in a fog, and their encounter with the deadly con artists, the Duke and the King. But smaller moments are reproduced as well, such as James's suffering after a rattlesnake bite and Huck's need to dress like a girl to disguise his identity. Other scenes drop out, and Everett shifts the setting forward 2 decades or so, so that we glimpse Union soldiers marching south. New scenes are inserted. I will mention only one, because it is so extraordinary and so deft. At one point, James is bought by the Virginia Minstrels, a blackface singing troupe. They really existed. Twain was a fan. They need a new tenor, and they've heard him singing for his brutal new owner. Because no black man can appear on a stage, James must himself put on blackface. The moment is ludicrous and terrifying. The troupe includes 10 white men in blackface, 1 black man passing for white and painted black, and me, a light brown man, painted black in such a way as to appear like a white man trying to pass for black. In these scenes, Everett makes a potent use of the era's songbook. He also delivers this unforgettable moment when James, in disguise, is allowed for the first time to stare into the eyes of his oppressors. White people came out and lined the streets smiling and laughing and clapping. I made eye contact with a couple of people in the crowd, and the way they looked at me was different from any contact I had ever had with white people. They were open to me, but what I saw, looking into them, was hardly impressive. They sought to share this moment of mocking me, mocking darkies, laughing at the poor slaves, with joyful, spirited clapping and stomping. My idea of hell would be to live with a library that contained only reimaginings of famous novels. It's a wet-brained and dutiful genre, by and large. Or the results are brittle spoofs, to use a word that, according to John Barth, sounds like imperfectly suppressed flatulence, that read as if there are giant scare quotes surrounding the action. 2 writers in 100 walk away unscathed. James is the rarest of exceptions. It should come bundled with Twain's novel. It is a tangled and subversive homage, a labor of rough love. His humor and humanity affected me long before I became a writer, Everett writes of Twain in his acknowledgments. Heaven for the climate, hell for my long-awaited lunch with Mark Twain. Everett does not reprint the famous warning that greets the reader at the start of The Adventures of Huckleberry Finn. Quote, persons attempting to find a motive in this narrative will be prosecuted. Persons attempting to find a moral in it will be banished. Persons attempting to find a plot in it will be shot. End of quote. Motives, morals, and plot are here in abundance, of course. And Everett shoots what is certain to be this book's legions of readers straight through the heart. And that concludes the article. Our next article is entitled Come Home with Memories, Not a Shocking Phone Bill. The subtitle reads, Smartphones have become an indispensable part of any trip abroad. How you can use maps, social media, and more without racking up international roaming fees. This article comes from the New York Times, January 5th, 2024 edition. The author is Stephen Moiti. The horror story goes something like this. A family returns from a trip abroad, and the glow from the vacation has barely begun to fade when a cell phone bill with hundreds or even thousands of dollars in international charges arrives. The phenomenon even has a name, bill shock. Smartphones have become an indispensable part of international travel. You can use them to check in at a gate, go through borders, find your way around a foreign city, and pay for breakfast at a sidewalk cafe. Now it's easier than ever to use your phone just as you would at home without getting a big hit to the wallet. There are 2 major options,
You can get a data plan directly through your phone company, or you can swap out your phone's SIM card, a small chip that stores data about you and your carrier on newer phones. You can use an app that does the same thing. Here are some tips. Pick the right plan. The three biggest U.S. carriers will offer some version of an all-inclusive international data plan. The prices and countries covered vary. Some take effect automatically when you cross a border, and others require you to sign up before your trip. 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Customers with this plan can use their phones for as many days as they want, but they'll be charged only for a maximum of 10 days per billing cycle. The plan covers about 210 destinations. Canada and Mexico are included in unlimited plans. An exception, Cuba. 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But for all other plans, a day pass for those countries costs $5. 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T-Mobile automatically includes international coverage at no extra cost in its most popular plans, said Mike Katz, President of Marketing Strategy and Products. 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Swap your SIM. Subscriber identity module cards, tiny removable chips that link a phone to its owner's network and phone number, offer another way to save money while you're traveling, especially if you're taking an extended trip or using a large amount of data. Instead of signing up for a U.S. provider's international calling plan, you can buy a local SIM card, usually as part of a pay-as-you-go or prepaid package, usually at a cheaper rate. Rates vary depending on the provider, country, and offerings. If you have a newer model of phone, you probably don't even need to swap out and keep track of physical SIM cards. You may have built-in eSIM capabilities instead. Apps like Airola provide affordable eSIM options for hundreds of destinations around the globe. Airola's options include Discover Plus, a global plan that includes 10 text messages, 10 calling minutes, and 1 GB of data starting at $15 for 7 days. There is also a regional plan covering places like Europe starting at $5 for 7 days and a local plan for only one country as low as $4.50 for 7 days. Two caveats to SIM swapping. Your phone generally must be unlocked, not tethered to a specific carrier, and you will usually receive a foreign phone number when you set up the new SIM card, so make sure to share that number with anyone who needs to contact you. Your regular phone number will go to voicemail.
If you use an eSIM and your phone has dual SIM, dual standby technology, you may still be able to use your regular number. Tailor the technology. There are a few technological precautions travelers can take to avoid bill shock. First, control your data use by turning off data roaming in your phone setting when you don't need it. You can also download maps when you have Wi-Fi and then use apps like Google or Apple Maps in offline mode. You can also squelch data gulping apps individually by toggling off their access to cellular data in your phone's setting. Finally, consider using secure Wi-Fi. Be wary of public networks. To make calls on services like FaceTime or WhatsApp to avoid voice or long-distance fees. And that concludes the article. Our next article is entitled, No, Your Spaghetti Doesn't Have to Be Al Dente. 5 Pasta Myths Debunked. The subtitle reads, A veteran food journalist settles some long-simmering disputes on a slippery subject. This article comes from the New York Times, April 20th, 24 edition. The author is Julia Moskin. After publishing an article debunking 5 commonly held kitchen myths last week, I got questions and a surprising number of pleas about pasta. I was asked to settle long simmering disputes between grandparents and children, roommates and husbands, and wives of 50 plus years. The myths that generated the most conflict were oldies, that pasta should be rinsed after cooking, false, the starch helps give pasta its special mouthfeel, and that you should always add olive oil to pasta cooking water. False. Stirring is a better way to keep it from sticking. See below. Here's a closer look at even more pasta beliefs and misapprehensions. Truth or myth? Pasta should always be cooked al dente, or firm, to the tooth. The source of this myth seems to be a transcontinental confusion. The American way of serving fully cooked pasta with sauce dolloped on top is different from the Italian way of serving pasta and sauce combined. In Italian recipes, the pasta is cooked twice, first in boiling water and then again with seasoning or sauce, so leaving it slightly undercooked al dente in the first stage makes sense. You can always add more sauce or cooking water to finish cooking the pasta, but you can't go back if it's overcooked. But the tenderness of your pasta is really up to you. Even in Italy, there's room for personal preference. Some people like a little resistance, and some pasta shapes are nice with a little bit of chew. Others want pasta to give way immediately. Remember, the pasta will always cook a little more after it's drained, so stop before it gets so soft that it will fall apart by the time it gets to the table. And it's always a good idea to cook pasta to al dente when you're going to bake it in a casserole. Listeners, the author now concludes saying the verdict is false. Cook pasta to your preference. Here is the next myth. Truth or myth? Pasta needs to cook at a rolling boil the entire time. In 2009, Harold McGee, a cooking scientist and Times columnist, enlisted the queens of Italian-American cooking, Marcella Hazan and Lydia Bastianich, to test the tradition of keeping pasta at a boil. Since then, many experts have reproduced their results. It doesn't make much difference whether the water is simmering or boiling. Dried pasta will cook through at any temperature from 180 degrees to 212 degrees. Fresh pasta, especially stuffed ones like wontons and tortellini, should be cooked only at a simmer. The tumult of boiling can burst them open. What does make a difference is stirring. At the lower temperature, pasta has to be stirred at least every minute or so to distribute the sticky starch particles, which prevents clumping. Because a rolling boil moves the pasta in the pot, it does the stirring for you. If you don't mind paying constant attention to your pasta while it's cooking, you can cook it at a lower temperature. But if you like to add it, stir it, and then leave it alone,
until the timer goes off, keep it at the boil. And then the author goes on to say, verdict, myth. Here is the next myth. Truth or myth? You should wait until the pasta water has reached a boil to add the salt. This myth seems to date from a time when cooking pots were made of tin, aluminum, and other metals easily corroded or pitted by salt. The idea was that adding salt to cold water could cause damage because the undissolved salt sits on the bottom. But the amount of salt in pasta water, 1 heaping tablespoon per gallon, isn't nearly enough to damage today's pots and pans. That said, it's a good idea not to let the salty pasta water cool in the pot after the cooking. The sooner you dump it out and rinse the pot, the easier it is to clean off the inevitable cloudy salt deposits. The verdict, myth. Add the salt anytime you like. Here's the next myth, truth or myth. Salting pasta water makes the noodles cook faster. It's true that salt raises a boiling point of water, but not in a way that matters for pasta purposes. If you added enough salt to actually speed up the cooking, your pasta would be inedible. Verdict, myth. Truth or myth? Pasta cooking water should taste as salty as the ocean. In my earlier article, I cooked 8 batches of spaghetti at varying salt levels, ranging from none to Pacific Ocean to Mediterranean Sea, 3 to 4%, or about 1/2 cup of salt per gallon. It turns out seawater is too salty. As I worked my way up from a teaspoon to a tablespoon of kosher salt per gallon, the pasta was noticeably undersalted and its flavor got lost in the finished dish. I most like water that tasted as salty as a light chicken stock or 2 tablespoons per gallon of water. And the author concludes the paragraph by saying, verdict, myth, salt to taste. And that also concludes the article. Listeners, we're coming toward the end of the program, but I think we can try and squeeze in one more article. This next article is entitled, At 97, This Conductor is Modest and Extraordinary. The subtitle reads, Herbert Blomstedt, the oldest major conductor active today, led the Vienna Philharmonic. Age was only one factor in his remarkable artistry. The article comes from the New York Times, August 2, 2024 edition. The author is Joshua Barron. If you've been reading news about the U.S. presidential election, you might be forgiven for thinking that age has something to do with ability. But it doesn't work that way in classical music, a field in which artists often go on as long as they can. Conductors tend to retire only when they decide it's time. And Herbert Blomstedt, who recently turned 97, clearly doesn't want to just yet. The oldest major conductor still keeping a regular performance schedule, he was forced to take a break after a fall in December, but was back on stage by the spring and this week conducted the Vienna Philharmonic at the Salzburg Festival in Austria. Hardly pushed aside because of his age, he was at the podium of one of the world's greatest orchestras at one of classical music's most prestigious events. Blomstedt has garnered a lot of attention for his longevity and vitality, but that is just one aspect of what makes him a remarkable conductor. As a critic Alex Ross wrote when Blomstedt was 94, equating age with wisdom is a dubious belief, and what he enjoys now is a belated reward for a resolutely unshowy musician who has gone about his business decade after decade. Even Blomstedt doesn't spend too much time making sense of his age in interviews. He values routine and cooks for himself when he's not on the road. And he has mentioned that, as a Seventh-day Adventist, he doesn't eat meat or drink alcohol or coffee. Without missing a beat, though, he often adds that Winston Churchill made it to 90, liberally drinking and smoking cigars. Wisdom may not be a given with Blomstedt's age, but it's undeniable in his artistry. Perhaps because of physical limitations or personal preferences or both, his conducting in recent years has had the kind of economy that comes with experience.
You can hear it too on the recordings he continues to release with ensembles including the Philharmonic and the Bavarian Radio Symphony Orchestra. He is also a maestro with roots in musicology who thrills at returning to scores. He has mentioned that it took 66 years to notice a detail in Schubert's great symphony for the first time. Of course, age has had an effect on repertoire. Blomstedt isn't touring the world to conduct new productions of Wagner's Four Opera Ring or Strauss's exhausting Elektra. Still, his program with the Philharmonic was meaty fare. Brahms' Song of Fate and Mendelssohn's Hymn of Praise, two large-scale choral works clocking in at 90 minutes without a break. He walked into the stage of the Grosses Festspielhaus arm-in-arm with the evening's concertmaster, Rainer Honeck, greeted by a roaring ovation as he took his seat at a piano bench on the conductor's podium. Blomstedt, the tails of his tuxedo jacket draped over the bench and his head tilted a little to the left, conducted with his hands. He kept a steady beat that matched the orchestra and members of the Wiener Singverein as he sculpted large phrases with patience and the occasional blooming gesture. The beginning of the Brahms score flowed serenely, but when it picked up in the middle Allegro section, Blomstedt's movement became more angular rather than acrobatic. Intensity comes in many shapes. In Mendelssohn's hour-long symphonic cantata, Blomstedt was a conductor in full control of the work's shifting, immense scale. The purely instrumental Sinfonia was brisk and taut, as the best of Mendelssohn's music should be to reflect its affection for Bach. But the Lobesong also resembles Beethoven's Ninth Symphony by following three orchestral movements with a choral finish, and in those sections, Blomstedt was at his most sensitive. He was, above all, a master of balance, bringing the Philharmonic in and out of focus as it supported the three vocal soloists, the sopranos Christina Landshammer and Elsa Benoit, and the tenor Tilman Lichty. With cool confidence, Blomstedt reserved climactic bursts for effect, only to quickly release them and let the music settle into a kind of holy stillness. And where a conductor might take on an affected grandeur in the finale, Blomstedt seemed to simply trust the performance to blossom majestically on its own as a logical, earned endpoint of all that came before. After he lowered his arms to cheers in the audience, he didn't turn to soak in their praise. He applauded the musicians. Blomstedt didn't actually face the audience until he left the stage and returned for a proper bow. He smiled slightly, then excused the orchestra. After an evening in service of music more than himself, he left without a sense of special occasion, as if to say, "Don't make a big deal about this. I'll be back." And that concludes the article. Listeners, we're coming to the end of the program. I hope you enjoyed the wide variety of articles we read today. As always, I enjoyed being with you. I also hope you're having a good day today and that you have an even better day tomorrow. This is Bonnie, signing off.

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2: Next is a brief poetry moment. This poem by Wendell Berry is entitled, The Peace of Wild Things.

in the night at the least sound, in fear of what my life and my children's lives may be. I go and lie down where the wood drake rests in his beauty on the water, and the great heron feeds. I come into the peace of wild things who do not tax their lives with forethought of grief. 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

Hi, I'm Tom Stillwell, and today I'm going to be reading from Smithsonian Magazine, and this is the January-February 2026 edition. This article is entitled, Playing It Cool, by Ted Scheinman. Subtitle reads, A century after his birth, America's most inventive jazzman can still take your breath away. Miles Dewey Davis's The Third's first memory was a blue-hot flame on the family stove. I felt fear, real fear, he recalled in his 1989 autobiography. He was also exhilarated. That blue, he said, presented an invitation, a challenge. Afterward, I have always believed that my motion had to be forward, away from the heat of that flame. Davis was born to a prosperous middle-class family in Alton, Illinois, on May 26, 1926. The next year, the family moved 20 miles or so down the Mississippi River to East St. Louis, or East Boogie as it came to be known, because of its crackling music scene. Davis' father, Miles Davis Jr., was a dental surgeon. His mother, Cleota Henry Davis, was a violinist and pianist and tried to steer her son toward classical music. But Davis, the second of three children, heard more fire in jazz. He started cornet at 10 and got his first trumpet at 13 and met his first girlfriend, Irene Berth, when he was 15 or 16. The Davises did not approve because she came from the Goose Hill neighborhood with its slaughterhouses and stockyards and its smell of burnt meat and hair. The two fell in love, and Berth provided crucial encouragement. In 1943, she persuaded Davis to try out for the Blue Devils, a band where he played what he called hot dance music and did his first arranging. The next year, he left for the Juilliard School, and Berth and their first child, Cheryl, soon joined him in New York. Davis was a so-so student at Juilliard, spending nights in the clubs from the Village to Harlem, drawn by the flame of bebop, according to his biographer, John Swed. He was keen to meet the two architects of this brash new style, trumpeter Dizzy Gillespie, and especially saxophonist Charlie Bird Parker. Davis buttonholed Parker outside the Heat Wave, a club on 145th Street, and by the end of 1945, Davis had dropped out of school and scored a spot in his idol's quintet. He likely recorded more trumpet with Parker than even Gillespie did, and he made substantial contributions to bebop. But he wanted to blaze a path of his own, and did so by bringing an intimate attention to tone and phrasing. I prefer a round sound with no attitude in it, like a round voice with not too much

children by 1950. Bills mounted, and Davis' ascent slowed as he served a heroin habit. He kicked dope a few times, suffering days and nights of sweats and chills. In 1954, he got clean in earnest. The next year, Columbia Records signed him and bent its marketing apparatus toward making him a superstar, and Davis formed a breathtakingly versatile quintet that included John Coltrane on tenor sax. And boy, could Davis work a band. As the great critic Stanley Crouch wrote, this historic combo stoked fire as ably as it crooned. In the two sessions released in 1959 as Kind of Blue, Davis introduced unfamiliar melodic scales into jazz, and what might have been an obscure model experiment instead became the biggest jazz album ever recorded. Davis took the wartime sound of bebop and turned down the volume and heat without sacrificing intensity. He'd made a new and beautiful kind of Cold War art, bringing acoustic jazz to such a point of perfection that when he introduced electric guitars a decade later, many critics, especially Crouch, treated it as the vilest heresy ever. They were wrong. Davis fusion bands were often brilliant, but so what? Davis trained as a boxer, for fitness and for protection. He was obsessed with Jack Johnson and Sugar Ray Robinson and imitated them outside the ring, dressing sharp and driving fancy cars. He was legendary for the epithets he delivered in his frying rasp. To say the very least, his relationship with Berth and his three subsequent marriages to Frances Taylor, Betty Mabry, and Cicely Tyson, each an artist in her own right, did not survive his tempers. That anger was bound up with the prejudice Davis battled all his life. He refused to play segregated shows and was once beaten and arrested for talking back to a white policeman outside a club where his name was on the marquee. He also battled brutal health problems, particularly toward the end. Despite tremendous pain, he maintained a burning curiosity for new music, creating new fusions whenever he played. On September 28, 1991, he ran out of breath. His last studio work, Doobop, a hip-hop-inflected album released the following year. Today, 100 years after his birth, some folks still resent Davis for being hard to pin down musically. Many purists hate his 70s music. Why would such a genius debase himself with rock? Many more hate his 80s music. Why was Miles Davis covering Cyndi Lauper? Olu Dara, a cornetist whose son, best known as Nas, became one of the most influential rappers in history and put it this way. Miles was dealing with all that America had to say. He makes you a true American. This article from the Smithsonian is titled, Losing the Big Apple. Subtitle reads, How Clashing Cultures Spurred New York City to Secede, Almost. A divisive presidential election threatened to destroy the Union. It was 1860, and Abraham Lincoln, on record as being morally opposed to the enslavement of human beings, had swept nearly every county in the Northeast and Upper Midwest, and lost every single one south of the Mason-Dixon line. He'd also lost every county in and around New York City, fracturing the nation's largest state. The city's mayor, Fernando Wood, decided to act. Wood could see the Union was coming to an end. Expecting the breakup to be peaceful, he wanted his metropolis to seek its independence as well, ending an unhappy two-century-long marriage between the Dutch-founded city and the New England settled upstate New York, rival cultures that had never seen eye to eye. While other portions of our state have unfortunately been imbued with the fanatical spirit which actuates a portion of the people of New England, the city of New York has unfalteringly preserved the integrity of its principles in adherence to the compromises of the Constitution, he later would say. The real danger to the city, he added, was not the Confederacy, but hostile upstate lawmakers in Albany. Before November 1860 was out, Wood was holding private secession planning meetings at his sprawling country estate on what is now the Upper West Side, with invitations going out to real estate tycoon William Astor, financier August Belmont, and Democratic Party honcho Samuel Tilden. Financier George Law, one of Wood's most powerful allies, was dispatched to Washington to rally the city's congressional delegation to support the plan, while worried officials in Albany tasked Metropolitan Police Superintendent John Kennedy with gathering intelligence on the mayor's plans. Reporters at newspapers opposed to the mayor began receiving leaks that Wood might lead the city out of the Union.

0: By December 10th, it was all out in the open. On that day, pro-secession Congressman Daniel Sickles delivered a fiery speech on the U.S. House floor. "Secession, although it may begin at the South, will not end at the South," he told his colleagues. "There is no sympathy now between the city and the state of New York, nor has there been for years. When this union is no more, we will not consent to remain the submissive appendage of a Puritan province," Sickles added. "I tell you, our imperial city will repel the hateful cabal at Albany, which has so long abused its power over her, and as a free city open wide her gates to the civilization and commerce of the world." James Buchanan, the lame duck president, was alarmed, writing a friend that "no adequate cause exists for the extent and violence of the existing panic in New York City." Through that momentous winter, as the Deep South seceded, the Confederate States of America was created and Lincoln was inaugurated, it seemed Wood's secession plan might work. Many in the metropolis hoped it would. Merchants feared staying with the Union would mean losing the city's lucrative southern trade. But the most urgent concern was that greater New York City, a polyglot, multi-ethnic, commercially minded, raucously tolerant society founded by the Dutch, would be trapped in a state and rump federation dominated by Yankees of the Puritan New England origin with their moralistic missions, assimilative predilections, and growing hostility to drinking, Catholicism, and slavery. Had the South Carolinians not fired on Fort Sumter in April 1861, New York City might well have become its own country, a Singapore-like city-state on the Hudson. New York has always been a state divided between two colonial-era cultures, whose peoples have looked askance at one another since the 17th century. The towns and cities on Manhattan, western Long Island, the Hudson shore of New Jersey, and in the lowermost Hudson Valley were the legacy of the New Netherland colony, with Dutch names scattered from Harlem and Brooklyn to Hoboken, Black Bos, which became Flatbush, and Staten Island, which became Staten Island. For decades after its 1624 foundation, the colony was ruled by global corporation, the Dutch West India Company, and served as an entrepot between Virginia, New England, and the Iroquois Confederacy. From the start, it was diverse, populated by French-speaking Walloons, Scandinavian Lutherans, Irish and Portuguese Catholics, Sephardic Jews, Anglican and Quaker English, free and enslaved Africans, and at least one Muslim farmer from Morocco. The Dutch were rarely in the majority, even as their signature architecture, stepped gable roofs crowned with red tile, defined New Amsterdam, the settlement at the tip of Manhattan Island. Their government promoted trade and eschewed democracy while tolerating cultural differences, religious dissenters, freedom of inquiry, and human bondage. At a time when social status was largely a matter of birth, New Netherland's local elite were self-made men. The first Vanderbilt, Jan Artsen Vanderbilt, was an indentured servant. The founder of the Van Cortlandt dynasty was a soldier, and the Van Burens started as tenant farmers. After an English victory over the Dutch in 1664, New Netherland became New York, but Greater New York City, including northern New Jersey, western Long Island, and the lower Hudson counties, remained culturally Dutch, and the language was dominant there for another century. By 1861, the city had become what Old Amsterdam had been two centuries earlier, a cosmopolitan center of banking, publishing, and trade, and a haven for people persecuted in neighboring polities. Upstate New York, by contrast, had been settled by New Englanders. Hundreds had moved south to infiltrate the contested intercolonial border before 1664, and afterward they came in numbers that alarmed the Dutch, who had long dismissed their provincial northern neighbors as Jan Kaas, a derogatory epithet that was essentially the Dutch version of cheesehead, and which sounded like Yankees to the British. These upstate Yankee colonists were the first descendants of the early Puritans, who believed they had been chosen by God to create a more perfect society in New England wilderness. Unlike the Dutch, 17th-century New Englanders were decidedly monocultural, obsessively moralistic, and notoriously intolerant, hanging Quakers, attacking Indians, and driving out dissenters. By the early 19th century, the Puritans' Yankee descendants had become convinced their mission was to consummate the ideals in the Declaration of Independence. By the antebellum period, The New England-founded settlements across the northern seven-eighths of New York State weren't just part of a greater New England. They'd become the primary stronghold of its messianic social projects. This was the burned-over district, center of the utopian religious awakening that produced Mormonism, Seventh-day Adventism, and the Free Love Oneida community. The women's suffrage movement started in Seneca Falls, and some paths of Underground Railroad terminated on the shores of Lake Erie. The leaders of these rival cultural zones, the anything-goes Dutch space and the moralistic, orderly Yankee one, did not see eye to eye on either slavery or multiculturalism. Tensions only increased as large numbers of Irish, German, and other foreign immigrants arrived in the city, and the 1850 Fugitive Slave Act, which forced citizens of free states to participate in capturing enslaved people seeking freedom, stirred abolitionist sentiment in the rest of the state. New York City and its mayor, tolerant of slavery and diversity alike, aligned with the Southern-dominated Democratic Party. Upstate New York, which then had more people, joined Lincoln's new anti-slavery Republican Party while taking measures to bring the unruly metropolis to heel. In 1857, the upstate Yankees used their legislative majorities and governorship to severely restrict when, where, and by whom liquor could be sold in the state, while taking control of the city's metropolitan police, port, and major public works projects. In response, Mayor Wood created his own rival police force, which released suspects arrested by the Metropolitans. When the latter arrived to arrest Wood himself for inciting a riot, Wood's men engaged them in a violent battle on the steps of City Hall. Wood and his allies, therefore, saw the impending collapse of the Union as an opportunity. They knew there was no appetite for open rebellion. New Yorkers' beef was with the state, not the federal government, and put their hopes in a peaceful dissolution. If the Confederacy is broken up, the government is dissolved, and it behooves every distinct community as well as every individual to take care of themselves, Wood explained. On January 7, 1861, the mayor made his move, telling city aldermen that New York City would proclaim its independence. Writing in reference to the New England colonized upstate, Wood asked, "Why may not New York disrupt the bands which bind her to a corrupt and venal master?" Instead, he argued, the city would form its own city-state, pointing to examples such as Hamburg, Frankfurt, Bremen, and other Hanseatic states which would later become Germany. Amid the gloom in which the present and prospective condition of things must cast over the country, New York, as a free city, may shed the only light and hope for a future reconstruction of the nation, he declared. Southerners loved the mayor's proposal, with Virginian writer George Fitzhugh lauding it as a chance to escape the immoral, infidel, agrarian, free-love democracy of Western New York and the rule of Puritans, the vilest, most selfish, and unprincipled of the human race. At least three members of the city's congressional delegation were for it. Three daily newspapers, The Express, Day Book, and Daily News, were enthusiastic, as were many merchants and bankers. Secession, by peaceful and legal means, the Daily News editorialized, is worthy of the attention of every New Yorker. But South Carolina's shocking April 12th attack on Fort Sumter, a federal military base protecting Charleston's harbor, incensed most everyone living north of the Mason-Dixon line, effectively ending the city's move for independence. Popular opinion in New York City swung behind Lincoln's call for troops to put down the rebels. Wood directed citizens to set aside partisanship and rally to the restoration of the Constitution and the Union. Sickles raised four regiments of soldiers and, as a major general at Gettysburg, lost a leg and earned the Medal of Honor fighting the Confederates. Charlestonians had ended Gotham's bid for nationhood, but the dream of escaping Albany's control continued. For more than a century, downstate legislators repeatedly submitted bills to let the metropolis become its own U.S. state. Their upstate colleagues, who controlled state politics by force of population until the mid-20th century, laughed them off. One of two 1919 plans proposed a new state of Greater New York to include Long Island and seven counties on the lower Hudson, which corresponded almost exactly with the old Dutch influence zone. A 1959 effort was endorsed by the city council, 23-1, and a 1966 statehood plan was floated by the state Supreme Court Justice Emeritus Samuel Hofstadter. Author Norman Mailer made an unsuccessful 1969 mayoral run on a secession platform, but the high water mark came in 1971 when Representative Bella Abzug's 51st state plan had the support of four of her House colleagues, seven state senators, 33 assembly members, 22 city councilors, and three borough presidents. The effort died after a mayoral commission found the city's balance sheets would be hurt. By the 1970s, though, the balance of power had shifted. Metropolitan New York's population growth outstripped upstate's as deindustrialization hammered Buffalo, Syracuse, and Rochester. Upstate pride and resentment were encapsulated in the political writing of native son Bill Kaufman. Kooks and visionaries, Jemima Wilkinson and the Fox sisters, and Frederick Douglass took root in our soil. Shanty Irishmen built the Erie Canal. Jarrett Smith bought John Brown his guns, he argued in a 1991 essay in the Crooked Lake Review. Give us our own state, he added, and we just might give America another Bob Taft or William Jennings Bryan. Since the late 1990s, bills to divide the Empire State have come from upstate leaders at a rate of nearly one per year, only to be killed in committee by Gothamites. One perennial sponsor, State Senator John R. Cole, once said his Finger Lakes area constituents would often ask him, why don't you just cut the city of New York off and let it drift out to sea? The answer, of course, is that Amsterdam no longer sees the need to leave. This is an article titled, The Other Miracle on Ice. Subtitle reads, Figure Skater Brian Boitano Carved an Unlikely Path to Olympic Glory. On February 20, 1988, millions of people huddled around their televisions to watch the men's figure skating finals at the Winter Olympics in Calgary, Alberta. The French newspaper Le Monde called it La Guerre des Deux Brian, while Spain's El País would remember it as La Batalla de los Brian. Americans and Canadians who lived through this dramatic age of figure skating know it as the Battle of the Bryans, in which the California's Brian Boitano and Ontario's Brian Orser settled a nearly decade-long rivalry. It was the most-watched half-hour of American Saturday evening TV since the airing of Roots 11 years earlier. The Olympic podium was an unlikely destination for a kid from Sunnyvale, a suburb of San Francisco. Boitano's father, a banker, wanted him to play baseball. Figure skating was hardly even an option in the town. Sunnyvale's Ice Palace, the neighborhood rink, had never produced a competitive skater of note. While Boitano did not have access to a posh rink or an elite skating club, he did have obsessive dedication. I was always the first one on the ice and the last one off, he tells Smithsonian. He also had Linda Lever, a local skating instructor and choreographer, who understood Boitano's potential from the moment she saw him. By the time Brian was 10, I felt an obligation to his talent and work ethic to make him the best 10-year-old skater in the world, she says. Lever also had a gentle touch with her young charge. Linda would say just the right thing to get me to relax my shoulders and take a huge sigh of relief, Boitano says. She knew how to make me feel like everything's going to be okay. That chemistry took Boitano to the 1978 World Junior Figure Skating Championships in France, where, at age 14, he earned a bronze medal. At the same competition, 16-year-old Orser finished fourth. The two young men spent the next 9 years orbiting each other in the standings, Orser second and Boitano fifth at the 1984 Winter Olympics, Boitano first and Orser second at the 1986 World Figure Skating Championships, Orser first and Boitano second at the same competition in 1987. That bruising second-place finish at the World Championships stemmed in part from Boitano's fall while attempting to land a tricky quadruple jump. The misstep reinforced his reputation as a performer who relied too much on stunts. He has been known throughout his career as a relentless technician and perfectionist who perhaps sacrificed artistry for correctness and athletic feats, wrote Sally Jenkins of the Washington Post in 1987. As they stared down the next year's Olympics, Boitano and Lever reassessed their approach. I was devastated, Boitano says of his second-place finish in 87. To elevate his program for the subsequent season, he and Lever turned to Sandra Besick, a Canadian choreographer and a former Olympic skater herself. She created routines that leveraged Boitano's height. At 5'11", he was a larger figure on the ice than most other skaters, including Orser, who was 5'7". The challenge was getting the relatively shy Boitano to act as large as he was. Over the next 9 months, Bezic and Boitano tweaked and perfected his short and long programs. In the former, he played an ostentatiously cocksure skater who wipes the ice from his blades and flings it over his shoulder mid-program. In the latter, he was a Napoleonic soldier, sporting a navy blue uniform with a burgundy sash and gold braid along the shoulders and collar, skating to Carmine Coppola's 1981 score for the pre-release of 1927's Napoleon. I gave him characters that he was able to hide behind, but they were still revealing his true self, Bezic has said. A month before the 88 Olympics, Boitano could skate a clean program without making a mistake. He arrived in Calgary with two pairs of skates, including this custom pair with boots from Harlequin Company, emblazoned with American flag patches, with blades from John Wilson Blades, as well as extra laces and the awareness that Orser had narrated an advantage. "We were on Canadian ice," Boitano says. He carried the flag and had been in second place 4 years earlier. As predicted by the final round of the competition, men's figure skating had narrowed to a two-man race between the Bryans. Barring a fiasco, one would win gold and the other silver. Boitano laced up his skates, the blades slightly dulled to keep him from sinking into the ice. Boitano then skated one of the greatest freestyle programs in Olympic history, making one barely perceptible mistake when landing in one of his 8 triple jumps. Orser took the ice and performed almost as well, making 2 small mistakes to Boitano's 1. The judges were split, but the rules said that the technical merit would break the tie, which is how Brian Boitano, the man with almost too much technique, won gold at the 1988 Winter Games. This next article is entitled Back to the Future. Subtitle reads, NASA's Artemis program will soon return astronauts to the moon after more than half a century, with new spacecraft and a bold 21st century vision for what comes next. This article is written by Linda Shiner. One morning this past June, inside the Mission Control Building at NASA's Johnson Space Center in Houston, 20 or so flight controllers were seated at consoles arranged in neat rows. The atmosphere was intense, as in a classroom when a group of people are taking a test, which, in a way, these people were. When I had entered in the back of the room, no one had glanced up. They were staring at their computer monitors and occasionally looking up at 3 screens, each 4 feet by 8 feet, mounted on the wall. The left screen was filled with numbers. On the middle screen, an image of Orion, NASA's new deep space crew capsule, its solar panels deployed, appearing to float motionless in space. The right screen, which resembled an Excel spreadsheet, listed the caution and warning messages generated by a computer reporting all the real-time data that differed from what was expected, if the flight had been proceeding as planned. A quiet thrum of conversation, the ambient sound of groups of controllers conferring about their data, underlaid the frequent comments I heard through my headset as one controller after another reported system status updates to Brandon Lloyd, the flight director, known as Flight. I had come to Houston to observe preparations for NASA's Artemis II mission, scheduled to launch as early as February 2026. The approximately 10-day mission's 4 crew members, Reid Wiseman, Victor Glover, Christina Koch, and Jeremy Hansen, will be the first people to venture into space aboard Orion. They will also be the first people hurled off the planet by Space Launch System, or known as SLS, the most powerful rocket NASA has ever launched, generating about 1 million more pounds of thrust than the fabled Apollo-era Saturn V. Artemis II is frequently compared to Apollo 8, the 1968 journey that carried the first humans into deep space, flying to within 70 miles of the moon. The general purpose of the two flights is the same, not to land on the moon, but to fly around it, preparing the way for a future crew to land. But their mission profiles are different. Apollo 8 went into orbit around the moon. Artemis 2 will not. "It's just a lot riskier," said Natasha Peak, a flight dynamics engineer assigned to Artemis 1 and 2. "This is the first time we are flying humans on this vehicle. All of the life support systems and many of the other systems are brand new. The flight plans of Apollo 8 and Artemis 2 differ in other ways, too. Apollo 8 blasted to Earth orbit and made 2 revolutions in about 3 hours. Near the end of the second orbit, the Saturn V third stage engine fired, and Apollo 8 was out of there. Artemis II will also orbit Earth twice, but after the first orbit, the SLS upper stage will fire to push Orion into a gigantic ellipse, with its low point around 150 miles above Earth and its high point about 46,000 miles away. It will take approximately 23.5 hours to travel all the way around. During that time, the crew will check the performance of their life support, communications, and other critical systems, and they will test drive the spacecraft. Manual navigation, manual burns, manual targeting, manual communication, Wiseman told me, and that is really going to be the fun as an operator. During that test drive, the spacecraft will separate from the SLS upper stage and perform an automated backflip, reorienting itself to face the upper stage, now a target for rendezvous. Then Wiseman and Glover, the pilot, will operate the spacecraft using hand controllers for a little more than an hour, approaching to within about 30 feet of the SLS upper stage and evaluating Orion's response as they fire a combination of its 24 thrusters to rotate the ship. Then they will move it forward, backward, and side to side. Orion is designed to be a self-driving spaceship, but the astronauts are developing a guide to manual backups in case one of the automatic systems fails. Once the maneuvers are completed, the spacecraft will resume automatic control and backup from the SLS upper stage, which will eventually re-enter the atmosphere over a remote location in the Pacific Ocean. Then, as long as Mission Control concludes that Orion has passed its tests, the spacecraft will be cleared to fire its powerful main engine to begin the approximately 4-day trip to the Moon. But back in Houston's flight control room, we were not there yet. The Orion spacecraft is made up of 355,056 parts, and to anticipate the ways that any one part or a combination of them can fail is impossible. To ensure against potential failure, not only does NASA build redundancies into the hardware, but it also employs another strategy designed to give space missions their greatest chance of success, a months-long training program that poses a single question again and again to the crew and the engineers in Mission Control. What if? The What If training consists of a hyper-realistic simulation that runs on a very close approximation of the flight software that drives the actual mission, with a few significant differences. A team of engineers introduces faults into the software that must be overcome for a flight to continue, or that, in the judgment of simulation participants, can be safely ignored. Grace Lauderdale, a simulation manager at the Johnson Space Center, told me, "We are the mad scientists who come up with the things that can go wrong, in a fun way." The controllers, in the simulation I observed, did not appear to be having fun. They were working to solve a handful of potentially catastrophic problems as the mission was approaching a go or no-go decision point, when the flight director would determine whether to continue the mission or abort it. The go or no-go point that morning was the maneuver that would propel Orion to the Moon, an engine burn known as translunar injection, or TLI. After the decision to launch, it is the mission's most critical call, because once that engine fires, the crew is committed to a 9-day journey around the Moon. As the decision neared, Rick Henfling, another flight director, who was guiding me through that simulation, leaned toward me and whispered, "Nothing happens in the room without flights go." The Artemis program is named for the twin sister of Apollo, a reverent allusion to the historic lunar voyages of the 1960s and 70s. The name also reflects one of the program's original aims, to land the first woman on the Moon. The program's ultimate goal is the creation of a sustained, long-term lunar presence, a base where astronauts will develop the necessary technologies and operations for human exploration of Mars. But the path has not always been smooth. Artemis 1, a 26-day test flight to show that Orion and the SLS were ready, flew at the end of 2022, 6 years after its originally planned launch date. "The system is performing exactly as we intended it to," Mike Serafin, NASA's Artemis 1 mission manager, said afterward. "Still, even a perfect child misbehaves now and then." Artemis 1 handed its overseers several heart-stopping surprises. The first came after the SLS third stage fired its engine to send the spacecraft moonward. 2 hours later, when the stage separated, the team received indications that Orion's navigation systems had failed. "We were in an abort condition," P. peak, the flight dynamics engineer recalled. We were going to need to turn around and come home. Her team conferred with guidance, navigation, and control engineers and determined that little bits of dust and debris from separation were hanging around Orion, confusing the capsule's star trackers, extraordinarily sensitive cameras used to capture images of star fields. The navigation system compares the tracker's photographs with a catalog of stars in its database, and the comparison helps determine the spacecraft's position and orientation. The star trackers mistook the little bits of dust for stars, which were, of course, not in the catalog, and the system became disoriented. The controllers literally waited for the dust to settle. And then all was good and we were able to continue, Peake said. The other surprise occurred during re-entry. A principal goal of Artemis I had been to show that Orion's heat shield would protect the spacecraft during re-entry from lunar orbit when it slams into Earth's atmosphere at 25,000 miles per hour, generating temperatures as high as 5,000 degrees Fahrenheit. Like a flat stone pitched to skip across a lake, Orion performed a planned skip guidance entry, dipping in and out of the upper atmosphere to slow down before descending. After the mission, however, when engineers examined the recovered capsule, they found that blocks of the heat shield's AV coat, the silica and epoxy material designed to burn off and dissipate the extreme heat, had cracked and that pieces had broken away. NASA had to postpone Artemis II until it figured out that the skip profile had not allowed temperatures to remain high enough to char the AV coat evenly and make it uniformly permeable, which caused gases to build inside the heat shield and crack the AV coat. Artemis II, now programmed with a new re-entry approach, will add humans to the test. And if all goes according to plan, Artemis III will land astronauts on the moon's unexplored South Pole as soon as 2027. Then, the Artemis program slips into a fog of competing technological decisions and budgetary battles. Some hardware is being built for Artemis IV and V, but their launch vehicles and flight plans are in dispute. Until this year, those plans envisioned docking in lunar orbit at a new mini space station known as Lunar Gateway. NASA is also considering an alternative scheme for Artemis IV and V, a rendezvous in lunar orbit with a lander like SpaceX Starship, which is already scheduled to transport Artemis III astronauts to the lunar surface. Orion, which will carry the astronauts from Earth into space, remains essential to each mission. Apart from four nearly 23-foot-long solar panels that extend from the spacecraft service module like tail feathers, Orion looks a lot like the crew module of the Apollo program, but the aluminum alloy used in Orion's pressure vessel is a lighter, more advanced material than was available in the 1960s. In addition, Orion wears a protective cover made of 1,300 heat-resistant tiles, a technology inherited from the space shuttle. At 330 cubic feet, slightly smaller than a Ford Transit van, Orion is about 60% more spacious than the Apollo command module. In terms of crew comfort, Orion's greatest advance is surely the universal waste management system, its toilet. Apollo crews had to make do with a condom-topped hoses for urination and plastic bags with an adhesive coating that could be attached to the skin. Emphasis on the words could be. About 18 hours into the flight of Apollo 8, Commander Frank Borman suffered an attack of space sickness that the waste management devices could not manage, and his two crewmates had to help him capture tiny globs of vomit and feces with paper towels. Orion's high-tech toilet is another legacy of the space shuttle, which was crewed by both men and women, but in Orion it is situated in a tighter space. There won't be privacy, Cook, an electrical engineer and one of Artemis II's main mission specialists, told me. I'm not worried about that. We do have a closed-off area, which is actually more private than some of the capsules that go to and from the space station, and there's no curtain, no nothing. You just kind of look the other way. Koch was an adventurer long before she joined the Astronaut Corps in 2013. She has been seeking remote places ever since she was in fifth grade, when she cut out a map of Antarctica and put it up on her bedroom wall, committing to a getting there somehow, some way, ever since then. She got there in 2004 when, as a research assistant associate in the United States Antarctic Program, she spent the first two winters at the South Pole, an experience she says prepared her for the 328 days she spent on the International Space Station in 2019 and 20, the longest single mission a woman has ever flown in space. Sensory underload is the biggest thing we fight in long duration, she said. Not seeing, hearing, or smelling new things really, I think, changes how our brain works. But Artemis is a short mission. When I think about 328 days versus 10 days, it's going to be intense. I think we can rule out a power problem, MPO was saying over the loop. MPO, the mechanical and power officer, had reported a temperature spike in one of the four lithium-ion batteries Orion uses to store power from its solar arrays. Even though Orion can function with only two of the four batteries in working order, Flight wanted more information and asked about the effect of a lost battery on propulsion. We'll get back to you, Flight, MPO replied. Meanwhile, PROP, the propulsion officer, was monitoring a steady loss of pressure in the main engine's nitrogen tank, indicating a leak. The pressurized nitrogen gas is used to force propellants into Orion's engine for combustion. PROP, or PROP, reasoned that for translunar injection, the nitrogen in the accumulator was sufficient for that purpose and only needed to fire one time. But Flight wondered whether using up the nitrogen could affect abort scenarios downstream should the crew need to suddenly find a way to propel the ship home. Then MPO came back on the loop. We can move the battery from degraded to not degraded, she said. This apparent success came after the controllers masked the sensor and flipped a circuit breaker to see if the battery would recharge. It did, meaning the temperature reading was a false alarm. The battery fault was removed from the list of warnings. There were three left. Glover knows about false alarms. 5 years ago, he was the pilot of another spacecraft, the SpaceX Crew Dragon, which provided taxi service to and from International Space Station. On the Crew Dragon's second crewed flight, he and three other astronauts were headed to a six-month expedition. It was Glover's first spaceflight, and the engines had just cut off. The crew was still strapped in, but they knew they were weightless because their zero-gravity indicators, a plushy Baby Yoda doll, was floating around in the cockpit. The spacecraft separated from the rocket upper stage, and wham, the alert lit up, a failure of the thermal control system. And that failure had one procedure, Glover said. Begin emergency deorbit. There was no discussion. There was nothing to assess. It was, with this failure, you're going back to Earth. I had to go through every corner of the emotional envelope, he recalled. I was like, whoa, what is this? What's going to happen? Then, oh, I'm the pilot. I have to open a procedure. I have to be ready for emergency deorbit. Glover pulled up the emergency deorbit procedure on his touchscreen, but he noticed conflicting data. Numbers on his monitor indicated the cooling was okay. So his commander, Michael Hopkins, called the ground. While the crew waited for word from SpaceX Mission Control, Glover prepared himself for the verdict. I remember thinking, okay, if we're going back to Earth, I'm emotionally ready. I really wanted to go to the space station, but all right, this is what has to happen. It was really interesting to actually feel that. It turned out that the alert was triggered by a transient reading. The mission proceeded, and Glover became the first black person to live aboard the space station for an extended stay expedition. Soon, he will be the first black person to journey to the moon. Glover has reflected on and wrestled with that distinction. NASA sometimes wants me to be a black astronaut, or a military astronaut, or a test pilot astronaut, he told me. I am an astronaut. At the ceremony announcing the Artemis II crew in April 2023, Glover delivered an emotional speech. We need to celebrate this moment in human history because Artemis II is more than a mission to the moon and back, he said. Human spaceflight is like a relay race, and that baton has been passed generation to generation. We understand our role. We're going to do our best to run a good race, to make you proud. I pray that God will bless this mission, and I also pray that we can continue to serve as a source of inspiration for cooperation and peace, not just between nations, but in our own nation. In my headset, I heard, Houston, Artemis II. Then came the reply from Capsule Communicator, or CAPCOM. Go ahead, Artemis II. The CAPCOM, almost always another astronaut, is the only flight controller who speaks directly with the crew. Flight passes decisions and information to the CAPCOM to relay to the astronauts in space. By tradition and professional discipline more than by rule, the relay is crisp, concise, and unemotional. During the simulation, I did not quite catch the question that was coming in from the crew. What I did catch was that everyone else in the room fell silent. After the quick exchange, Henfling whispered, Everybody stops talking when the crew is on the loop. The Artemis crew is more like the Apollo crew than they would appear at first sight. Three of the four crew members are former military pilots. Like the Apollo commanders, Wiseman has a military bearing and both spaceflight and leadership experience. He spent 165 days on the space station in 2014 and was NASA's chief of the astronaut office from 2020 through 2022. He told me, being on the International Space Station initially opened my eyes to how to live and work in space, to how difficult it is. What the Artemis II crew has that Apollo crews would never have had is a Canadian. Hansen's nationality shows that NASA and its political masters have traveled some distance philosophically from the Cold War rivalry of the Apollo era. The International Space Station, for one, has proved how useful global partnerships can be when fights over funding for expensive long-term projects demand new rules. Not that rivalries have disappeared altogether. NASA still finds itself in competition, this time with China. For example, NASA is under pressure to meet its 2027 launch date for Artemis III after a Chinese announcement of a credible plan to land its own astronauts, called Taikonauts, on the moon by 2030. That pressure is growing as questions loom about the readiness of the landing craft being developed by SpaceX. Still, while the old beat the Russians mentality has reappeared in a new space race with the Chinese, NASA clearly embraces other collaborations. Hansen, who has flown intercept missions for the North American Aerospace Defense Command and holds a master's degree in physics, describes himself as a nerd, but Wiseman told me that he is probably the funniest human being I've ever met in my life. He once joked on The Late Show with Stephen Colbert that he was chosen for Artemis II in case something goes wrong on this mission, then NASA can blame Canada. In fact, he'll fly on Artemis II in part because Canada was the first country to accept NASA's invitation to join the Gateway project. If and when assembly in lunar orbit begins, the Canadian Space Agency will provide the station's external robotics. In return, Canada received two tickets to the moon. Hansen is punching one of them. Europe, Japan, and the United Arab Emirates have also agreed to contribute various elements to the station, and Japan is building a pressurized lunar rover, all in exchange for transportation to the moon and back. This is Artemis Generation, diverse, international, and mostly seasoned by long-term space station experience. Their mission patch features the symbol AII, which, crew members point out, stands for Artemis II, but also appears to read All. Collaboration needs to be the ultimate goal if 8 billion of us are going to have a bright future on this planet, Hansen said at his September press conference. In the flight control room, the spreadsheet screen still listed several cautions, all invented by Lauderdale's mad scientists, and each a potential no-go for the TLI burn. A valve in the environmental control and life support system was stuck, impeding the evaluation of carbon dioxide removal in the cabin. The nitrogen leak in the main engine's tank was still unresolved, and now there was an increased chance, if the burn were to be executed, of a collision between Orion and a small, unstable object, likely a piece of space junk, that had been reported by trajectory operations and planning officer. If any one of these persisted, the crew would be forced to abort the mission and try to return home. "This seems bad," I whispered to Henfling. He replied, "The simulations are so intense that it's almost a relief when the actual mission flies." Before Artemis II heads to the moon, the flight dynamics officers, they're called FIDOs, will compute a target line that the spacecraft must follow to re-enter the Earth's atmosphere safely. TLI puts us on what we call a free return trajectory back to Earth, which means there are no big burns in between to help adjust your trajectory, Peake explained. In other words, Orion can return to Earth without using fuel. After the moon's gravity accelerates the spacecraft during the flyby, Earth's gravity pulls it home. Because Orion must end up at a precise altitude, latitude, and longitude to hit its final destination in the ocean off the coast of San Diego, the FIDOs, using a computer program, work backward. "Here is the spot we want to hit," they instructed. "Now tell us the most efficient path to get there." The variables in the equation include Orion's position at the time of the burn and the force gravity imparts as the spacecraft swings around the moon. If something serious enough to abort the mission goes wrong after TLI, controllers have to decide almost immediately how to get the crew home, because by then the spacecraft is speeding away from Earth at 23,600 miles per hour. We do have enough propellant loaded on the vehicle for what we call a direct abort, Peake said. Once we get far enough from the Earth, you kind of lose that option. Instead, we have to have fly-by aborts, where we use the moon's gravity to help us get home faster. Apollo 13 did exactly that. But those considerations are after TLI. First, the controllers had to come up with a solution to the three remaining problems listed on the spreadsheet. After calculating that the probability of a collision with the unknown object was between 1 in 10,000 and 1 in 100,000, FIDOS, referring to mission rules, gave the flight a go for TLI. Prop recommended go also, believing that even if the main engine could not be fired again, abort scenarios could be safely executed. Power had also somehow started flowing to the life support system valve, and it had become unstuck, perhaps a touch of mercy from the mad scientist. It was decision time. The room quieted, and the staccato question-and-answer poll began. Prop, go. GNC, go. Control, go. Flight, FIDO, go. I told myself that this was just a simulation, but listening to the familiar progression around the room, I got goosebumps. The poll complete. Flights at last had announced that the Orion was go for TLI. The Capcom passed along the message to the crew. On the middle screen at the front of the room, Orion's four solar arrays obediently, if slowly, hinged in toward the capsule to protect themselves from the powerful kick that was coming. Apollo 11 astronaut Michael Collins once expressed some regret that, as Capcom for Apollo 8, he did not convey to his colleagues the momentousness of that first translunar injection, acknowledging that they would be the first to leave the known world within low orbit for the unknown territory beyond. In his autobiography, Carrying the Fire, Collins tried it this way. After TLI, there would be three men in the solar system who would have counted apart from all the other billions, leaving us stranded behind on this planet, awed by the fact that we humans had finally had an option to stay or to leave, and had chosen to leave. When Artemis II flies, what will the Capcom say to Wiseman, Glover, Cook, and Hansen in the moments before they begin the push away from Earth's hold on them? Capcom would say, Artemis II, you are go to ring out that spacecraft and increase the chances of a safe lunar landing for Artemis III. Or, Artemis II, you are go to show the world what a 21st century generation of explorers can achieve. Or, Artemis II, you are go to inspire cooperation and peace, not just between nations, but in our own nation. In all probability, though, Capcom, guided by tradition and professional discipline, will say simply, Artemis II, you are go for TLI, and the crew will respond, Roger Houston, go for TLI.
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0: Did you know that programs like this radio show are made possible through the generosity of donors who believe that information, connection, and community should be accessible to everyone? 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Your support helps provide vital programs, resources, and opportunities that empower individuals who are blind or are dealing with vision loss to live independently and confidently. 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
2: I'm Dr. Anthony Lizerwitz, and this is Climate Connections. From Colorado to Mexico, the Rio Grande and its tributaries provide drinking water for millions of people, irrigate vast areas of farmland, and provide habitat for native cutthroat trout. So the water is in high demand, and strains on the river system are growing. As the climate warms, droughts are becoming more intense, and mountain snowpack, which melts into the streams that feed the Rio Grande, is declining. To make sure there will be enough water for farmers in the spring and summer, water is held back during the winter in upstream reservoirs. That reduces the water flowing through streams and rivers in winter months.
3: That's clearly a threat to the trout populations that exist in these rivers.
2: Kevin Terry is with Trout Unlimited. His group works with farmers, water districts, and others to arrange releases from upstream reservoirs during the winter when possible.
3: To keep the ecosystems healthy and keep fish as healthy as possible, while at the same time delivering water supplies to downstream communities for other benefits, including augmentation of well depletions, supplies for livestock.
2: He says as water becomes scarcer in the region, it's critical that people work together to make the best use of every drop. Climate Connections is produced by the Yale Center for Environmental Communication. To learn more about climate change, visit climateconnections.org.

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1: And hello there. It is Monday, June 29th, and time for the Plain Dealer update as we take a look at the morning edition of Cleveland's Plain Dealer here on Cleveland Site Center Radio. Front page, the feature story has this headline: Meta and Google pick a side as Ohio lawmakers weigh rival plans. Written up by Karen Singh of the Plain Dealer staff, and she mentions that Utah, Louisiana, Texas, and Alabama have adopted App Store accountability models, while California moved forward with an age assurance law last year. And here is Karen's story. Front page of the Plain Dealer. Lawmakers are trying to give parents more control over children's digital lives, but first they have a critical decision to make. Should the gatekeeper be the App Store, the operating system, or the apps themselves? That question has dominated months of hearings before the Senate Financial Institutions, Insurance, and Technology Committee, where legislators have been weighing two competing proposals that aim to resolve the same concern. Children can download apps, create accounts, encounter adult content, communicate with strangers, and agree to lengthy terms of service without parents even knowing much about it. This Senate Bill 167 would make app stores the main checkpoint in the screening process, whereas a different bill, number 175, would rely on operating systems and app developers to tailor experiences based on a user's age range. The latter was cleared unanimously in its fifth hearing in early June, while the competing bill remains in committee. The debate comes as Ohio's own social media law returned to the spotlight earlier this month after a federal appeals court lifted a lower court block on enforcement. The divided panel reinstated the Social Media Parental Notification Act that requires children under 16 to obtain parental consent before using certain social media apps. These developments position Ohio in the middle of a fast-moving debate within and beyond the country. Utah, Louisiana, Texas, and Alabama have adopted App Store accountability models, while California moved forward with an age assurance law akin to Senate Bill 175. Australia has enacted a social media ban for children under 16 last year, with the United Kingdom recently announcing plans to follow suit. While both proposals seek to strengthen protections for children online, they take very different approaches. Senate Bill 167 would make app stores the primary gatekeeper by requiring parental consent before users younger than 16 can download most applications. Certain categories like government and educational services would be exempt. SB 175 instead relies on a system that tells apps roughly how old a user is, allowing developers to create age-appropriate experiences and restrict adult content when necessary. Put simply, Senate Bill 167 requires parents to give permission before a child downloads an app each time through a centralized system, while Senate Bill 175 focuses on ensuring apps know a user's age range and respond accordingly. Senator Michelle Reynolds of Canal Winchester pitched SB 167 as a solution centered on app stores. When presenting the bill,

smaller and newer app developers with fewer resources will be spared from steep liability costs associated with enforcement and litigation of setting up their own age verification processes or enlisting other third parties to do so on their behalf. The bill's download approval requirement applies to users under 16, though some other provisions use a broader definition that includes anyone under 18. The measure would also require developers to offer parental controls to manage linked accounts, adjust content settings, and place limits on screen time. Senator Thomas Patton of Strongsville, on the other hand, he proposed an alternative approach through SB 175. The version that passed committee requires operating system providers to collect age bracket information during account setup and transmit an age signal to developers when an app is downloaded, launched, or significantly updated. After the system documents the user's age range, which here are the ranges, under 13, 13 to under 16, 16 to under 18, or 18 and older, though the app would use that information to determine what features, settings, or restrictions to apply. Patton made his case for a more focused approach by noting that his bill would, quote, prevent unnecessary data collection such as government IDs and limit information sharing to the apps that need it, such as social media. Both bills would take shape quite differently in practice. Under SB 167, a teenager who wants to download a covered app would trigger a parental consent request through the App Store. If the parent says no, they do not get to download the app. Supporters have praised the straightforward provision for granting parents the final say over a child's online activity. As for SB 175, the app could still download, but the operating system would send age bracket information to the developer, who would then use that signal to implement age-appropriate settings. Proponents believe the flexibility is necessary because not every app presents the same risk. A weather app does not raise the same concerns as a gambling service. Critics of 175, many of whom simultaneously support 167, they've suggested it would give tech companies too much authority and practically none to the parent. Ryan Foltz of the Center for Christian Virtue testified in favor of SB 167 as well as against SB 175, noting that the latter creates what he called the appearance of action without delivering real protections. Senator William DeMora of Columbus, who's been the most vocal critic of both proposals, he asked him whether SB 167 effectively allows parents to override a minor's First Amendment rights. And he responded, this bill definitely empowers the parents the most, remaining silent when DeMora pressed him once more to answer the question. The hearings revealed a stark divide between two tech giants. Meta supports SB 167, while Google supports SB 175. Jennifer Hanley is Meta's head of North American safety policy. She told lawmakers that app stores are the best place to handle age verification because parents would only need to verify a child's age and relationship once. Noting that teens use an estimated 40 apps per week, she stressed the inconveniences of parents having to share information one app at a time in the absence of a centralized system and called it a parenting and privacy nightmare. Meta's public policy director in Ohio, named Chris Rinkus, he pushed for the legislation by contrasting it with the competing proposal. He said, SB 175 shifts the burden of age verification from app stores to individual apps. That's not good for privacy, and it isn't good for parents. Well, both representatives shared that app stores already collect age information when parents set up their children's devices, with certain screening systems for parental approval already in place. They insisted that expanding that mechanism to all covered downloads would be efficient and privacy protected. Google supported the alternative model. Managing Director Matthew Bai said that apps should receive a simple age signal without forcing every Ohioan to verify how old they are for basic online services. He said, in praise of SB 175, here's what he said, calculators or PDF viewer apps need to know if a user is 15 or 50? No, they don't. This bill rightly focuses only on the apps that choose to offer different experiences for kids and adults, like social media. This protects kids without creating a

0: necessary burdens for the thousands of small developers in Ohio making great, safe apps for everyone. Google's Senior Director of Public Policy, named Kate Charlotte, added that the measure avoids requiring children to upload birth certificates, driver's licenses, or other sensitive documents. She said this, SB 175 is also designed to empower parents, not replace them. It allows parents to choose what apps get their child's sensitive age information. Developers Alliance appeared on both sides of the debate, opposing SB 167 and supporting 175. Testifying on behalf of the group, Chris Grimm told legislators that SB 167's one-size-fits-all method would mandate parental consent even when there's no cause for concern. He also noted that it could unnecessarily harm small developers and burden apps that don't offer different experiences based on age. Lou Wasson of that same organization, he shared an analogy to strengthen his case, comparing SB 167 to a mall that checks every shopper's ID before letting them enter because there is a wine store inside. By contrast, he said SB 175 would place the responsibility of carding customers on the alcohol retailer. In short, SB 175 would require apps to receive and use age range information while placing more responsibility on the developers to adjust the experiences that minors receive. One of Patton's strongest criticisms of SB 167 is that it focuses too narrowly on downloads, which he emphasized by pointing to how easily children can circumvent App Store restrictions by opening a browser and going directly to a website. He said this, with just two keystrokes, someone can bypass all you're attempting to do in SB 167 and get anywhere. What we're trying to do is block as many of the doors as we can. Patton claimed that SB 175 addresses online access more broadly than SB 167 because it relies on operating system age signals rather than just App Store approval. However, the latest draft of his bill does not directly regulate websites accessed through a browser. Senator Louis Blessing III of Coleraine, who expressed his disapproval of both bills, he questioned whether either would actually be enforceable given the poor, underwhelming outcome of Ohio's attempt to require age verification for pornography. Here's what he said. I don't really care for SB 167 or 175. They sort of look like they're solving the problem, but really aren't. He also brought attention to the bill's cause of action provision, which is the legal basis that allows someone to sue. He questioned whether either legislation holds enough power if authority rests mainly with the Attorney General. Large tech companies with enormous resources may be able to influence if and how laws are enforced. Bill analyses by the Legislative Service Commission show that each proposal relies on the Attorney General for enforcement rather than private lawsuits. SB 167 would require the chief legal officer to provide written notice and generally give alleged violators 45 days to fix the problem before suing. SB 175 would give the Attorney General sole enforcement authority to seek injunctive relief and civil penalties while specifying that it does not create a legal right for an individual to file a lawsuit. That all means families generally would not be able to sue companies directly under either bill simply because they believe a violation occurred. While that approach could reduce litigation, it also means enforcement would largely depend on whether state officials decide to act. Under the reported version of SB 175, negligent violations could bring civil penalties of up to $2,500 per affected child, while purposeful violations could bring penalties of up to $7,500 per affected child. When Demora asked who actually decides how apps are rated, Bai explained that Google Play uses a ratings system in which developers take surveys that determine what age groups they are fit for. In other words, much of the system still depends on the developer's discretion. While supporters of SB 175 say developers know their products well enough to restrict access if it has adult features, opponents believe that gives companies too much power to define what is appropriate for children. Melissa McKay of the Digital Childhood Institute endorsed SB 167, arguing that app ratings aren't as reliable as some may believe. Unlike movies or video games, she told the committee that apps don't have the same type of third-party ratings system parents may assume exist. DeMora's strongest suspicion centered on whether the bills could prevent minors from seeking lawful information and resources related to their health. He repeatedly asked witnesses whether a 15-year-old girl would still be able to access a menstrual app, reproductive health information, or Planned Parenthood services under either measure. He said this about SB 167. He said, "If I'm a teenage female and want to download a menstruation app and my parents are morally against it, I still have that right as an individual to download that app, regardless of whether my parents want me to or not." He said this bill prohibits that, so in essence, it prohibits speech, which is unconstitutional. He went on to vote in favor of SB 175, which he explained in the following statement to The Plain Dealer, and this is a quote, "I was and still am skeptical of both as it pertains to actually protecting children, but Patton's bill is much more open to allowing children to access sites that are not 18 and over more freely without a parent having to okay it." He said, "If a 15 or 16-year-old girl wants to access an app on menstrual cycles, the Patton bill wouldn't affect that since the app is age-appropriate. The Reynolds bill would have to have the parent okay that and every other app, which I think is a constitutional infringement on their rights." Well, of the 13 opponent testimonies SB 175 received, 10 also doubled as endorsements of SB 167. Ohio Women Lead Right co-founder Katie DeLand shared that a statewide poll conducted by her organization found that 80% of Ohio parents support App Store parental approval for children. She described the approach as a one-stop shop and noted that the consensus crossed party lines, with 85% of Republicans and 77% of Democrats agreeing. A number of SB 167 advocates cited those numbers in their testimony to reiterate the stance against SB 175. McKay helped draft similar legislation in Utah. He said even parents who try to monitor devices struggle to keep up. She added that children can lie about their age, remove supervision settings, and agree to lengthy contracts without understanding how much data they are giving away. Requiring parental approval through app stores, she maintains, would create a single checkpoint before those interactions even occur. Julia Corey is a mother of four. She expressed her frustration with what Patton's bill leaves out rather than what it covers. And here's what she wrote. "There is no moment in that bill where I, as a parent, am asked for my approval. The bill moves age data between companies and calls that protection. I don't think that's protection. I think that's paperwork." Well, despite generating sizable pushback, SB 175 advanced past the Senate Financial Institutions, Insurance, and Technology Committee with full support. While the first draft included more direct references to parental consent, app stores, browser filters, and search engines, many of those provisions were ultimately removed. The version reported out of committee is built more squarely around operating system age signals and developer obligations. This is important because much of the debate so far has centered on constitutional durability, with several witnesses saying that a bill tied up in court does little to protect children. Apparently, this is a recurring feature. The Plain Dealer and Cleveland.com mentions here that it offers readers an inside look at the debates, proposals, and personalities that shape legislation in Ohio's statehouse committees. Well, a good Monday to you. It is the 29th of June as we are wrapping up the month of June, and you're listening to the Plain Dealer Update here on Cleveland Site Center Radio. We're on the front page of this morning's edition of the Plain Dealer, and another story on the front page has this headline, "Districts Adopting Policies as Deadline Looms," and this written by the Plain Dealer's Molly Walsh, and she writes, "ChatGPT and other artificial intelligence tools are already making their way into Ohio classrooms. And now, a state-imposed July 1st deadline is forcing school districts across Lake and Geauga counties to put rules around how students and teachers can use that technology. The requirement stems from Ohio's new two-year state budget, which requires every public school district, community school, and STEM school to adopt an artificial intelligence policy. The Ohio Department of Education and Workforce developed a model policy, leaving districts to adopt it or tailor their own approach. In Lake and Geauga counties, districts are taking similar approaches, encouraging the responsible use of AI in a classroom setting, while emphasizing that teachers, not technology, remain responsible for instruction and student learning. Riverside Superintendent Christopher Rattino said this, "Our approach to AI has been driven by the belief that artificial intelligence is fundamentally changing how people learn, work, and solve problems. As a school district, we have a responsibility to prepare students for that reality rather than ignore it." The West Geauga Board of Education unanimously approved its policy June 22nd, with administrators acknowledging that technology will continue to evolve long after the policy takes effect. Superintendent Nancy Benincasa told the board, "It's certainly not going away anytime soon." Well, rather than treating the policy as a finished document, Benincasa said the district plans to revive its technology committee to continually review how artificial intelligence is being used in classrooms and recommend updates to the as the technology changes. Benincasa said this, "We'll consistently and constantly be looking at how we're using AI, what our policies are. AI has so many implications from teaching to students and so many things in between." Well, that approach reflects the challenge facing school districts across Ohio, writing policies for technology that continues to change at a rapid pace. The state model policy encourages districts to build artificial intelligence literacy among students and staff, establish procedures for approving AI tools, protect confidential student information, and regularly review policies as new technologies emerge. It also stresses that AI should support, not replace, human instruction and decision-making. A review of policies adopted by West Geauga, Riverside Local Schools, Fairport Harbor Exempted Village Schools, and Mentor Schools found broad agreement on several core principles despite differences in how each district would implement them. Each district requires educators to review AI-generated content before using it in class and makes clear that teachers, and not artificial intelligence, remain responsible for the instruction and decisions involving students. The policies also require districts to evaluate AI platforms before approving them for classroom use and prohibit staff from entering confidential student information into unapproved AI systems. Students generally may use AI only under conditions established by their teachers. The policies require students to disclose when AI has been used for assignments and make clear that artificial intelligence cannot replace original student work or undermine learning objectives. Several districts also call for age-appropriate instructions on responsible AI use, digital citizenship, and the technology's limitations. Rattino said the greatest opportunity that AI presents is its ability to personalize learning. He said this, "For students, AI can provide immediate feedback, differentiated support, and additional practice at their individual level. For teachers, AI can help reduce the time spent on routine tasks, providing more time for the work only they can do, building relationships, facilitating rich discussions, providing individualized support, and inspiring students." At the same time, Rattino said districts must guard against over-reliance on the technology and said, "We want AI to be a tool that supports students and teachers while ensuring that higher-order thinking, creativity, problem-solving, and authentic learning remain at the center of education." He said the district's biggest concerns include academic integrity, student privacy, and misinformation. Students and staff, he said, must learn to verify facts, recognize bias, and understand that artificial intelligence-generated information is what he calls only good as the available information. While many districts closely followed the state's model policy, some made local modifications. For example, West Geauga replaced the model policy's recommended AI work group with a district technology committee that will regularly evaluate AI use and recommend future policy changes. Riverside adopted a more expansive policy, requiring formal risk assessments before AI tools are approved, while Meta addresses artificial intelligence within its broader technology use policy instead of creating a standalone AI policy. Rattino said that artificial intelligence is already part of his own workday. He uses it as a copy editor to summarize school board proposals and district communications, to identify themes in district data, and even create songs and images announcing weather-related school closures. He said this, "In all cases, I continue to verify the information and use my own judgment as to how it relates to our community." This is the Plain Dealer Update on Cleveland Sight Center Radio, and a good Monday to you, June 29th and almost July. We're going through the morning edition of the Plain Dealer. Let's look inside to the news section and see a story from Venezuela, those terrible, terrible earthquakes. The headline, Race Against Time to Find Survivors After Those Quakes. And the story mentions that more than 1,400 confirmed dead as international rescue teams race to find survivors still buried in rubble. This story from the Associated Press. Efforts by local and international rescue teams to pull survivors from the rubble grew increasingly desperate in Venezuela yesterday, 4 days after two powerful earthquakes shook the northern state of La Guaira. The government reported more than 1,400 dead from the quakes Saturday as it faced growing criticism from Venezuelans that its response was inadequate and was overshadowed by civilian-led efforts to search for loved ones buried under collapsed buildings. Virtual databases used by families to report and find loved ones say thousands are still missing. Acting President Delcy Rodriguez said yesterday that 33 people had been rescued the day before, although she did not provide an updated death toll. A U.S. rescue team from Virginia pulled a man and his son from the ruins yesterday morning and carried them carefully on a black tarp into an ambulance. Masses of people gathered to watch the rescue as the survivors, covered in dust, were hydrated through an IV. Aid agencies consider the first 48 to 72 hours after a natural disaster as crucial for retrieving people alive, though that can be extended if they have access to food and water. More than 2,200 rescue workers from across the world had arrived by Saturday, according to the UN, and more were still arriving. As messages of solidarity with Venezuelans flooded in from across the world, Pope Leo offered prayers for the eternal rest of the deceased, and he said, "Likewise, I express my gratitude and encouragement to all those who are generously working in the search and rescue efforts." Rodriguez said on state television on Saturday that more than 14,000 members of the military and police are patrolling the La Guaira state, where access is now blocked and special permits are required to enter. But many in disaster zones said they had seen little of their government. The disaster poses a huge challenge for Rodriguez, the former vice president who took office in January after the U.S. capture and removal of then-president Nicolas Maduro. Venezuela has been facing economic disarray for more than a decade, and many people reject the legitimacy of the political movement Rodriguez represents. Some people climbed the remnants of buildings and cried out names, hoping for any proof of life. In punishing heat, more people wore masks as the stench of decomposition spread. In other parts of La Guaira, teams loaded stacks of bodies, some in white bags, others naked, onto white trucks from the ground of a dirt hospital parking lot where they were being identified. Without hard hats or other gear, rescuers and civilians instead wore motorcycle helmets as they searched piles of debris. Some, frustrated by the government's response, blocked an excavator from leaving the site of a collapse and pulled the operator from its cabin shortly after state workers took selfies in front of flattened buildings and left without helping. The ruling party's officials often take selfies to show participation in government-related events. The International Organization for Migration said over 6 million people could be affected, some 2 million in the capital of Caracas. Experts said the destruction was amplified by the quick succession of shallow quakes. For days, smaller aftershocks occasionally shook the capital, Caracas, and areas hit by the quakes, including one measuring 4.8 on Saturday. Search teams and foreign aid continued to arrive from Mexico, the U.S., Brazil, El Salvador, France, and elsewhere. On Saturday, Mexican rescue teams climbed over collapsed buildings and pushed their heads into holes in the pancake concrete to search for signs of life, occasionally hearing movement. One man shouted, "We're rescuers from the Mexican military. If there's anyone down there still alive, make noise or scream now." For many, the images of international aid teams arriving and climbing through the rubble alongside them offered a glimmer of hope. Yonahai Regalado has been calling out the names of her sister and one-year-old nephew and godson since 1 a.m. the day after the earthquakes until aid workers began to arrive. She said, "It doesn't matter who it is, whoever, whether it's family or somebody else, if there's anyone alive, let's get them out." One video showed a Venezuelan rescuer comforting an elderly woman trapped beneath the rubble, scared that the structure would cave in if she moved. He said, "The roof won't cave in. If it falls, I'll be here with you." Simon Bolivar International Airport, which serves Caracas, was badly damaged. One runway was operational as U.S. teams worked to repair the crucial throughway. That's according to Jeremy Lewin, a senior State Department official in charge of foreign assistance. He also said a U.S. Navy transport ship was docked off the coast, ready to receive airlifted survivors in need of medical attention. He said it's a race against the clock to find people injured in the quakes. You're listening to the Plain Dealer Update here on Cleveland Sight Center Radio. Good Monday to you. It's June 29th, and we're going through some of the news stories here in the morning edition of the Plain Dealer. Next story is an awful one. Gosh, here's the headline. At least 117 dead dogs found in horrific scene at a no-kill shelter. And this story comes from the Associated Press in this morning's Plain Dealer. The remains of at least 117 dogs found on the grounds of a California no-kill animal shelter, many of them with gunshot wounds, according to authorities. The Humboldt County Sheriff's Office said on Friday that it also discovered 21 canine skulls, hundreds of bones and other remains during searches at Miranda's Rescue Animal Sanctuary. That's a 50-acre facility in Fortuna, California. Investigators combing the site Thursday located an area in a barn where they believe dogs were likely killed. That's according to the sheriff's office, and more than 600 dog collars were found nearby. Sheriff William Hansel called it a horrific scene. No charges have been filed. A message seeking comment was left for the shelter's founder, Shannon Miranda. In a statement posted to the shelter's website June 18th, Miranda said that recent media coverage and online commentary have, quote, presented an incomplete and in some cases inaccurate picture of our work. And she wrote, "At Miranda's Rescue, our mission is to save as many animals as we safely can, always balancing compassion for animals with our responsibility to protect families, children, other pets, and the public." The sheriff's office said it started investigating the shelter after receiving credible information back in April regarding allegations of felony animal abuse, animal cruelty, fraud, and conspiracy. Miranda's Rescue collects fees from shelter transfers, as well as donations that it says helps cover the costs of food, housing, veterinary care, medications, facility expenses, and staffing. An affidavit from an earlier search of the property said that the sheriff's office was tipped off by a pair of animal advocates, one of whom owns property adjoining the shelter and used trail cameras to monitor activity near an alleged burial site. The advocates later went on to shelter property and dug up dog remains. The sheriff said in a statement, "This investigation is just getting started. There's tremendous amount of data to process, witnesses to interview, and evidence to examine." Also in this morning's edition of the Plain Dealer, the latest on the war in Eastern Europe with the headline, "Ukraine strikes deep into Russia, sparking fuel crisis." And the Associated Press story mentions that Ukraine's strikes on Russian oil infrastructure are squeezing fuel supplies and pressuring Moscow toward peace talks. Dateline Kyiv in Ukraine. Ukraine kept up its heavy drone assault on Russia, setting fire to a major oil refinery in the south and killing at least two people, according to Russian authorities, as President Vladimir Putin acknowledged his country is going through a difficult period. Ukraine has markedly stepped up its long-range attacks on Russian military industries and energy facilities in recent months, aiming to cut Moscow's revenue for its invasion, which is now in its fifth year, and make Russians feel the consequences. The campaign has choked Russians' fuel supplies and military deliveries. According to Western analysts, it has also slowed Moscow's efforts on the battlefield, heaping pressure on the Kremlin to come to the negotiating table. Ukrainian President Volodymyr Zelensky wrote on the Telegram messaging app yesterday, here's what he wrote, "Our long-range sanctions reached two oil refineries in Russia. Each strike means a reduction in the resources that fuel the Russian war machine and another step toward peace. Debris from downed Ukrainian drones sparked a blaze at the refinery in a town in Russia's Krasnodar region, east of occupied Crimea." That's according to the governor there. "The falling debris killed one person and wounded another. The falling debris killed one person and wounded another. The site is one of southern Russia's major refineries, processing close to 4 million tons of crude per year, according to its operator's website. It is also a key source of petroleum products intended for export through Russia's Black Sea ports, including fuel oil, naphtha, and marine fuel." Zelensky also claimed that a second Russian refinery in another region, about 435 miles from the Ukrainian border, it was hit during the nighttime strikes. There were no immediate reports from Russian authorities about that second strike. Local Governor Mikhail Evrov reported yesterday morning that some roads between Moscow and the region's capital of Yaroslavl were temporarily closed due to an enemy attack by Ukrainian drones. Yaroslavl's airport was also briefly closed overnight, along with others in southern and western Russia, according to the country's Civil Aviation Agency. For months, Ukraine has been stepping up their attacks on energy facilities deep inside Russia. Despite a raft of Western sanctions, Moscow remains among the world's top exporters of oil and natural gas. More recently, Ukraine has attempted to choke off fuel deliveries to Crimea, the Black Sea Peninsula illegally annexed by Moscow back in early 2014. Last weekend, Kremlin installed officials in Crimea, suspended gasoline sales to civilians after Kyiv's targeting of supply routes triggered the worst energy crisis there since the annexation. Putin commented yesterday that the country was going through a difficult period, but insisted that Moscow would honor all its social obligations to its citizens. He did not directly reference the Ukrainian strikes or fuel shortages. Putin said at a conference of his ruling United Russia Party, he said this, "Naturally, we are adjusting certain plans in light of the current situation, but all strategically important domestic development programs will undoubtedly be implemented in full. We will continue to build housing and roads, create new modern high-paying jobs, and support domestic businesses. We are going through a difficult period, but this has taught us a great deal and allowed us to grasp the very essence of what it means to be a Russian citizen." Russian Deputy Prime Minister Alexander Novak said that Moscow was actively reviewing fuel export agreements to avoid compromising domestic needs. Fuel sales to civilians were also being restricted in Russia's Irkutsk region in Siberia, thousands of miles from the Ukrainian border, according to the local governor. Drivers will be barred from buying more than 13 gallons of fuel per vehicle per day at state-run gas stations in the province, and other gas stations may set lower limits. At least two private gas station networks in Siberia, one called Krasneft in the Irkutsk region and Elk Auto in the Tomsk region farther west, they said earlier this month that they were limiting sales due to supply disruptions. You are in tune with Cleveland Sight Center Radio, and this is the Plain Dealer Update for today, Monday, June the 29th. Let's look in the extra section, see what we can come up with, and we find a story about Cleveland Heights' own Travis Kelce. He's in the news again, and here's the headline. Are Taylor Swift and Travis Kelce getting married at Madison Square Garden? And the Associated Press article mentions that reports suggest the couple may wed at the legendary arena in early July, but nothing is confirmed. And here's that story. Are Taylor Swift and Travis Kelce really getting married at Madison Square Garden? Well, frenzied speculation surrounding the superstar singer and football player's upcoming wedding has spiked over the past few days as reports are swirling that the two are getting married the first week in July at one of New York's iconic landmarks. Yet nearly a year after Kelce and Swift announced their engagement with the caption, "Your English teacher and your gym teacher are getting married," they have disclosed little about their plans. Well, here's what we know, and some that we don't know. The wedding date is unconfirmed, but reports say early July. Nothing has been publicly confirmed by the couple, despite the Associated Press's multiple requests to Swift's representative for a comment. Citing an entertainment industry executive and another person with knowledge of the matter, the New York Times reported that the couple were planning a gathering of 100 people at Madison Square Garden, an arena that seats up to 19,500, and that would be on July 2nd, followed by a second event at the arena for about 1,000 guests on July 3rd. The Associated Press has been unable to independently confirm those details, but there are no public events planned at the Garden from June 29th until a Bon Jovi concert on July 7th. Public records show that the city issued a permit for loading and unloading theatrical materials at the arena from June 29th to July 4th. Winnick Productions, a company that has produced red carpet events for the Grammy and Tony Awards shows and movie premieres, also applied for a permit to set up a canopy or tent outside the Garden for an event involving up to 999 people. Meanwhile, just a few weeks before, New York City Mayor Zoran Mamdani jokingly referenced the reports of Swift and Kelce's wedding during a press conference. He was answering questions about safety during the World Cup when he said this, "We know it coincides with July 4th, America 250, Taylor Swift's wedding, all happening at the same time, and we are so excited to welcome the world here." Well, he said he was not invited to the wedding. He said, "I wish them a lovely wedding. I'll listen to Only the Young at home on my own." Yeah, referencing one of Taylor Swift's songs. MSG is a fortress, but has hosted weddings before. Madison Square Garden may not screen bridal, but the venue is available for private rentals, advertising a banquet capacity for 1,250 or 2,000 if you are only serving cocktails. And it has hosted weddings before. Sly Stone got married to Kathy Silva there back in 1974 before thousands of fans. And more than 2,000 couples were wed in a mass ceremony at the Garden, officiated by the Reverend Sung Myung Moon. That was back in 1982. It's located above Penn Station, the busiest rail hub in the United States. The Garden doesn't screen privacy either, but it does have guarded entrances, a secure garage, and a lack of windows, which would allow Kelce, Swift, and celebrity guests to stay out of sight of photographers or camera-equipped drones. That need for privacy popped up earlier in June when a large tent appeared next door to Swift's Watch Hill Estate in Rhode Island. Despite organizers denying the event was for Swift, a wave of speculation bubbled up online as photographers and some Swifties headed to the town to see if they could catch a glimpse of a possible wedding. Yet others have theorized that the MSG buzz could be an elaborate smokescreen to throw off attention to the couple's real wedding plans. Swift did once write this, "No, you can't come to the wedding," in her song, "But Daddy, I Love Him," which some fans have been re-upping lately as a reminder that the wedding isn't supposed to be a public spectacle. Swift joked back in October that anyone I've ever talked to would be invited to the wedding, telling Graham Norton that she believed the only stressful weddings are those that are small and force people to make aggressive cuts to the guest list. Yet just who exactly will show up is to be determined. Aside from family, Kelce's Kansas City Chiefs teammate Patrick Mahomes and his wife Brittany will likely be in attendance. For Swift, close friends like Selena Gomez, Abigail Anderson-Berard, the Haim sisters, Emma Stone, and Gigi Hadid will all likely attend. Chiefs coach Andy Reid said he couldn't talk about it when he was asked by the Associated Press if he was going to the wedding. He said, "If it's like when I got married, my wife did everything, so I just kind of followed her lead on it. Showed up, right? Maybe he's doing more, but he looks like he's pretty focused on his job here, too." Perhaps another clue why the week of the 4th of July makes sense for Swift and Kelce's wedding is that the pop star has long been known for throwing elaborate parties over the American holiday. It wasn't too long ago that fans dubbed her 4th of July events as Tay-merica, where celebrities showed up at her Rhode Island estate wearing red, white, and blue swimsuits, waving American flags, and eventually shared some social media photos with the public. The timing also works with Kelce's football schedule. Given the tight end once joked on his New Heights podcast, he said this, "Don't make my friends have to choose whether or not they have to sell their tickets that week." Well, with that, we come to the time we need to switch to the sports section. But first, let's look back. Today in history, June 29th, back in 1520, Montezuma II, who was the ninth and last emperor of the Aztecs, died under unclear circumstances. On this date in 1776, the Virginia State Constitution was adopted. Patrick Henry was made the state's governor. In 1967, Jerusalem reunified as Israel removed barricades separating the old city from the Israeli sector. On this date in 1970, the United States ended a two-month military offensive into Cambodia. It was on this date in 1995 when the U.S. space shuttle Atlantis docked with Russia's Mir space station as they orbited the Earth. And it was June 29th in 2007 when the first version of the iPhone went on sale to the public. More than 2.3 billion iPhones have been sold to date. And with that, we turn to the sports section, and an exciting day, an exciting game for the Guardians yesterday. The headline, DeLauter's return sparks Guardians' wild rally. Joe Noga, the beat reporter for the Plain Dealer, writes that a five-run eighth inning stuns Seattle as the Guards move back into a first-place tie. And here's Joe's story. For seven innings yesterday, the Guards looked like they were following a familiar script. Strong starting pitching, missed scoring opportunities, not enough offense to overcome a handful of mistakes. Then Cleveland's offense erupted. The Guardians scored five times in the eighth inning, turning what had been a dismal afternoon at the plate into a stunning 6-5 comeback victory over Seattle in the series finale at Progressive Field. Daniel Schneemann started that rally. Chase DeLauter delivered the game-tying hit in his return from the injured list, and Reese Hoskins capped the outburst with a go-ahead double down the left field line. The manager, Stephen Vogt, called it as big a win as his team has had all year. Cade Smith allowed an unearned run on a pair of singles and a throwing error by second baseman Travis Bezzana in the ninth, but held on for his major league leading 26th save and 29 opportunities as the Guardians won the season series against Seattle and moved back into a virtual tie with Chicago atop the American League Central Division standings after Kansas City beat the White Sox 5-4 yesterday. Matt Festa pitched 1 1/3 innings in relief to earn his second win. Seattle righty Michael Rucker took the loss and fell to 0-1. The comeback was a rare one for the Guardians this season. They entered the day just 2-33 when trailing after seven innings. They'd not won a game after trailing by three or more runs after seven innings since May 3rd back in 2025 in Toronto. It marked just their third victory this season when trailing after seven innings and their first series win since taking two of the three from Detroit back in early June. The Mariners did not overwhelm the Guardians during the first seven innings. They simply waited for the Guardians' young roster to make mistakes and took advantage of nearly every one of them. Seattle manufactured its first run in the second without hitting the ball particularly hard. Cal Raleigh opened the inning with a bloop single that fell in front of Cooper Engle. He was making his first major league start in the outfield, playing maybe a step too deep in left. After Cole Young popped out, Colt Emerson hit a slow roller to Bezzana that wasn't hard enough to turn into a double play, so he took the sure out at first rather than retire Raleigh at second. That allowed the Mariners' catcher to move into scoring position. Then Mitch Garver made the Guardians pay with an RBI single to right. That gave them a 1-0 lead. The Mariners extended the advantage an inning later as starting pitcher Gavin Williams labored while the defense struggled in key moments. Julio Rodriguez worked a one-out walk, scored when Josh Naylor lined a double into the right field corner. Rookie Khalil Watson appeared to double-clutch his throw while Bezzana hesitated on the delay. That allowed Rodriguez to score all the way from first, Naylor into scoring position. And then Randy Arozarena hit a slow ground ball to shortstop Ryan Rocchio. Narrowly missed Naylor as he ran, but Rocchio's throw sailed high over the first baseman, Kyle Manzardo. It was an error, brought home another run. That pushed Seattle's lead to 3-0. Well, our starter, Gavin Williams, deserved a better fate. He struck out six and walked three over five innings, allowed only three runs, two earned on six hits. Cleveland officially committed just one error behind him, but several defensive lapses extended innings and created scoring opportunities for Seattle. Well, to wrap up the game, Cade Smith worked around a pair of one-out singles by Young and Emerson in the ninth to finish off one of Cleveland's most improbable victories of the season. So going into today, they're at a virtual tie for first in the Central Division with Chicago, and they will take on the Texas Rangers for a three-game series starting tonight, game time at 7:10. And with that, we find we've run out of time, but before we check the forecast quickly, let's look at the obituaries published in today's edition of The Plain Dealer. The names published today: James J. Jim Bocek, Patricia Ashdown, Zona Troutman Bricker, Lori Casarona, Mary Jane Smith Booker Hutchinson, Anthony Sheppis, and Rosalind Malvin Sokol Seed. Well, a forecast in a word: hot. In two words: hot and humid. Today it's warming up to 87 or so. Tonight clouds and a low of 73. Then a heat warning starting tomorrow. Partly cloudy skies, high of 94. Tomorrow night, some clouds early and generally clear, though, at a low of only 75. Sunny Wednesday and 96. Sunny Thursday, also 96. The heat index should be over 100 the next 3 days or so. And with that, we wrap up the Plain Dealer update here on Cleveland Sight Center Radio. We're so glad you were listening. Enjoy the rest of your Monday and have a great week ahead.
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1: 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The program gives clients the opportunity to meet and communicate with people who are dealing with similar challenges, fostering newfound hope. 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Again, that's Anthony Griffin at 216-658-4675. Staying Connected. The Staying Connected group is a monthly meeting held for 6 months for clients that have completed the Vision of Success program. Staying Connected gives clients additional opportunities to hear from speakers and receive ongoing support from their peers who are sharing similar experiences. 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
2: This is Mike Musgrave coming to you again. I'll be reading another installment of poems from A Light in the Attic, written and illustrated by Shel Silverstein. Enjoy! Twistable, Turnable Man. 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Of course he can. 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And he lives a passable life with the squeezable, lovable, kissable, huggable, pullable, tuggable wife. 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Batty. The baby bat screamed out in fright, "Turn on the dark, I'm afraid of the light." Hitting. Use a log to hit a hog. Use a twig to hit a pig. Use a rake to hit a snake. Use a swatter to hit an otter. Use a ski to hit a bee. And use a feather when you hit me. Catching. I tried to catch a cold as he went running past on a damp and chilly afternoon in autumn. I tried to catch a cold, but he skirted by so fast that I missed him. But I'm glad to hear you caught him. Dog's Day. They could have sung me just one song to kind of celebrate, or left a present on the lawn, a juicy bone, a piece of steak, instead of just a candle on this lump of dog food on my plate. But no one cares when a dog was born, and this ain't much of a birthday cake. This concludes the Shel Silverstein poems.

0: It is now 1 p.m.
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0: And now it's time for readings from The Economist.

Greetings, listeners. This is Matthew Greenfield reading on behalf of Cleveland Sight Center Radio from that London-based periodical, The Economist, focusing on global trends in economics, culture, politics, and more. This week, we take a look at The Economist editorials, always written collectively by, quote-unquote, The Economist, without any individual byline. Nonetheless, you can expect some heavy British bias here. We're going to start with the cover story, in this case, the new shape of war, and on the cover is featured a picture of a soldier standing somewhat bemused, looking at drones. Everywhere there are drones. In fact, the drones actually have the shape of the title. The new shape of war is actually just a shapes of letters made out of drones. We are now taking a look at technology, warfare, and politics. Smarter tech is making war a dumber choice. Smaller, weaker countries can defend themselves more easily with cheap and deadly kit. Bullets and bombs kill nearly 750,000 people in wars between the years 2021 and 2024. Many more died from the indirect effects of conflict, such as hunger and disease. Combat deaths in the past 4 years have been the highest since the end of the Cold War. And for what purpose? Not even the leaders who started recent wars can be pleased with the results. Russia's invasion of Ukraine has become a humiliating quagmire for Vladimir Putin. President Donald Trump's war in Iran has gone badly awry. These two wars of choice exemplify two new battlefield truths. Technology has made it harder for any army to advance on the ground. It has also made it easier for weaker powers, when attacked by stronger ones, to cause havoc. In a valedictory essay this week, The Economist defense editor reflects on how war has changed over the past decade and how it might evolve in the future. The first big shift is that soldiers are more exposed on the battlefield. Sensors and satellites can see them. Small, cheap drones can kill them. Armies have to work harder than before to hide, move, and survive. Ukraine's expanding frontline kill zone, where soldiers move in small groups and ground robots evacuate casualties and deliver supplies, embodies this very shift. Technology quickly spreads. Israeli soldiers in Lebanon now face the same kind of drones that were pioneered in Ukraine. Iranian missiles are far more accurate than the Iraqi Scuds fired during the first Gulf War. Were China to attempt to invade Taiwan, its landing forces would be met with a blizzard of drones. Air superiority is now harder to achieve, and by soldiers less protection than before, thanks to the new drone-saturated layer of airspace. Some experts draw the lesson that maneuver, attacking an enemy's soft spots through shock and rapid movement, is no longer even possible. But war is a Darwinian environment, driving constant adaptation, and the battlefield is never frozen for long. The lesson from Ukraine is not that future wars will always involve wretched infantry moving only a few meters a day on long, static front lines. It is that armies will have to train and equip themselves properly to blind, disrupt, and elude the cameras, sensors, and munitions above and around them. Western armies are woefully behind in this very regard. They need far more jammers and counter-drone defenses to avoid being seen and struck. They need realistic training to simulate those conditions, which is why NATO armies are getting help from drone-savvy Ukrainians during exercises. And they need to move more boldly in bringing unmanned systems into their forces for everything from reconnaissance to logistics. They should not simply copy Ukraine. Though astonishingly innovative, its army has serious flaws. Soviet

An army can outpace its enemies in identifying and destroying command posts, depots, and weapons, can, in theory, paralyze them and force them to capitulate. In practice, though, this is fiendishly hard. America and Israel could bomb Iran at will, yet Iran shows no sign of buckling. On the contrary, it kept launching drones and missiles through 39 days of conflict and has been able to cling on to its nuclear program, close the Strait of Hormuz, and cause global economic mayhem. President Trump celebrates the number of Iranian targets destroyed by superior American kit, but targeting should be a means to an end, not a substitute for a strategy. What he expected would be a short, sharp war quickly started to exhaust America's stocks of expensive munitions and expose its limited tolerance for economic costs, let alone casualties. In previous wars, such as America's in Vietnam and the Soviet Union's in Afghanistan, the smaller, weaker side won because it was fighting on home terrain. Now, the weaker side can afford precision-guided weaponry as well. A third development alongside these technological shifts is that the laws of war are increasingly under strain. Mr. Putin's forces have subjected Ukrainian civilians to torture, indiscriminate bombing, and systematic attacks on medical facilities. Hamas has gloried in the mass murder of Israeli women and children. True, past wars were vicious as well, but what is new is that it is not just dictators, terrorists, and rebels who openly flout norms. Some leaders of Western democracies do now as well. Israel has inflicted brutal collective punishment on civilians in Gaza. America's Secretary of War mocks tepid legality in military operations. President Trump has threatened to wipe out Iranian civilization and joked that it is quote-unquote fun to torpedo ships full of sailors. The brazen violation of norms is not just immoral, but also unwise. Because in future wars involving long-range drones and missiles, Western civilians will not enjoy the sanctuary they have come to take for granted. What is it good for? The coming years will surely bring new conflicts. President Trump, by making clear his scorn for allies, has weakened America's power to deter aggressors. And political leaders everywhere will keep imagining that under their brilliant leadership, the next war will be swift and painless. Yet the evidence shows that war is becoming harder and costlier, that it is easier for weaker states to hold off and bleed stronger ones, that it is easier to start wars than to end them. That is something for President Trump to ponder as he mulls whether to resume war in Iran or wage one in Cuba. For Mr. Putin, as he keeps incinerating lives and cash in Ukraine, and even for Xi Jinping of China, as he decides whether to invade Taiwan. As military technology gets smarter, wars of choice are looking even dumber. And on that editorial note, we turn the page to another part of the world not covered in that article, this one in the continent of Africa. We're focused on the country of Ethiopia, the imperial vision of Abiy Ahmed. The prime minister's ambitions threaten both his country and the entire Horn of Africa. Fortune has smiled on Abiy Ahmed. When Ethiopia's prime minister was a boy, his mother prophesied that he would become a king. As a thrusting cadre of the ruling party, he told colleagues he will one day be their boss. They made him Africa's youngest leader in 2018. He promised allies that he would make peace with Eritrea, a country to the north that had been part of Ethiopia until 1993, and win a Nobel Prize for it. He was proved right within 18 months of taking office. Such chutzpah is typical of Mr. Abiy, who is up for re-election on June 1st. He wants to create a rich, powerful Ethiopia that occupies what he considers its rightful place as the dominant power in the Horn of Africa. Naturally, he expects to be in charge. In the past 8 years, he has opened up the economy, demolished and rebuilt much of Addis Ababa, the capital, unveiled Africa's largest dam, and broken ground on what is set to be its biggest import. The IMF says Ethiopia's economy will grow faster in 2026
than that of any other non-

0: oil producer. These are all good reasons to pay Mr. Abiy attention. Yet there's another, more alarming one. The uncompromising Prime Minister also risked tearing Ethiopia apart and could inflict great pain on the entire Horn of Africa. When Mr. Abiy took office, he promised a historic transition to democracy. Instead, through guile and brute force, he has personalized power to a degree unseen since the days of Haile Selassie, Ethiopia's last emperor, who Rastafarians believe was the Messiah. At the polls, voters will be offered no real choice, nor is there any reason to trust that Mr. Abiy will step down after two terms, as he once promised his allies. After the election, a national dialogue is widely expected to propose changes to the Constitution, possibly creating a directly elected presidency. Mr. Abiy could then swap his current role for a grander one and stay in power for decades. Given the size and diversity of Africa's second most populous country after Nigeria, this is a recipe for instability. Since 2018, Mr. Abiy has faced multiple rebellions, none of which has truly ended. By far, the biggest is by ethnic Tigrayans, who make up roughly 6% of Ethiopia's population, and whose leaders dominated the federal government before Mr. Abiy showed them aside. Hundreds of thousands of people are thought to have been killed in a civil war between 2020 and 2022. Mr. Abiy's forces committed crimes against humanity. Troubling signs suggest that the war could soon flare up again. A deterioration in relations between Ethiopia and Eritrea, which briefly flourished after the rapprochement in 2018, is another cause for alarm. The Prime Minister says, not without reason, that Azeiz Afwerki, Eritrea's longtime dictator, is conspiring with his domestic enemies, including the Tigrayans. But Mr. Abiy's increasingly open desire for a slice of Eritrea's Red Sea coastline understandably alarms Eritreans. The risk of a return to a catastrophic regional war remains worryingly high. This should give outsiders pause. Mr. Abiy's global standing, which tanked during the Tigray War, has been on the up of late. Both America and the EU seek closer ties, judging that Ethiopia is too big and Mr. Abiy too important to ignore. Yet previous Western coddling helped the Prime Minister consolidate his authority and embolden him to wage war. Outsiders should thus use their remaining leverage, above all the promise of trade and investment, to nudge Mr. Abiy in a less dangerous direction. The lesson of Ethiopian history, after all, is that unchecked emperors eventually undo themselves. And now we turn the globe to East Asia. Don't look back in Shangwa, as opposed to don't look back in anger. As they deindustrialize, Taiwan, South Korea, and Japan must reform. America's artificial intelligence boom has put the rich economies of Northeast Asia into overdrive. Taiwan's output is growing at a blistering 14% annual pace, thanks to soaring sales of chips and servers for data centers. In the past year, operating profits at South Korea's makers of memory chips have risen by over 500%. Even sluggish Japan is benefiting, though it has long ago lost its title as the world's preeminent chip maker. In 2025, all three countries enjoyed record exports and current account surpluses. The region's export bonanza, though, obscures an important story in the rest of its economy. As we report, outside its highest tech sectors, rich Northeast Asia is deindustrializing. Strong competition from China, paired with increasing specialization in chips, has disrupted an economic model based on a wider range of manufacturing exports, the model that helped make the region prosperous in the 80s and the 90s. Even as it booms, Northeast Asia increasingly needs reform. The Ascendant Assembler. In the past few years, China's relations with its rich neighbors have been transformed. Once, it imported high-value parts from Northeast Asia and focused on low-value final assembly. Now, it competes across the whole supply chain. Taiwan's long-running surplus in goods with the mainland flipped into deficit this year, as South Korea's did years ago, though in the past few months, Korean chip exports have returned to surplus again. In Japan, the bilateral deficit with China has plumbed new depths, setting a record earlier this year. Industries from car making to chemicals are under intense pressure. As in the West, the perception that domestic manufacturers are competing with goods produced by subsidized Chinese firms is feeding protectionist sentiment. The specialization in ships is an understandable development that reflects these economies' maturity. Yet this particular focus also creates fragility. The tech hardware cycle is notoriously volatile, and its vicissitudes increasingly affect the region's economies. The tech supply chain also relies deeply on America and China for both critical inputs and end-user demand. On an index of export basket concentration, Northeast Asia is 73% higher than the rich world average, and concentration has risen since 2019. This leaves the region dangerously exposed to protectionism by either superpower. There's nothing wrong with specialization, as David Ricardo would attest. However, East Asia's rich economies would be better off if they paired their chip export juggernauts with dynamic domestic economies. The trouble is that domestic demand is too low, a legacy in part of outdated economic structures that hold down consumption in order to promote exports above all else. The time has come to sweep these old systems away. Two-tier labor markets guarantee employment for insiders, often working for big exporters, while inflicting wage penalties and precarity on everyone else. Freeing up labor markets would improve the matching of workers and firms, lifting real wages. Pension systems favor staff and exporters, but are stingy for others, leaving the region with some of the rich world's highest rates of relative poverty among the elderly. Higher minimum incomes would boost aggregate spending. Taiwan has engineered a weak currency, and South Korea and Japan use the state to allocate credit. Less financial engineering will let resources flow to the firms that will use them best. Northeast Asia must also allow failing manufacturers to die a natural death. Support should be stopped for mighty firms such as TSMC and Samsung Electronics, which do not require lavish subsidies to compete. And although East Asian countries can hardly avoid relying on markets in America and China, the world's two biggest economies, they can cut other barriers to trade. Some of these barriers are local. Grievances from colonial times mean that South Korea and Japan still do not have a bilateral free trade agreement. South Korea should join the Japan-led CPTPP, a top-notch trading pact. The danger is that, spooked by the China shock, the region's governments will instead double down on aggressive industrial policy. South Korea has promised $530 billion in chip-making subsidies, and Takashi Sane, Japan's prime minister, is overseeing state-led investment into 61 strategic goods. Using the power of the government to promote exports succeeded for these economies when they were poor and trying to catch up with the West. It is not an approach that works in places that are already rich. Doubling down on exports will leave Northeast Asia poorer and more exposed. Instead, the region's best economic bet is to become more dynamic at home and more diversified abroad. On that editorial note, we now turn the page. We will return to Asia with a little bit more of a news focus in a minute. But first, another editorial, this one by The Economist regular contributor Lexington, a nom de plume or pseudonym. Race to the Stars focuses in on, yes indeed, Elon Musk, in this case caricatured, wearing an X space suit. He's got a space suit with an X on it, and carrying a club, it seems, a very Neanderthalish type club. It makes sense when we look at the subtitle. Race to the Stars. Elon Musk wants to advocate and advance humanity while promoting some of its most primitive ideas. Politics is not exactly rocket science. How interesting, then, that Elon Musk is so bad at it. Unlike the two or three industries, and still counting, where Mr. Musk has done as much or more than any other human this century to advance the species, politics does not require much technical sophistication or even rigor. The mathematics tend to be simple addition or division. Yet the calculations do matter. The flourishing of the civilization whose multiplanetary future preoccupies Mr. Musk requires a healthy politics, much as his own companies, such as Tesla and SpaceX, counted on far-sighted government subsidies and contracts, not to mention the principled rule of law, in order to succeed. But unlike the other fields Mr. Musk has shaped, his contribution to this bulwark of civilization is to make it not more imaginative and optimistic, but more atavistic and fearful and just plain dumber. In politics, in contrast to other industries, Mr. Musk has not chosen the path of revolutionary entrepreneurship. After falling out for a time last year with President Donald Trump over his big, beautiful bill, Mr. Musk called it, quote, utterly insane and destructive, end quote, for its profligacy and cuts to clean energy, he announced a new political party, the America Party, quote, to give you back your freedom, end quote. Maybe if he had committed to this party the creativity and drive he somehow applies to his six companies, he would have contributed to politics the constructive competition Tesla brought to the auto industry. The two major parties are surely as uninspired as the big three car makers ever were, but alas, Mr. Musk did not do this. Politically, Mr. Musk thinks inside a very old box. The bosses who ran America's 19th century political machines might marvel at the scale of the $1 million lottery-style payouts he offered voters in battleground states before the 2024 election. But the transactions themselves would be familiar to anyone who ever offered walking around money to get their voters to the polls. Those bosses would also respect his approach to creating a more congenial news media by buying his own printing press, Twitter, now called X. They would even recognize the apocalyptic tone he brings to campaigns, the dark inverse of the hype with which he sells his visions of imminent technological transformation. He claimed last year, for example, that the election of a state Supreme Court judge in Wisconsin was, quote, going to affect the entire destiny of humanity, end quote. Despite another lottery dangled before voters by Mr. Musk, his candidate lost, and yet somehow humanity soldiers on. When it comes to the mathematics of politics, Mr. Musk specializes in division. He practices the aggrieved identity politics he condemns on the left. To him, white people are a beleaguered minority. Indeed, quote, a rapidly dying minority, end quote, as he put it on X just this year in January. An analysis by The Economist of Mr. Musk's X feed shows within his torrent of remarks on many matters a significant increase in the past 3 years in posts promoting racial consciousness among white people, urging them to defend or augment their power as a race. In January, he reposted with a 100% emoji an exhortation that, quote, white solidarity is the only way to survive, end quote. The underlying post was at odds with Mr. Musk's view of white's minoritarian status, but in line with his racial hysteria, warning that, quote, if white men become a minority, we will be slaughtered, end quote. Mr. Musk has denied being racist, but he seems to conceive of society and power in racial categories. He describes white people as having a shared transnational identity and political interest, the precise nature of both is unclear, that is now under attack by non-white groups and white liberals alike. Quote, there has been unrelenting hate and poisonous propaganda in the West against anyone white, straight, or male over the past decade or more, exclamation point, end quote, he wrote on X just this year in February, adding, quote, no more guilt trips, end quote. He has applied to Germany the same theory that the dominant group is wrongly constrained by lessons of history. Addressing the hard-right Alternative for Germany party ahead of elections in 2025, on the very eve of the 80th anniversary of the liberation of Auschwitz, he said Germans must move beyond any past guilt. He warned that German culture and German values might be, quote, lost to some sort of multiculturalism that dilutes everything, end quote. Where man has, sadly, gone before. Family history may not repeat itself, but for Mr. Musk, it rhymes. Some 8 decades before he posted about creating the Martian technocracy, his own grandfather, Joshua Haldeman, a Canadian, joined a movement called Technocracy Incorporated. It aimed to transform Canada and America into the Technate, a society that would harness rapid technological change by abandoning democracy in favor of government by engineers and other technical experts. By the late 1940s, Haldeman concluded that, quote, the Canadian government was usurping too much control over the lives of individuals and that the country had gone soft, end quote, according to Walter Isaacson in his biography, Elon Musk. Haldeman moved his family to South Africa in 1950, as the apartheid regime was just tightening its grip. By the time Mr. Musk was in high school in the 80s, black townships across South Africa were in revolt. The white regime imposed a state of emergency, but isolated internationally, it was entering its final years. In the elliptical telegraphy of X, Mr. Musk has drawn a connection between that very period and the politics of today. Yes, he wrote atop a message he reposted, warning the anarcho-tyranny, expropriation, and race communism that destroyed Rhodesia and South Africa are the same things they are bringing to America and the rest of the Occident, end quote. And who, one wonders, are they? And as Mr. Musk prepares to list SpaceX in the most valuable stock offering in history, where is this race communism? Mr. Musk's role in catapulting humankind to the stars may make him, in retrospect, a hero of the age. What a shame that he is perpetuating some of humanity's most primitive ideas at the same time. And on that note, we turn the page and return the focus to the East, in this case, Asia, not the Occident or the West, as Mr. Musk put it oddly in his X post. This is an article on Japan, but also the intersection between Indian culture, i.e. the culture of the Indian subcontinent, and Japan. Little known, Japan's beloved Indian restaurants, Curry Crunch. Japan's beloved Indian restaurants are now under threat. Himalayan Caravan, a Nepalese Indian restaurant in East Tokyo, has sat on its quiet street for two decades now. Sanjay Sahani, its Nepalese owner, first came to Japan as a chef in the year 2006. His 850 won or $5 curry and naan set lunch draws a steady crowd, from office workers to retirees. The neighbors and his regulars are like family, he says. Mr. Sahani is not unusual. Japan has little immigration. Foreigners are just 3% of the population, compared with 15% across the OECD. Yet Indian restaurants are now everywhere. The country has between 4 and 5,000 of them, more than it has McDonald's outlets, despite having only 59,000 Indian residents. Most are owned and staffed by Nepalese immigrants, who number around 300,000. Now, though, they are in trouble. As Japanese politics turns against immigration, the government has tightened rules for the business management visa on which most foreign restaurateurs depend. The intended target lies elsewhere, yet the humble curry house has become a casualty. In recent years, officials have grown suspicious that some foreigners, often rich Chinese, have used shell companies to secure visas in Japan. In October, the government raised the visa's minimum capital requirement from some $31,500 to $188,000 in American terms. It also required applicants to employ at least one full-time Japanese worker or permanent resident. Existing holders have a 3-year grace period. The effects have been dramatic. Applications for the visa have fallen by 96%. According to the Internal Affairs Ministry, fewer than 9% of Japanese firms hold 30 million yuan or more in capital. The new threshold is therefore beyond the reach of most curry houses. The staffing rule is no kinder. Even Japanese firms cannot find Japanese workers. How are we supposed to? Says Anju Khatri, age 32, another Nepalese restaurant owner. She has a point. Walk into a local shop in Tokyo these days, and you are as likely to be served by a worker from Southeast Asia as by a Japanese cashier. The broader loss would be cultural as well as economic. Immigrant cooks are part of what gives Tokyo its culinary range. If Indian, Thai, Vietnamese, and other immigrant-run restaurants disappear, salarymen will lose some favorite lunch options. Naan would want that. Terrible pun to end that one. Naan, of course, N-A-N, not none. That was not a mispronunciation. Naan. We now turn to Chinese culture, in this case, the work of the silver screen. We're focused in on filmmaking. Back in Its Cage is the name of this article, focused on a recent movie called Her Heart Beats in Its Cage. Why is the public outraged by a film that censors endorsed? The route to Chinese cinema screens is a rocky one for filmmakers. Twitchy censors are quick to pounce on works that fail to promote quote-unquote positive energy. To placate them, directors usually avoid plots dwelling on social maladies. But a movie that was due to be released at the end of May, Her Heart Beats in Its Cage, has met an unexpected hurdle. An explosion of online outrage demanding that it be banned. Officials who had greenlighted the docudrama about domestic abuse have scrambled to block it. Normally, this kind of drastic censorship would reveal the Communist Party's anxieties. This time, it says more about those of Chinese society. The director, Xin Shaohu, had done well to get the film this far. Its topic is grim. The protagonist is a woman who was sentenced to 15 years in prison for killing her husband during a dispute at home. It portrays her attempts to reestablish trust with her son and mother-in-law. After the film won an award at Spain's San Sebastian Film Festival in September of last year, state media reported on it glowingly. A newspaper controlled by the Communist Youth League said it showed, quote, a woman's self-reliance and growth in adversity, while also conveying the warm power of humanity, end quote. This month, however, netizens spotted a seeming flaw. They found that court documents relating to the verdict, which was delivered in 2009 and upheld the next year, did not cite marital abuse as a mitigating factor in this crime. Numerous commentators said the killer, Shang Xiong Kong, was simply a murderer. How dare the filmmakers portray her as a victim? Their anger was fueled by the casting. Miss Zhao, her son, and mother-in-law all play themselves. Had the grieving mother of the deceased been lured into feigning forgiveness? Fair questions, perhaps. Chinese propaganda is full of distortion and deception. Braver netizens sometimes need poke at their flaws. But many of the hundreds of thousands of online comments posts with hashtags relating to the film gained nearly 1 billion views suggested a much deeper angst. They reflected a touchy nationalism, with the film's critics portraying it as part of a Western plot to undermine party rule by spreading liberal, pro-feminist values, for which Ms. Zhao's Best Main Actor Award in Spain was the evidence. They echoed the battle cries of China's large and easily riled online manosphere. In Shanghai, where the film was produced, the authorities quickly caved into the pressure and banned it. According to state media, Ms. Zhao's social media accounts have all been blocked. Thin-skinned netizens can now relax. And on that note, we turn the page to another area of the world. In this case, we are going to Rome to focus on an American, of course, the Pope himself. We're focused on Pope Leo, in this case, the Pope and AI, in his most recent message. Leo's first encyclical warns against technological messianism. This article, of course, punningly titled, Of God and Claude. Claude, of course, the language for the AI assistant, as it were. Pope Leo's first encyclical, Magnifica Humanitas, is very long, and more than 42,000 words, the length of a short novel. It tackles numerous issues, perhaps too many. The pontiff pleads for fact-checked journalism and multilateral diplomacy. He apologizes for the papacy's belated condemnation of slavery. He declares the concept of just war, most recently used by Vice President J.D. Vance, to justify the attack on Iran, outdated. The central purpose of the document, however, is to challenge the unregulated development of artificial intelligence. That will delight officials of the European Union, who have struggled to impose constraints on a technology only partially understood by its own developers. Among those invited to take part in the presentation of Magnifica Humanitas in the Vatican was Chris Ola, co-founder of Anthropic, the maker of the Claude and Mythos AI models. He introduced a chilling note by observing that he and other researchers were encountering aspects of the models they developed that were, quote, mysterious and even unsettling, end quote. Yet the encyclical is more than a demand for effective regulation, or in Leo's phrase, the disarming of AI. At its philosophical core, it is a rebuttal of two views of humanity's destiny that are popular in Silicon Valley and the tech community overall: transhumanism and posthumanism. Leo describes the first as envisaging, quote, the enhancement of human beings through technologies, end quote, such as body engineering, devices, and algorithms, and the second, post-humanism, as, quote, the hybridization of human beings, machines, and the environment, end quote. In its extreme forms, post-humanism looks forward to a point at which, quote, humanity surpasses itself in a new evolutionary stage, end quote. Though Leo does not use this term, this is often referred to by techies as the singularity. What unites trans and post-humanism, Leo says, is an enthusiasm for, quote, a supposed optimization of the species, end quote. That was also the aim of 20th century eugenics, popular with Nazis and other fascists. Magnifica Humanitas argues that trans and post-humanism carry similar risks. Quote, if the human being is treated as something to be perfected or surpassed, it becomes easier to accept that some lives are less useful, less desirable, or less worthy. In the name of progress, necessary sacrifices may begin to be justified. End quote. Imperfections are integral to humanity, Leo argues, which flourishes not despite its limitations, but often through them. Here's the Pope at his most fervent, quote, we carry within us lessons that leave their mark like scars, the memories of a journey shaped by freedom and failure. It is only thanks to the interplay of these elements that the wonders of the soul occur within us, end quote. The nub is that humanity in all its grandeur and woundedness must never be replaced or surpassed. The encyclical looks like the opening salvo in a philosophical turf war. The technological optimism of Silicon Valley looks forward to an apocalyptic moment in which humans acquire godlike attributes. The eschatology seems modeled on the Christian narrative, but with its guts ripped out and replaced with something else. The Pope is no fan of a worldview that sees the coming of artificial general intelligence in messianic terms. That many MAGA-leaning AI enthusiasts, such as Peter Thiel, an influential tech investor, are vocal Christians, adds spice to this debate. Leo, nevertheless, stresses he is not anti-technology. On the contrary, quote, technological development has significantly improved the living conditions of humanity, end quote. It may also have increased the writing output of some Vatican officials. Modern popes do not write encyclicals from beginning to end. The more routine passages are left to subordinates. And according to an analysis by Lin Zhang, a tech blogger, parts of Magnifica Humanitas seem to be written by AI, and specifically by the model Claude. Anthropic's brainchild has stylistic quirks, such as a fondness for the word genuinely, which are mirrored in the encyclical. An AI detector, Pangram, identified 11% of the text in the opening 20 paragraphs as AI-generated. The same test on previous encyclicals returned 0%. As we reach the last tail end of this broadcast, I usually save these until the end, a somewhat salacious topic coming up. Put the kids to bed if they're not already in bed at this point. We're focusing on contraceptives. In this case, the article is titled War and Love. The world's top condom maker is getting squeezed by President Donald Trump. Malaysia has long been one of the world's biggest rubber producers. The country no longer accounts for as high of a share of global supply as it did under British colonial rule. But one consequence of around 150 years of experience working with the material is that the country is home to the world's largest condom maker. Carex, which also makes rubber gloves, among other things, produces more than 5 billion condoms each year, which is around the fifth of the global total. It sells its own and also supplies other brands, such as Durex and Trojan, as well as public health services. Lately, however, the firm has been looking flaccid. Its share price is down by a third since the start of this year. On May 25th, it reported its second quarterly operating loss in a row. Sales in the first 3 months of 2026 were down by more than a fifth from a year ago. Carex can blame United States President Donald Trump for its failure to perform. Spending on contraceptives by international health agencies has shriveled thanks to cuts to America's aid budget. Tariffs and the weakening dollar have also sapped the company of virility. More recently, Mr. Trump's war with Iran has left the company exposed. In April, Gomi Akyat, its boss, warned that the costs of several raw materials, including silicone oil used as a lubricant and aluminum for packaging, were rising because of this conflict. For protection, he said that the firm would increase prices by 20% to 30%, though that may turn off customers. Carex had only just recovered its mojo. At the start of the COVID-19 pandemic, some thought that lockdowns might bring a boom in condom sales. Instead, they brought supply chain snags that pushed up costs and pulled down profits. Carex plunged to a loss in its 2021 and 2022 fiscal years. Still, the firm is likely to rise up once again. It recently rolled out the first condoms made with synthetic nitrile, which are less likely to trigger allergic reactions and will be cheaper to produce than traditional rubbers, though their cost has spiked because nitrile is petroleum-based. Investors would be foolish to pull out now. And on that note, we turn from that very pun-heavy article to something with a bit more international of a focus. In this case, the world of science, but not the science of the Antarctic, the science of the scientists, as it were. We're looking at the social life amongst Antarctic stationed scientists. Bad vibes, southern inhospitality. A study of an Antarctic crew finds that eventually time together breeds conflict. After 10 days in space, Christina Koch described her Artemis II crew as, quote, inescapably, beautifully, dutifully linked, end quote. Reid Weissman, another of the NASA astronauts, said they were, quote, unquote, bonded forever. Scientists overwintering in Antarctic research stations might greet such statements with a collective eye roll and a suggestion that the astronauts try 10 months together as opposed to just 10 days. Research published this week in PNAS shows how a winter in Antarctica can invert the normal benefits of social interaction. The study followed 12 so-called hivernauts based at Concordia, a French and Italian research station on the Antarctic plateau, over the course of their 10-month mission. As the hivernauts ran experiments, fixed machinery, and shared meals, sensors recorded their proximity to each other. At various points, they also completed questionnaires measuring loneliness, paranoia, individual performance, team conflict, and cohesion. Winter temperatures at Concordia can reach negative 80 degrees Celsius, making it impossible to go outside without specialized gear. The station spends around 4 months in total darkness, and its nearest neighbor is 560 kilometers away. Hivernauts have private sleeping quarters, but share the research and social space. As the winter progressed, the hivernauts reported increasing levels of loneliness and paranoia and rated their individual performance lower. Social interaction with crewmates did not help. Close-range interactions were correlated with worse ratings of group conflict and more paranoia. Over time, the hivernauts also increasingly clustered by nationality. In normal organizations, more contact with colleagues is usually good for well-being. But it seems to be, in this confined environment, it is exactly the opposite, explained John Schmutz, an author of the study. Dr. Schmutz suspects the difference may stem from a lack of privacy. Continuing, quote, "We humans are deeply social creatures, but also there are boundaries," end quote. Though Antarctic researchers are psychologically screened before heading south, there are still examples of tensions boiling over. Earlier this year, a South Korean researcher was evacuated from the Zhangbogo research station after threatening colleagues with a makeshift knife. In 2018, a Russian engineer at another Antarctic base stabbed a colleague after he allegedly revealed the endings of several books. The latest study focused on a single crew over a single winter, but its results will hold lessons for long-duration space missions. Dr. Schmutz thinks that soft skills like teamwork and conflict management should form a larger part of pre-mission training. That way, more researchers may return from their stints with the joyous camaraderie of the Artemis crew. And now we turn from that look at, as it were, southern sociology to a look more in our northern clime of entomology. We are looking at bugs, particularly a bug that is very buggy at this time of the year, talking about mama mosquitoes. When DEET meets dinner, mosquitoes can learn to associate bug spray with food. DEET is the gold standard for preventing mosquito bites. Although there is some debate over precisely how it works to ward off the insects, most researchers agree that a key part of its effectiveness is unpleasantness. The bugs just hate to be around it. Effective as it is, however, some mosquitoes seem capable of getting over their initial revulsion. This has led to the speculation that the insects might be getting used to the chemical. Claudio Lazzari at the University of Tours set out to investigate by running a version of the experiments made famous by Ivan Pavlov, a Russian physiologist, in the late 1800s, in which dogs were conditioned to associate sounds with food. In those experiments, Pavlov routinely made a sound with a metronome or buzzer and then promptly fed the dogs. Eventually, when he made the sounds but did not provide food, he found that the animals still salivated, as they would before a meal. In his experiments, Dr. Lazzari presented hungry mosquitoes with warm sheep's blood while they were being exposed to a gentle breeze of ordinary air or air blown past a piece of paper, soaked in DEET. With colleagues, he then repeated the experiment with sugar water instead of blood on a different set of mosquitoes. The researchers then bravely presented their own hands to the captive insects. One hand was sprayed with DEET, while the other was left untreated. To their dismay, they watched as 60% of the mosquitoes that had been presented with blood or sugar water while being exposed to DEET flew and bit the hand coated in that very repellent. In contrast, all mosquitoes trained with ordinary air avoided the repellent entirely. Dr. Lazzari's conditioning in the laboratory, reported this week in Journal of Experimental Biology, was important for the mosquitoes in developing their fondness for DEET. But the chances are good that a similar scenario is taking place in the real world, where the effects of DEET typically weaken over time, especially when people are sweating or not applying enough of the stuff in the first place. In such circumstances, hungry mosquitoes are most likely to be able to put up with a faint odor of DEET, bite a lightly protected person, begin associating the repellent with food, and become all the more dangerous to those whom they encounter later in their lives. Well, that story bugged me quite a bit, and I'm sure it did you as well. We'll now conclude this issue of The Economist with a few of the letters to the editors, brief though they are. We're going to start with a defense of Sir Keir Starmer, Prime Minister of Britain, from Charlotte Valhas of London. Your leader, calling for Sir Keir Starmer to resign, accused the Prime Minister of lacking vision. Yet in less than 2 years, Sir Keir has built an impressive legislative record. Sir Keir does not do memorable gaffes or headline-grabbing stunts. He does not embarrass the country in front of other world leaders or pick fights for the camera. In today's media, this apparently counts against him. But after years of government by spectacle, boring is not an insult, it's a relief. Yes, voters are restive, but removing a prime minister who has quietly delivered on his manifesto would not protect Britain from populism. It would hand populism the argument it's been waiting for. And now we turn to a Canadian writer, in this case from Vancouver, from Simon Fraser University. Associate Professor Peter Tingling writes about words, making sense of percent. Probable is a weasel word, you say, because it can mean anything from 25% to 100%. More weaselly said than done, according to the April 25th article. I have my own useful guide. Certain is 100%. Almost certain is 93%. Probable, 75%. Even chance is 50%. Probably not is 30%. Almost certainly not is 7%. Impossible is 0%. Lord Kelvin, a mathematical physicist, said that when you cannot express a topic in numbers, quote, your knowledge of it is of a meager and unsatisfactory kind, end quote. And on that note, one parting epigram here as we talk about spectacles. Sir Keir editorial reminded me of it. I will have a little parting couplet from Alexander Pope. though bear and elephant be e'er so white, the people, sure, the people are the sight. And I hope the listening as well. This is Matthew Greenfield signing off on behalf of Cleveland Sight Center Radio, wishing you, as always, happy listening.
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2: Next is a brief poetry moment. The poem is entitled Peonies at Dusk. It is by Jane Kenyon.

sent out light, while the rest of the yard grows dim. Outrageous flowers as big as human heads, they're staggered by their own luxuriance. I had to prop them up with stakes and twine. The moist air intensifies their scent, and the moon moves around the barn to find out what it's coming from. In the darkening June evening, I draw a blossom near, and bending close, search it as a woman searches a loved one's face. This is Ellen Mayer, looking forward to being with you again.

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3: 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This is Susan, today reading The Week. Morning Report, today's election story. I'm Dami. Sweeps New York City Democratic primaries. What happened? All three leftist congressional candidates, backed by New York Mayor Zohran Mamdani, won their New York City primaries yesterday with two unseating incumbents. More moderate Democrats won elsewhere. Army veteran Kate Connolly in New York's competitive 17th District, former Representative Ben McAdams in Utah's newly drawn 1st District, and state legislator Adrian Bofo in retiring Representative Steny Hoyer's 5th District seat in Maryland. President Donald Trump's candidates won in two upstate New York Republican primaries. In South Carolina's GOP gubernatorial runoff, his original pick, Lieutenant Governor Pamela Evatt, lost to Attorney General Alan Wilson, who Trump co-endorsed last week. Who said what? Mamdani made a big bet and emerged victorious, becoming an undeniable power broker in New York politics, the New York Times said. Doctoral student Daraliza Avila Chevalier topped Representative Adriano Espaillat in New York's 13th District, while another Democratic Socialist, State Assembly member Claire Valdez, trounced outgoing Representative Nydia Velasquez's pick to succeed her in the 7th District. In the 10th District, Brad Lander unseated Representative Dan Goldman. In two of yesterday's most expensive races, Michael Asher defeated fellow State Assembly member Alex Boris, Kennedy scion Jack Schlossberg, and anti-Trump pundit George Conway to succeed Representative Jerry Naylor, Democrat in New York's 12th District, and millionaire Representative April McLean Delaney, Democrat, beat billionaire former Representative David Drone, Democrat, to represent Maryland's 6th District. What next? The doubling of Democratic Socialists in the House to 4 will likely push the Democratic caucus to the left, the Times said, creating headaches for Minority Leader Hakeem Jeffries, Democrat from New York, as he seeks to become House Speaker. Today's court story. ICE protesters jailed up to 100 years over shooting. What happened? Two federal judges in Texas yesterday sentenced 7 anti-ICE protesters to 50 to 100 years in prison over a demonstration last July outside the Prairie Land Detention Center, during which one of the defendants, Benjamin Song, shot and wounded an officer. Prosecutors won terrorism convictions after portraying the group as part of Antifa, the decentralized movement of anti-fascist activist. An 8th defendant, who wasn't at the protest, got 30 years. Who said what? Prosecutors described the case as the first domestic terrorism trial that convicted alleged Antifa cell members, the Fort Worth Star-Telegram said. The defendants denied having connections to Antifa. President Donald Trump last year issued an executive order declaring Antifa a domestic terrorist organization, a designation that does not actually exist under U.S. law, the New York Times said. The remarkably stiff penalties handed down by the staunchly conservative judges signaled that, at least in Texas, the courts would deal aggressively with ICE protesters, especially those accused of Antifa ties. What next? Lawyers for the eight defendants said they would appeal the sentences, as critics warned the convictions could have a wide-reaching impact on protests and First Amendment free speech rights, the Associated Press said. Eight other Prairie Land defendants will be sentenced July 1st. Senate votes to end Iran war. Joining House. What happened? The Senate yesterday voted 50-48 to adopt a resolution instructing President Donald Trump to end the Iran war or obtain congressional authorization. Four Republicans joined all but one Democrat to pass the resolution, and two Republicans were absent. The House approved the measure 215-208 on June 3rd, and Trump cannot veto it. Who said what? The resolution's adopted.

request $80 billion this week to pay for the war. Trump will meet with restless GOP senators today on Capitol Hill, where his preference that lawmakers just pony up and don't ask too many questions about the war is grating on many congressional Republicans, Politico said. Is John Ossoff the Democrats' best hope for 2028? How do you run for president in the 2020s? By becoming popular online. That's how Senator John Ossoff of Georgia has emerged as a contender for the Democratic nomination in 2028. What did the commentator say? Ossoff has become an internet sensation, churning out viral content for his current Senate reelection campaign, said the New York Times. His argument that President Donald Trump's administration is fundamentally corrupt and threatens American democracy is resonating on the ground and online with Democratic voters who liken him to a young Barack Obama. Instead of pitting Democrats against Republicans, Ossoff is trying to define U.S. politics as the wealthy elite versus average Americans, said Perry Bacon at the New Republic. Senator helped popularize the phrase Epstein class to evoke super wealthy individuals like Bill Gates who have left the U.S. working class behind. Progressive Democrats appreciate Ossoff's willingness to slam corporations, while moderates like that he doesn't push Medicare for all or other ideas that they worry will scare off swing voters. Ossoff is becoming a rock star in a divided Democratic Party, said Lindsey Granger at The Hill. He's just 39 years old, making him the youngest sitting U.S. senator, and has proven his ability to blend populist economic messaging with a more moderate record. All of this matters to Democrats who are searching for a new generation of leaders who can connect with younger voters and compete in battleground states. He has zero interest in running for president in 2028, said Ossoff to the Atlantic Journal-Constitution. But presidential speculation surrounding him has only grown louder online with each campaign rally, said Patricia Murphy at the outlet. What next? First the Senate. Before Ossoff can think about the Democratic nomination, he must win re-election in a swing state that went for Trump, said USA Today. A loss in Georgia would create a much tougher map for the party to flip control of the Senate in the midterm elections. An Ossoff victory, meanwhile, would signal that he successfully appeals to a broad coalition and could be a viable presidential candidate. Senate passes bipartisan housing bill. What happened? The Senate yesterday approved legislation intended to lower the cost of housing by increasing supply, cutting regulations, and limiting the number of single-family homes owned by large institutional investors. The bipartisan 21st Century Road to Housing Act passed 85-5 and is expected to clear the House as soon as today. It's the biggest housing bill in more than 30 years, said Senator Elizabeth Warren, Democrat from Massachusetts, the top Democrat on the Banking Committee. Committee Chair Tim Scott, Republican of South Carolina, said the legislation will help more Americans achieve the dream of homeownership. Who said what? The vote was a rare bipartisan legislative achievement as lawmakers in both parties try to address housing costs in an election year, the Associated Press said. The final bill has received widespread support in the housing community, both from landlords and groups that advocate for tenants and low-income renters. But housing economists and researchers expect it to have little impact when it comes to bringing housing prices down, said the Washington Post, though some provisions should make meaningful progress toward improving supply and affordability. There is no magic wand that will fix this crisis overnight, said David Dworkin, chief executive of the National Housing Conference. But this bill is a significant down payment on a long-term effort to make housing more affordable for all Americans. What next? Senate approval is expected to set the legislation on a glide path to President Donald Trump's desk for signature as soon as this week, Politico said. Judge blocks subpoenas of Minnesota officials. What happened? U.S. District Judge Patrick Schlitz, in a ruling unsealed yesterday, threw out six federal subpoenas targeting Minnesota Democratic officials, including Governor Tim Walz and Attorney General Keith Ellison. There's overwhelming evidence that the dominant purpose of the subpoenas was to coerce Minnesota officials into assisting the Trump administration's immigration crackdown in Minneapolis and to harass and retaliate against them for failing to do so. Schlitz, a George W. Bush appointee, wrote in his June 17th ruling, "It's a blatant, unlawful, and unethical use of the grand jury process." Who said what? The subpoenas were issued in January amid a bitter political
battle between the

0: Trump administration and state officials following the shooting death of Renee Good, the Washington Post said. The Justice Department has struggled without success to identify a single plausible investigatory justification for the subpoenas, Schlitz wrote. But they fit President Donald Trump's well-established history of using criminal investigations to retaliate against his political and personal adversaries. What next? Schlitz's ruling is the latest rebuke by the federal judiciary of Justice Department efforts to aggressively implement Trump's agenda and improperly target his opponents, the Associated Press said. It also raises questions about similar immigration-related investigations elsewhere. Burnham's likely next UK leader after Starmer exit. What happened? Former Greater Manchester Mayor Andy Burnham has emerged as the likely successor to British Prime Minister Keir Starmer, who announced his resignation amid a revolt inside his Labour Party triggered by falling poll numbers and substantial losses in local elections last month. Burnham, who won a seat in Parliament in a special election last week, announced he would run for Labour leader before being sworn in yesterday. Who said what? Starmer's resignation could have triggered a divisive leadership contest, but several Labour lawmakers said they now expected more of a coronation, Reuters said. Burnham, 56, quickly won the support of another potential leadership rival, former Health Minister Wes Streeting, and no other political candidate stepped forward. Following an extraordinary month of deft political maneuvering, the New York Times said, Burnham was treated like a celebrity when he arrived at Parliament, with television crews filming his arrival from helicopters. What next? Starmer will stay on as caretaker prime minister until Labour picks a new leader, a process starting with nominations opening July 9th. If there is a contest, the election would likely drag into September, the Associated Press said. If it's a coronation, Reuters said, Burnham could enter office by mid-July. Not all bad. Surgeons from four continents successfully separated Nigerian twins Mercy and Goodness, who were born conjoined at the head and shared brain tissue and blood vessels. For the pioneering procedure in Abu Dhabi, doctors used AI to create detailed imaging of the twins' brains, then used augmented reality to practice operating. The girls made full recoveries and are back home. Experts say the techniques developed for the operation will help advance all pediatric surgeries, not just those on conjoined twins. Will Musk's trillion-dollar payday lead to a wealth tax? Elon Musk is now the world's first trillionaire thanks to SpaceX's record-breaking debut on the stock market. This milestone has produced a backlash, with some Democratic officials reviving talk of a wealth tax. The SpaceX initial public offering thrust the richest man in the universe into an unexplored frontier of wealth, said Wired. It also sparked a tax-the-rich push from Democrats, said Bloomberg. Musk's vast holdings are a sign the system is rigged, said Representative Ro Khanna, Democrat from California, in an email to supporters, per the outlet. A typical American family would have to work more than 11 million years to make Elon Musk's level of wealth, said Senator Elizabeth Warren, Democrat from Massachusetts, on X. The trillionaire pushback will likely be a prominent theme in the Democrats' 2028 presidential primary, said Bloomberg. World's stingiest billionaire. Musk's trillion-dollar payday came from generous government subsidies, years of government-funded research, and government contracts, said Elizabeth Spears at The Nation. Yet society has decided to treat Musk's wealth as if it's fully earned, even as he remains one of the world's stingiest billionaires in terms of philanthropic giving. SpaceX is a testament to human ingenuity, immigrant success, and American greatness, said Jonah Goldberg at the Los Angeles Times. If the trillionaire is successful in his goals, he will be more responsible than any other human for making ours an interplanetary species. Outrage over his riches can be attributed to our obsession with income inequality, but no one was ever made poorer by Musk getting richer, making everyone's life better. Democratic anger over Musk's wealth shows they don't show how prosperity is created, said the Washington Examiner in an editorial. The world's richest man hasn't broken any rules, but he does provide immensely valuable services to millions of people, making everyone's life better. Musk is a poster child for a billionaire class that has more dollars than we have the ability to count, said Will Bunch at the Philadelphia Inquirer. U.S.'s ultra-rich continue to build unfathomable sums of wealth, even as thousands starve and his fellow Americans can't pay the rent. Warmer tone prevails at G6 summit. What happened? A tired but upbeat President Trump found common ground with fellow Group of Seven leaders in France this week, gaining their support for his Iran peace deal and lending his to a joint declaration to support Ukraine in its fight against Russia. At the first session, Trump stood at the head of the table and jokingly declared, "I'm the boss," before ceding the floor to French President Emmanuel Macron, who was hosting the summit in the Alpine town of Evian-le-Bain. Meeting cordially with Ukrainian President Volodymyr Zelensky, Trump suggested the U.S. might reintroduce sanctions on Russian oil. But he also indicated that the Ukraine war wasn't a major U.S. priority, saying it has no impact on us other than we sell weapons, and adding, "We're thousands of miles away." U.S. relations with fellow G7 members, Canada, France, Germany, Italy, Japan, and the U.K., have been strained over Trump's threats against ally sovereignty and demands that they support his Iran war. But G7 leaders made great efforts to keep the president happy. In a joint statement, they praised Trump's strong leadership in securing the Iran deal. German Chancellor Friedrich Merz, whose recent criticism of the Iran war spurred Trump to pull some U.S. troops from Germany, gave him a soccer jersey with the number 47 and said, "We're on the same team." Italian Prime Minister Giorgia Meloni, who had sharply criticized Trump's recent broadsides against Pope Leo XIV, was seen chatting with the U.S. president at the summit. Asked if she and Trump were friends again, she said, "We have always been friends." What the columnist said: for all the sharp elbows of the past year, G7 leaders have decided the best way to deal with the disruptive president is to court him, said Mark Lander in the New York Times. At last year's summit in Canada, Trump departed early, accusing the others of making a big mistake by ousting Russia from the group in 2014. This time was all flattery, and Trump was in a better mood. Macron even bestowed a rare honor on Trump, inviting him to dine at the opulent Palace of Versailles. "Versailles is not gold leaf," Trump said appreciatively. "Versailles is the real deal." Among the G7 leaders, the sense of relief was palpable, said Nicholas Vincore in Politico. Macron and British Prime Minister Keir Starmer even offered military support to help the U.S. open the Strait of Hormuz, the oil transit corridor Iran had closed off, in exchange for Trump backing the resolution to support Ukraine. The goodwill has raised hopes that, with a critical NATO summit coming up next month, Trump can be kept firmly inside the camp of Western powers. "Bar is pretty low at these events these days," said Clive Woodson in the Washington Post. "Success is defined by the absence of rupture." As Max Bergman of the Center for Strategic and International Studies put it, getting the United States to just be in some ways normal and having this come across as a relatively routine summit, that's the win. Trump retreats from Iran war, slams peace deal critics. What happened? President Trump this week angrily defended his agreement to end the Iran war as he faced criticism from some of his strongest supporters over a pact that makes major concessions to Tehran while achieving none of the strategic goals he outlined when launching the conflict in February. Under a memorandum of understanding negotiated by top officials, including Vice President J.D. Vance, the U.S. and Iran pledged that both they and their regional allies would stop fighting on all fronts. That includes Lebanon, where Israel is battling Iran-backed Hezbollah. As part of the deal, the U.S. said it would end its blockade of Iran's ports and allow Tehran to resume oil sales. If unspecified benchmarks are met during a 60-day negotiating period, the U.S. will remove sanctions on Iran, create a $300 billion fund with regional partners to help Iran rebuild, and release billions in frozen assets. Iran, in turn, pledged to reopen the Strait of Hormuz to commercial shipping and vowed it wouldn't build a nuclear weapon. The deal didn't address the fate of Iran's enriched uranium, its ballistic missile program, or the prospect, floated by Iranian officials, of Iran charging fees for ships transiting the strait. Some staunch Trump allies hammered the deal, saying it rewarded Iranian defiance after a war that cost the U.S. tens of billions of dollars and the lives of at least 13 American service members. Radio host Eric Erickson said Trump had surrendered, Conservative commentator Mark Thiessen compared the deal to offering the Marshall Plan to rebuild Germany while the Nazis were still in power. The agreement was widely slammed in Israel. Right-wing TV pundit Ynon Magal called Vance scum and accused U.S. negotiators Steve Witkoff and Jared Kushner, the president's son-in-law, of selling out their brothers in Israel. Trump attacked critics as stupid and said prolonging the war would have resulted in an international depression. He shrugged off the concerns of Israel, which he called a very small partner, and said he felt no need to limit Iran's missile program because while missiles can hurt a little location, they don't blow up the planet. Trump said the memorandum was not the final deal and that if he's unhappy with its execution, we'll go right back to dropping bombs right smack in the middle of their head. What the editorial said. President Trump lost this war, said the New York Times. Warned of the risks, he plunged in recklessly, insisting the conflict would end with Iran's unconditional surrender, the removal of its stockpile of near-bomb-grade nuclear material, and a halt to uranium enrichment. The Islamist regime Trump vowed to topple remains in place, and the terms he's negotiated seem worse than the Obama-era Iran deal he tore up in 2018, which successfully limited uranium enrichment by Tehran. Sure, the strait will reopen, but that's merely a reversion to the pre-war status quo. It's a humiliating come down for Trump in a weakened U.S., which will pay strategic costs for years to come. We supported this war, said the Wall Street Journal, because a nuclear Iran would be an existential threat. Trump succeeded in setting back the regime's nuclear program and its military base, but squeezed by rising gas prices and unwilling to escalate militarily, Trump is leaving the job unfinished. Iran's pledge to not pursue a bomb is meaningless. What's needed is the dismantling of its nuclear program, and if Tehran won't agree to that now, why would it do so after weeks of oil exports and other relief? What the columnist said. The Iran deal lands after weeks of senior administration officials pushing for an off-ramp, said Elena Treen in CNN.com. Treasury Secretary Scott Bessent was fretting over the impact on the economy. Energy Secretary Chris White was worried about further gas spikes as reserve tapped out. Amid rising public discontent over the war, Trump's political team wanted to protect vulnerable Republicans ahead of the midterms, and Trump, with his approval rating below 40%, very much wanted out. The deal looks like a political death sentence for Israeli Prime Minister Benjamin Netanyahu, said Edward Luce in the Financial Times, playing on Trump's vanity to get him to go to war in Iran. Netanyahu bet his own and Israel's future on the U.S. achieving regime change. Now that bet has exploded in his face. Meanwhile, Israel's greatest concern, Iran's nuclear program, hasn't been addressed, said the Economist. Its regional proxies remain intact, and Iran can still fire ballistic missiles at Israel. Instead of vanquishing the mullahs, Trump has thrown them a lifeline, said Noah Smith in his Substack newsletter. Before the war, they faced a dying economy and nationwide protests. Now they may reap $300 billion in reparations along with sweeping sanctions relief. Fees imposed on ships transiting the strait could be a major new revenue source. And Iran now wields an important new source of geopolitical power. Before the war, the regime didn't control the strait because it didn't realize it could. Using drone weaponry, it now knows it can shut down shipping at will. Iran's victory isn't the most important outcome of Trump's foolish war, said William Kristol in The Bulwark. That would be our defeat. For 8 decades after World War II, we were a superpower that stood as the linchpin and guardian of American-friendly international order. Under Trump, we're a bully that lacks credibility among allies and enemies alike. His failed war against a far lesser military power will leave us both less feared and less respected than before. And it will leave the world more dangerous and its future less hopeful. The U.S. at a glance. From Edwards, California. B-52 crash. An investigation was launched this week into the crash of a B-52 Stratofortress in Southern California, which killed all 8 people on board. The crash occurred shortly after the bomber took off from Edwards Air Force Base on what was described as a routine test mission. The Air Force has been in the process of upgrading its fleet of B-52s, which have been in use since the 1950s. Colonel James Hayes said the B-52 that crashed was supporting a radar modernization program. Boeing confirmed that two of its employees were on board the plane when it crashed, and pilots said it's not unusual for test teams to be accompanied by contractors who can answer questions about new technology. The Air Force signed a $2 billion contract with Boeing in January with the goal of extending the life of the bombers into the 2060s. This is the first fatal B-52 crash since 2008 when a bomber came down off the coast of Guam, killing six. From Los Angeles, green light. The Justice Department cleared Paramount's takeover of Warner Brothers Discovery last week over objections from some of its own lawyers who were reportedly leaning toward recommending a lawsuit challenging the $111 billion Hollywood merger. According to the Wall Street Journal, a team that had spent months scrutinizing the deal thought it could be anti-competitive and violate antitrust law. But before staffers could make their final recommendation, they were told last week that the senior officials had already decided to close the investigation. Paramount, which owns CBS, won a contentious bidding war with Netflix to buy the rival streamer, whose properties include HBO and CNN. The DOJ's approval, with no strings attached, clears a major hurdle for Paramount owner David Ellison, a prominent Trump supporter, who wants the deal done by September, although several states have signaled they may seek to block the merger. This reeks of corruption, said Senator Elizabeth Warren, Democrat from Massachusetts. From Sacramento, come after me. California Governor Gavin Newsom said this week that the Justice Department is investigating him and his wife and accused the administration of trying to punish a political foe. Widely seen as a potential Democratic candidate in the 2028 presidential election, Newsom said the FBI and the IRS have questioned friends and former employees of him and his wife, Jennifer Siebel Newsom. The focus of the investigations is not yet clear. One of them appeared to hone in on Siebel Newcomb's finances. Federal agents have questioned people linked to her nonprofit organizations. Governor blasted the investigations as another example of President Trump's waging lawfare on opponents, pointing to attempts to prosecute former FBI Director James Comey and others. "Mr. President, come after me," Newsom said. "I'm not going anywhere, and the country is watching." From Washington, D.C., Fight plot. The FBI said it foiled an extremist plot to attack last week's Ultimate Fighting Championship events at the White House with guns and explosive-loaded drones. Authorities arrested five people in California, Missouri, Nebraska, and Ohio who had discussed targeting specific officials as well as escape routes and locations for launching drones. Prosecutors said the suspects planned to detonate the drones over the outdoor ring and shoot at fleeing members of the crowd. At the home of 19-year-old Tyson Proper of Danville, Ohio, officers found ammunition, tactical gear, and assault-style weapons. Proper's mother told law enforcement that her son had recently begun interacting online with a group of individuals who claimed to be ex-military and Christian-based. He allegedly told investigators the group wanted to jumpstart a revolution. Affidavits for the suspects detail numerous grievances against the government, including U.S. support for Israel, the Jeffrey Epstein files, and data centers. From Washington, D.C., ballroom budget. President Trump has insisted for months that his $400 million White House ballroom wouldn't cost Americans a penny, but the Washington Post this week revealed he has long known construction would total $600 billion, with taxpayers covering over half of that. The Post obtained a detailed project summary that contractor Clark Construction made for the White House in March, 5 months after demolishing the East Wing to make space for the ballroom and underground bunker. It estimated renovation costs reaching $600 million, with just $293 million coming from private sources. The taxpayer-funded executive residence would cover $3 million, with an additional $155 million from the Secret Service and $149 million from the White House Military Office, also taxpayer-funded. Just a few weeks after that estimate, Trump maintained the private donations would fully fund the ballroom. "This is taxpayer-free," Trump said. "We have no taxpayer putting up 10 cents. From Atlanta, Trump bump. Primaries across Georgia, Oklahoma, and Alabama this week showed President Trump's hold over the Republican Party remains firm, but not invincible. His Georgia governor pick, Lieutenant Governor Burt Jones, lost the GOP's primary runoff to health care executive Rick Jackson, marking the president's second defeat in a gubernatorial primary this month. Jones tried to help Trump allies overturn the 2020 election results. Another election denier was defeated in Georgia's Secretary of State runoff. The Trump-endorsed Representative Mike Collins won the party's Senate primary, setting off to face Democratic Senator John Ossoff in a critical November contest. In Oklahoma, Trump's gubernatorial pick, State Senator Mike Massey, progressed to the runoff, while Trump-backed Representative Kevin Hern, Republican in Oklahoma, won the Senate primary. Representative Barry Moore delivered Trump another Senate primary victory in deep red Alabama. "I can't tell you how many people I walked up to, especially older people from Alabama," Moore said, and they said, "If the president's with you, we're with you." World at a glance. From London, Russian hostility. Russian warship Admiral Grigorovich fired warning shots at a bridge shot in the English Channel this week, some 20 miles from UK territorial waters. Nobody was injured, but the incident further strained relations between the two countries, coming just after British commandos in the Channel boarded and seized one of the oil tankers in the shadow fleet Russia uses to evade sanctions. Russia is also believed to be behind other sabotage attacks in the UK. A Ukrainian man was convicted this week for carrying out arson attacks in May 2025 on two London homes and a car linked to Prime Minister Keir Starmer. A Financial Times investigation indicated Russia was behind the plot. The man, Roman Lavrovich, said he didn't know who Starmer was when he was hired to set the fires, and his lawyer said he was a vulnerable, ignorant puppet for the devil in the background. From Ramstein Air Base in Germany, U.S. pulls weaponry. The Trump administration has told European allies it will withdraw between a third and a half of the fighter jets, bombers, and ships it stations in Europe for NATO use, German media reported last week. The drawdown includes a 33% cut in fighter jets, a 30% reduction of strategic bombers, which European nations don't possess, and at least a 75% drop in the number of recon and attack aircraft. About half the naval vessels the U.S. provides will also be withdrawn, including a missile-launching submarine and an aircraft carrier group. The cuts will mean a drastic reduction in Europe's long-range strike and surveillance capacities. The European leaders have known this was coming and are ramping up their own weapons procurement, but in the meantime, security expert Giuseppe Spadafora says the cuts pose challenges to European deterrence readiness. From Lima, dynasty revived. Keiko Fujimori, daughter of disgraced former President Alberto Fujimori, was projected as the winner this week in Peru's squeaker of a presidential runoff, becoming the latest Trumpist leader in Latin America. Fujimori served as first lady for her father during the 1990s, when the Peruvian army killed thousands of civilians in its war on Shining Path rebels. Her father served 15 years in prison for corruption and crimes against humanity. Keiko, who has also been accused of corruption, lost three straight presidential elections until defeating leftist Roberto Sanchez with 50.02% in this month's runoff. Aligning with President Trump, she has promised to crack down on immigrants and violent crime and said she has the will to use force to confront criminals, these scum, who are killing us. From Oslo, royal scandal. Marius Borg Hoivy, son of Norway's crown princess Mette Marie, was convicted of rape last week and sentenced to 4 years in prison. Hoiby, Mette Marie's son from before she married Crown Prince Haakon in 2001, holds no title, but his proximity to the throne has tarnished the monarchy's image. Hoiby, 29, was accused of sexually assaulting four women, one in the basement of a royal family estate, while they were unconscious from sleeping pills or passed out drunk, and recording video of the attacks. Convicted on two of the four counts, he was also found guilty of abusing a former girlfriend and using ketamine and cocaine. The case has gripped Norway since allegations first broke in 2024. From Kyiv, cathedral hit. A cathedral at an ancient Orthodox Christian monastery in Kyiv was damaged in a Russian bombardment this week in what President Volodymyr Zelensky called one of the largest Russian crimes against Christian culture. Dormition Cathedral, rebuilt after World War II, is part of an 11th-century monastery complex containing the bones of early Slavic saints. The attack came the same day that Ukraine opened formal talks to join the European Union, a move made possible after Hungary lifted a veto imposed by its former prime minister. Boris Kachka, Ukraine's deputy prime minister for European integration, said Ukraine belonged in the bloc. Russia is an anti-Europe aggressor, Kachka said. That's why we need to be united and use our capacities together. From New Delhi, anger at U.S. India formally protested to the U.S. last week after a U.S. airstrike killed three Indian sailors on a ship allegedly carrying Iranian oil near the Strait of Hormuz. The U.S. blamed the Palau-flagged vessel, saying American forces had to conduct a precision strike because the ship, the Sotavento, had failed to comply with instructions. The reaction in India was indignation, with headlines reading, "No apology from Washington." Foreign Minister Subrahmanyam Jaishankar then telephoned directly to the Secretary of State Marco Rubio, saying lethal actions against commercial shipping weren't justified. But the U.S. responded only that violations of the U.S. blockade and the illicit transport of Iranian oil will not be tolerated. Manoj Yadav, leader of the Forward Seamen's Union of India, called the incident a tragedy. They are ordinary people, not trained for war, he said. Ramanama Bayran, Iran war fallout. Bayran has revoked the citizenship of 69 people of Iranian descent, including children, accusing the families, many living in Bayran for generations, of glorifying or sympathizing with Iran and ordering them to be expelled to Tehran. "I have no connection to Iran. I'm not a supporter of Iran," said Ali Abdunabi, 31, one of the expelled. "Everything I build in my life has gone." Some of those now stateless say they had posted videos at the start of the war showing the incoming missiles, but had not expressed support for Iran. Most are now applying for asylum in Western countries. Iran, a U.S. ally that hosts an American naval base, has crushed dissent before. In 2011, it suppressed a pro-democracy uprising and stripped hundreds of dissidents of their citizenship. From Seoul, F in history. Starbucks said this week it would shut its South Korean stores for half day to give employees a crash course in history after a disastrous marketing campaign that referenced the massacre of pro-democracy protesters. The coffee chain inexplicably launched a Tank Day reusable cup promotion for the anniversary of the 1980 Gwangju uprising, when the military killed hundreds of civilians. The faux pas caused angry protests at Starbucks stores, and sales plummeted. Even Korean President Lee Jae-myung expressed outrage over the promotion, calling it inhumane and disgraceful. Shinsegae Group, which operates Starbucks in the country, fired the Starbucks Korea CEO the day the scandal exploded, and Shinsei Chairman Chung Yong-jin said he would personally attend the history training. In Kunming, China, U.S. scholar detained. China has arrested an American political scientist on suspicion of spying, a potential diplomatic setback 3 weeks after President Trump visited Beijing seeking closer ties. Security agents arrested Yu Min-Zin, a Myanmar-born U.S. citizen and an alum of University of California, Berkeley, at an airport in southwestern China while he was traveling to speak at a Chinese university. Min-Zin, 52, joined the Myanmar Democracy Movement as a teenager, but was forced to flee to Thailand in 1997. There he wrote for the New York Times in Foreign Policy and founded the leading think tank on Myanmar. His think tank, ISP Myanmar, said in January that Myanmar had been sleepwalking into China's sphere of influence ever since its 2021 coup. From Ho Chi Minh City, Vietnam, cats saved. Vietnamese police busted a pet theft ring in Ho Chi Minh City last week and rescued 400 cats from being slaughtered for food. 80 dead animals were found on ice, but dozens of the living were reunited with their owners. "It's really beautiful to see how many Vietnamese families are coming looking for their cats," said Chris Gittlemauer of Vietnam Cat Welfare. But it's also heartbreaking because many families didn't find them. Consumption of dog and cat meat is legal in Vietnam as long as vendors can prove where they source the animals from. But public opinion is changing. South Korea banned dog meat in 2024, and polls show that most Vietnamese now support banning sales of both dog and cat meat. Animal rights activists say thousands of pets are stolen for the meat trade every month. People in the news. Former Canadian Prime Minister Justin Trudeau was accused of betraying his country last week after he skipped Canada's first World Cup game to watch Team USA beat Paraguay 4-1 in Los Angeles. Trudeau's American girlfriend, pop star Katy Perry, performed at the tournament's opening ceremony at SoFi Stadium, and the ex-premier, later seen smooching in the stands with the fireworks singer, 41, said he had no choice but to attend. Sometimes supportive boyfriend duties call, Trudeau, 54, wrote on social media, but you know who I'm rooting for to take the cup. That overture failed to appease miffed Canadians who denounced their former leader on social media as a traitor, a fraud, and a clown. One ex-user in Toronto said Trudeau's decision was a slap in the face of this country. Distasteful doesn't begin to cover it. Phil Mickelson has been kicked out of the San Diego Golf Club where he's played and practiced for decades after being accused of inappropriate behavior toward a female employee, Golf Digest reported last week. Sources told the outlet that the six-time major champion, 56, approached the woman at the Farms Golf Club and engaged in non-consensual and inappropriate physical contact with her. The employee reported the incident to her supervisors, and club officials confronted Mickelson while he was playing around on the course. A lawyer for Mickelson said video evidence contradicted the allegations and that there was a great deal of misinformation about the incident. The club said there were no video cameras in the area where the alleged misconduct occurred and that it stood by its decision to end Mickelson's membership. Taylor Swift and Travis Kelce are having a massive stage built for their wedding celebration, which could take place in New York City's Madison Square Garden over the 4th of July weekend, TMZ reported this week. Sources told the outlet that the stage is being constructed at a facility in Pennsylvania where equipment for previous Swift tours was assembled and is under lock and key with security guards patrolling the area. TMZ said it's looking increasingly likely that the pop star, 36, and the Kansas City Chiefs tight end, 36, will tie the knot at a small ceremony followed by a bash at the garden for over 1,000 guests. A band will play during the party, and some of the couple's famous friends may be invited to jump on stage and take the mic. U.S. Columns, The Panicky Cover-Up of Epstein Files, by Jeet Heer in The Nation. Donald Trump's top aides were so panicked by the Epstein files that they commandeered the White House Situation Room for several emergency meetings on how to cover up the scandal, said Jeet Heer. That's among the revelations in a new book by New York Times reporter Maggie Haberman and Jonathan Swan, Regime Change. The book exposes the desperate attempt by Trump's inner circle to pretend to offer transparency on Epstein when the only goal was to hide damaging information. Vice President J.D. Vance, FBI Director Kash Patel, former Attorney General Pam Bondi, and other top aides took part in the meetings, which did not include Trump himself. A particular concern was a claim by Epstein survivor Sarah Ransom that a fellow survivor said she had sex with Trump and that he had a predilection for hurting women's nipples. Vance appeared panicked over the files, extensive Trump mentioned, the book reports, and recommended that then-ally Tucker Carlson interview Epstein's co-conspirator, Ghislaine Maxwell, in prison so she could clear Trump of any wrongdoing. The dysfunctional cover-up ultimately backfired because of the same infighting and incoherence that defines nearly all of this White House's policies. Deciding Who Gets to Be a Christian by Amanda Marcotte in Salon. Pete Hegseth has reminded us why the nation's founders instituted religious freedom, said Amanda Marcotte. In the flimsy guise of streamlining chaplain services offered to military personnel, the defense secretary recently slashed the number of Pentagon-recognized religions from 211 to 31, eliminating Wiccans, pagans, Unitarians, agnostics, and other liberal-coded belief systems. Hegseth's list also winnowed the number of denominations it considers Christian, omitting the Church of Jesus Christ of Latter-day Saints. After widespread anger among prominent Mormons, the Pentagon backtracked, releasing a new list that did not label which sects count as Christian. But the fracas exposed a major MAGA myth, that it will be simple to impose their theocratic views on the country. A government determined to make the U.S. a Christian nation must choose which denominations it considers legitimate. White evangelicals like Hegseth's far-right pastor Doug Wilson make up only 13% of the population, but they're unafraid of marginalizing those they consider to be preaching false gospel, including Mormons. In Hegseth's theocracy, non-Christians will no longer be considered full American citizens. Trump, a distracting 80th birthday bloodbath. Only the hackiest screenwriter imaginable would script America's decline this way, said Michelle Goldberg in the New York Times. President Trump celebrated his 80th birthday this week by hosting 7 bone-crushing Ultimate Fighting Championship bouts inside an octagonal cage on the White House lawn under a 100-foot-high black claw. In this tacky, bloody, gladiatorial arena, fighters kicked and pummeled each other into submission, surrounded by the names of sponsors such as Crypto.com, Bud Light, and Poly Market. The 4,000 spectators included the President, Secretary of State Mark Rubio, FBI Director Kash Patel, Meta CEO Mark Zuckerberg, and Paramount Skydance CEO David Ellison. The spectacle was a deeply jarring emulsion of patriotism and blood loss, history, and buy this crap, said Monica Hess in the Washington Post. After winning his bout, heavyweight Josh Hokett thanked Jesus before shouting, "Michelle Obama is a man," to a braying crowd. "We have always been a violent country, but have we always been such a shameless one?" Trump's alpha male roadshow is a telltale sign of weakness, said Catherine Lucy in Bloomberg. As he tries to end a wildly unpopular and a frustrating war with Iran, Trump is using public appearances at sporting events, including an NBA Finals game at Madison Square Garden, to project vigor and distract people from growing questions about his age and abilities. The octogenarian often dozes off during meetings and rambles incoherently. His swollen ankles bulge over his shoes, and his hands have large purple bruises that he clumsily covers with makeup. He's up late most nights, posting up to 150 times on Truth Social, and for reasons unknown, 22 doctors participated in his most recent physical. Nothing can hide the reality that his political capital is declining. Polls confirm that Americans don't see Trump as so strong anymore, said Aaron Blake in CNN.com. In recent polling, 61% agreed that Trump is too old for the office, 53% believed he cannot handle the physical toll of being president, and only 16% thought staging a UFC tournament at the White House was appropriate. The fights ultimately felt like Trump's attempt to force America to love and respect him, said Jeffrey Blahar in National Review. They were staged on his birthday for his audience, his America. But he's visibly flailing as his administration unravels, and no amount of spectacle can distract from that. Elections, creating doubt about mail-in ballots. It's a pattern as regular and predictable as the tides, said Moira Donegan in The Guardian. A Democrat wins an election, and President Trump says the election was rigged. His latest target is the Los Angeles mayoral primary, where Republican Spencer Pratt fell to third place and off the November ballot behind Democratic incumbent Karen Bass and progressive challenger Nithia Raman, as late-arriving mail-in ballots were counted. Trump has since repeatedly alleged without evidence that the election was stolen, even storming off Meet the Press when challenged on the claim. This is a preview of what is likely to come in November's midterm elections, when Republicans are widely expected to lose congressional seats and control of the House. In Trump's world, every Democratic victory is invalid, fraudulent, and null, and the only fair elections are the ones where Republicans win. Unfortunately, the right seems to be along for the ride, said Aaron Blake in CNN.com. Prominent Republicans, including J.D. Vance, Ron DeSantis, and Mike Johnson, have amplified Trump's baseless claims, with Johnson saying Democratic election fraud is so diabolical and so far upstream it is impossible to prove. Polls show that 70% of Republicans expect elections fraud in November. Trump has a new plan to block mail-in ballots, said Adam Sella and Nick Carosanti in the New York Times. The U.S. Postal Service has proposed an unprecedented and potentially unconstitutional rule that would allow it to refuse delivery of mail-in ballots in states that won't turn over voter rolls to the federal government for screening. Trump recently told a group of GOP lawmakers that restricting mail-in ballots will guarantee the midterms. It does, in fact, take a long time to count ballots in California, said Jessica Levinson in MS.now. The state accepts all ballots postmarked by Election Day, even those that arrive up to a week after. Does that sometimes mean the initial results change? Absolutely. That's what happens when you count votes. Sorry, that's no excuse, said the Wall Street Journal in an editorial. California Democrats have made it exceptionally easy to cast ballots by mail to boost turnout among their likely voters, but the result is a sloth-like ballot count that can leave results in question for days. It's a disservice to democracy to leave voters hanging, which can only fuel distrust in elections and play into the hands of Trump. Noted. From Axios, white students now make up less than 50% of all Americans enrolled in public and private schools, from nursery schools through graduate programs. Latinos today are the second largest group of students at 24.4% after whites at 48.8%. From Politico, green algae returned to the Lincoln Memorial reflecting pool last week, just days after the National Park Service finished a $14 million renovation President Trump said would make the filthy and dirty water feature more beautiful. Workers have been seen cleaning out the growth, which floated atop the pool and coated areas at the bottom. An Interior Department spokesman said the algae was residual and came from supply lines. From The Economist, in 1990, fewer than 5% of Americans lived in a county with more seniors than children. Today, almost half of Americans live in a county where the over-64s outnumber the under-15s. From The Guardian, temperatures in the Antarctic Peninsula hit a record 59.7 degrees Fahrenheit earlier this month, 3.6 degrees higher than the previous winter high set in 1998, and about 36 degrees above the normal temperature for June. From NBCNews.com, billionaire Tom Steyer spent $216 million on his recent failed bid for California governor. In 2020, he spent $342 million on a failed run for the Democratic presidential nomination. Only in America. A North Carolina tech worker has been granted a religious exemption from using artificial intelligence at work. Software engineer Erin Mouse, 34, told her employers that as a Unitarian Universalist, she has ethical and environmental objections to AI and says she is now, with their blessing, writing my code and reviewing my code by hand. Legal experts say Mouse's case may be the first of many such claims, especially after Pope Leo XIV warned that AI could undermine the fundamental pillars of human civilization. A 14-year-old has been arrested for robbing a children's lemonade stand at gunpoint in Boston. The unnamed suspect, who ran off with the stand's cash box, now faces charges of armed robbery and unlawful firearm possession. Victim David Byrne, who ran the stand with his sister, said he was a little annoyed by the crime. "We're 11 and 12, said David. "You shouldn't really do that." You have been listening to The Week on CSCR. This is Susan signing out. Have a great day. Bye.
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3: Next is a brief poetry moment. The poem is entitled Reluctance by Robert Frost. He was born in 1874 in San Francisco and died in 1963 in Boston, Massachusetts. Reluctance.

through the fields and the woods and over the walls I have wended. I have climbed the hills of view and looked at the world and descended. I have come by the highway home. And lo, it is ended. The leaves are all dead on the ground, save those that the oak is keeping to ravel them one by one and let them go scraping and creeping out over the crusted snow. When others are sleeping and the dead leaves lie huddled and still, no flocker blown hither and thither. The last lone aster is gone. The flowers of the witch hazel wither. The heart is still aching to seek, but the feet question whither. Ah, when the heart of man was it ever less than a treason to go with the drift of things, to yield with a grace to reason, and bow and accept the end of a love or a season. This is Ellen Mayer, looking forward to being with you.

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0: 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It is a safe place to share ideas, thoughts, and feelings, as all information shared is confidential. The program gives clients the opportunity to meet and communicate with people who are dealing with similar challenges, fostering newfound hope. 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Again, that's Anthony Griffin at 216-658-4675. Staying Connected. The Staying Connected group is a monthly meeting held for 6 months for clients that have completed the Vision of Success program. Staying Connected gives clients additional opportunities to hear from speakers and receive ongoing support from their peers who are sharing similar experiences. 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

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And then one of the articles would be the color that can instantly boost your mood. There's a hanging lamp. It's a cone-shaped hanging down. There's candles and small wooden candle holders on this wood table with a large wooden base. Very pretty. Three chairs around this table that are, I don't think they're bamboo, but they're of that type. And the carpet on the floor, unless it's a wood floor, it's got many designs, octagonal shaped designs. First, we start with the editor's letter, Livable by Design, Oma Blaze Ford. She's sitting in a chair, black arms on the chair, and kind of a wicker chair. Nice blue jean jacket, dark pants. We home editors and writers are often guilty of claiming that this color or another can be used as a neutral. I recall a good-humored parting note from a colleague warning another that orange is not a neutral, no matter what the magazine staff tried to tell him. I empathize. Words have meaning, and we shouldn't be able to redefine them at random, but this neutrals thing has some nuance to it. Our color feature this month spotlights a certain vein of soft, dirty, in quotes, or earthy pink tones, and the expert way designer Nicola Harding wields them. I look at her rooms and thoroughly buy it when our writer claims pink is less a statement, more a staple in Harding's hands. So what are these colors, the types that aren't traditionally defined as neutrals, believable in that role? I think it comes down to a sense of livability. They're comfortable in some way. I keep coming back to the oft-repeated quote from designer Mark Hampton, real comfort, visual and physical, is vital to every room. 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It's a feeling. 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I've been leaning into chrome finishes lately while warm colors, metallics are decidedly in. 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

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And if you have the issue, page 10, scan the code for our full harvest guide. And the large picture at the top looks like tomatoes, but I don't know, could be. And then there's some greens and flowers also in this bowl. Next, dream inspiration of the month, calm waters. We've fallen hard for seating areas gathered around garden fountains, where the gentle sounds and rippling reflections of moving water offer a cooler take on the fire pit. A fountain creates an architectural element, and the sound gives a psychological sense of peace, says interior designer Peter Dunham. It's very refreshing. He arranged low-slung furniture around a basin-style fountain installed by landscape designer Scott Lewis at his Napa, California home. A neat gravel square, a stone wall, and a tree canopy help define the space as an outdoor room. A water feature is a particularly good option in areas where fire pits pose a hazard. Beautiful two-page pictures of the trees, green leaves everywhere, the grassy area, sidewalk going near it, and a wooden one going toward the trees. There is like a pergola, table and chairs on the deck, a carpet, it seems. No, it's the way the shadows are. There's chairs around this fountain, stripe, blues, beiges, whites for the backs. The frames are wooden, light color. Couple end tables that are round, that wine on them. Very pretty picture. Just add water. 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So there's two large pictures here. One of the pottery jar with water coming out of this fountain, and one with table and chairs and a wooden deck. And there's a screen. It's almost like glass, but not quite. You can see through it, but it's very muted. Number one, seek harmony. Your fountain's design should coordinate with and complement its surroundings. For example, landscape designer Scott Schrader chose a large blue urn at the top, that's the aqua one, to fit in with the home's Spanish-style architecture and add a note of color amid the landscape's narrow palette. Two, consider depth. If you hope to attract birds, pick a shallow fountain like the custom waterfall style above by landscape designer Kennedy McRae, co-founder of Earth Inc. It's about an inch deep at the surface. At that depth, birds will use it as a bird bath, he says. If needed, try adding river stones to a basin to adjust the surface level. Three, dial in the volume. Look for styles with flow control so you can tweak the strength and thus the sound of trickling water. If you want it gentle enough, so that it could sound like a babbling brook, you

0: can dial it for that, McRae says. Most fountains recirculate water, so they don't need plumbing, but they do need topping up as water evaporates. Bookmarked, spotted, loved, saved. Almost the full page picture of this small room. The benches with the cushions and the pillows are in an L shape against the walls. We'll take the booth. We're pretty sure baby would be happy to be put in this corner. Dining banquettes are as stylish as they are practical, which is probably why they've become so popular. They're not only an impressive way to pack in personality, but they're a big space saver too. Unlike the chairs, you don't need to allow space to pull seats out. Instead, the benches snuggle right up to the wall. The best part, if you can't go custom, there are tons of viable options that don't need to be built in by Lauren Bankston. This space in this picture by Bunsa Studio is both smart and stylish with its abstract floral cushions, deep benches, and Kelly green armchairs. And there are two armchairs also, the backs and the seats, the Kelly green color. Hang time. Picture rails are hardly a new idea. They've been common in Europe for centuries, but they're having a significant renaissance, especially in the form of brass rail and chains. We love how Wendy Liu of At the K Wendy Home uses her rail to display mirrors, sculptures, and even plants. Plus, hanging one rail is so much easier on your walls than a splatter of nail holes. 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Prices may change after publication. Then there's a picture of the brass rail and the chains and the hanging items, pictures, all kinds of pretty artwork. 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Another one with the back and the round seat, same pattern. 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Certainly is ochre color for the backrest and the cushion. And I don't think it's wood. It could be a metal frame. B, trends. You pick two. The biggest bathroom trend of the year, two colors of tile in two different sizes, laid in a dynamic pattern. In this powder room by architectural designer Erdem Hamza, squares and rectangles in pink and white create an elongated checkered effect that looks at once graphic and organic. Now, in the picture, it is pink and white, as they said, but it's a darker rose pink. It's certainly unique. Moroccan Zellige, Zellige tile, another huge trend, is highly sought after for its rich colors, signature shine, and imperfect handmade form. So there's a mirror that's above this round sink that is about 6 to 8 inches high, a gold faucet handle, on the counter, a wooden tray with some flowers, and a pump, maybe for lotion or soap. Mood lighting. The mood is sophisticated, scene-stealing, easy to install when it comes to the latest trend in light fixtures. We're all in on artful plug-in wall sconces with eye-catching silhouettes and mixed materials that go anywhere and everywhere without calling the electrician. Number one, this picture. The gentle wave-like shape of this shade is especially pleasing. ANAIS plug-in wall sconce, 8-inch, $149, westelm.com. This almost looks like if you had a skirt and you had rounded pleats or something that's folded in gentle folds. Two, a hidden bulb casts light upward. The disc at the top reflects and diffuses it for a soft ambient glow. Manti by Troy Lighting, $392, lumens.com. So this one has the cord hanging from the base where I guess you would put it in the wall. A hidden bulb. So you can't see the bulb, and this must be in this holder area. Three, natural raffia and washed linen surround a gold-tipped center bulb. $234, bulb sold separately. LaFabriqueLuminaires.etsy.com. That certainly is a different look also. I don't know if that's a pull chain for the light or if it's a cord going down to plug it in. Number four, zigzag brass arms give this modern double sconce a playful edge. Dellon, D-E-L-L-O-N, double, $504, luluandgeorgia.com. And it's kind of cute, too, because the first zigzag is kind of large, and at the end is that cone-shaped shade for the bulb. And the other one is like only two zigzags with another cone for a light bulb at a little bit lower angle. Very nice. B, trends, pattern play. Wood floors painted and stained in geometric patterns are popping up everywhere. The treatment can transform an ordinary space, refresh a worn-out floor, or pay homage to the history of a home. Sometimes all at the same time, in the breakfast room of this 1820s Charleston home below, interior designer Betsy Berry used a pattern treatment to marry the new floors in this space with original pine floors elsewhere in the house. The finished effect looks like it could be original, bridging old and new. So that's the floor I was telling you about from the cover. I wasn't sure if it was a carpet or it was wood or vinyl. To get this worn-in look, the floors were first lightly distressed, then an octagonal pattern was stenciled and stained on top. Yeah, it is the wood one, the octagonal shape. Get the look, ready-made. Love the look, but don't want to overhaul your floors? Mirth, M-I-R-T-H, Studios Charleston Timbers Collection, offers patterned planks in a plethora of patterns and colors. They're made of engineered hardwood and installed via click and lock, even over an existing hard floor. $29 a square foot, mirthstudio.com. B, trends, wallpaper borders. If you have not so fond memories of the last time wallpaper borders were in, hear us out. The new versions are chicer and more understated while still packing a style punch, especially the way designers are wielding them to outline and amplify architectural details like baseboards and trim. Used in this more subtle and modern way, borders add a touch of pattern to painted walls and help a space feel thoughtful and finished, like the exclamation point at the end of a sentence. So here's like a dining room area, wooden table, light beige, matching chairs if they're wooden, I would assume so, white frames and green, sea green cushions, not on the back, just on the seat. A lot of flowers on the table. And the border at the top, green walls, sea green, or moss green. Very light, very light. At the top, a small border. It's very pretty how that goes. Today's wallpaper borders come in a vast range of styles and widths. Wider options make a bold statement above or below trim, while thinner borders, like the ones by Studio Atkinson, offer tons of install options, such as creating a paneled wall effect or wrapping doorways and window frames. So that's what is shown in the pictures, too. Paneled wall effect going around the doorways and around the ceiling area in the room. Art Pick garden trim wallpaper in green, $55 for a 3.5-inch by 15-foot roll. Rifle Paper Company, riflepaperco.com. And this one is just a sample of it. It's not in the picture. Okay. Next, as mentioned in the editor's letter, now we have the article on neutral pinks. And the pictures are of like the dusty pinks, and I'll read them all top down. Paint colors may appear different on the printed page. Always test actual paint to assess the true color in your space. All right. The large one, Rose Tone, 1186 Benjamin Moore. It's kind of a very light, dusty pink. Pink Shadow, SW0070 Sherwin-Williams, is more of a muted pink, white in it. Radiant Rose, S140-1 Bear. There's part of a brush sticking into it with paint on it, and that has more pink. Meet Cute, Claire, C-L-A-R-E, very light pink. Rosy Glow, 1008-8C Valspar. Few designers wield pink with as much color confidence as Nicola Harding. Known for her layered character-rich interiors, the British designer favors earthy, powdery versions that feel timeless rather than trendy. At the softer end of the spectrum, pink tones really act like a neutral, she says. Her genius lies in the way she pairs these shades with mossy greens, watery blues, even red, creating rooms that feel romantic and uplifting. In Harding's hands, pink is not a statement. It's a staple. So the little bit of, there's a large oval-shaped tray with, the edge is hard to tell. It's darker orangey and then fades to more of a pink at the bottom. And there's this is resting on different swatches of fabrics, different textures of the fabrics, pinks and whites. Almost the full page picture, considered contrast. In a room next to the River Thames, pink walls, pure and original skin powder, are complemented with blue upholstery that speaks to the water outside. Yeah, the walls are certainly pink. So maybe that's the name of the paint, pure and original skin powder. The strictness of the stripe pattern tempers any hint of saccharine in the wall color, while the turquoise pendant adds a vibrant splash. That is pretty, the hanging from the ceiling, the wires, the turquoise and the white in a very pretty shape. Contrasting accents are most powerful when they're used sparingly, Harding notes. Chalky green trim, paint and paper, library, willow, V, frames the room without overpowering it. Keeping to the same level of intensity as the walls means the contrast is soft. Wooden floor, the one upholstered chair, the two front legs are on wheels, the back legs are not. This sitting area, this couch, is striped blue, could be beige, could be a red too. Two blue pillows with stripes, open door to another room. Tonal variety. In a sitting room overlooking a garden, Harding painted the walls a really dirty pink, almost into mauve. Pure and original Old Romance is the name of the paint, I believe, paired with the ceiling, a few shades of darker rose dust, and fiery fabrics. Punchier reds and hot pinks cut through the romance, she says. Meanwhile, dollops of green draw the garden into the room in a scheme that feels well-rooted, partially because pink and green complement each other in the surrounding landscape. So, yes, in this room, the walls are a darker pink, ceiling also. The chair, the upholstered chair, each leg it's a small roller. The back cushion and the cushion for sitting are striped pink and other colors. Round window almost looks like a porthole, you know, when you're on a boat. And then the curtains the window treatments are a beige. You pull down and also you can close them. Clever combos. Harding calls color her magic toolkit. Here, her favorite accents for pink. Sobek. S-O-B-E-K, Paint and Paper Library, an all-time favorite. I think I've used this in every project I've ever done. It's a lighter green. Haig, H-A-G-U-E, blue, Farrow and Ball, very dark blue, a useful, warm, deep blue that has quite a lot of green in it. Willow V, Paint and Paper Library, a fresh, warm green, exceedingly easy and uplifting to live with. It's not that it has yellow in it. It's different than the other green. Rose Dust, pure and original, romantic and dusty, part pale plum, part bruised lavender. Yes, it is like a heavier-looking rose color. Nicola Harding, front cover of a book. Book release, Harding's new book, Homing Instinct, Rizzoli, $60, offers readers a roadmap for color, mix and match. If pink feels too precious, look for a warm, powdery tone and dive even deeper into pairing it with blue. It's a happy, fresh combination. Harding says, noting that when pink is relatively soft and natural in tone, it serves as a warm neutral, which is a nice balance to blue's coolness. In this bathroom, very interesting colors here, blush pink walls, which you can certainly tell they are. They're darker toward the top of the wall than the bottom. I don't know if that's how it's supposed to look. The blush pink walls, Farrow and Ball setting plaster, are set off by navy blue trim, Haig blue, around the doorway and around the baseboard. And a tub with a bright blue painted exterior, Paint and Paper Library blue, gum. That's a pretty blue, a lighter blue, and it looks like a blue door going into the other room. The gray floor continues from the hallway, looks like a wooden floor, and grounds the palate. Next, Cook, aged to perfection. A taste of Parmigiano Reggiano is a taste of Italian tradition. A food editor gets a behind-the-scenes look at the cheese's highly regulated process and how you can honor its timeless flavor in your kitchen. There's a picture of part of a table, wooden chair. Maybe it has a cushion, I don't know. More than 4 million wheels of Parmigiano Reggiano are produced in Italy every year. By Caitlin Moncada, photos Carson Downey, food styling Charlie Worthington. There's blocks of cheese, slices of cheese, eggs in a bowl, a pitcher, another large water pitcher with slices of lemon. I have always loved the flavor of anything Parmesan, even the powdery stuff in the can, dusted over pizza. But I can't deny there's something truly extraordinary about the flavor of authentic Parmigiano Reggiano. A sliver of the 24-month-aged cheese is sharp, salty, nutty, pleasantly bitter, and sweet all at once. Its crumbly texture is shot through with little specks of crystals, amino acids deposits as a result of the aging process that give it a delightful crunch. To get a first-hand look at the storied history and strictly managed process that makes this cheese so special, I traveled to Parma, Italy, to visit Ciao Latte, C-I-A-O-L-A-T-T-E, one of the 291 dairy farms in the northern Emilia, Romagna, and Lombardy regions that produces true Parmigiano Reggiano. Yet a peek at the dairy in a few pages. Luckily, you don't have to visit Italy to experience the enchantment of this cheese. These recipes spotlight Parmigiano Reggiano as more than a topper for pizza or pasta. So here's the page that has the picture of where they have the cheese stored on the dairy farm. And is a smiling woman. Maybe she's a worker. Maybe she's the owner. Blue net on her hair. And a very light, almost like a robe, but it's sort of very thin because of cleanliness for the cheese. There are rows and rows high to the ceiling of these cheese wheels. There's one other picture of cheese being perhaps stirred. It's a smaller picture, hard to see. Okay, whey, W-H-E-Y, two wheels. Geeking out over food isn't my job, but it's also my passion. And digging into the intensive process that yields Parmigiano Reggiano's distinctive flavor was a blast. That's me in the protective clothing at Ciao Latte above. Here are the basics. Parmesan versus Parmigiano Reggiano. Parmesan is a broad term that encompasses a wide variety of dry, salty cheeses. Parmigiano Reggiano, on the other hand, is a specific type of hard-aged cheese that must adhere to a series of specifications to earn its label. Location. Parmigiano Reggiano must come from Italy's Emilia-Romagna region that includes the provinces from which the cheese takes its name, Parma and Reggio Emilia. It's also produced in Modena and Bologna, as well as the Lombardy city of Mantua, M-A-N-T-U-A, Mantua. Similar to Terroir in wine, the region's soil and the grasses the cows eat contribute to the flavor of the milk and therefore the cheese. Process and quality standards. Made with only three natural ingredients, milk, rennet, salt. Each batch must follow a strict process and pass rigorous quality checks set and monitored by the Parmigiano Reggiano Consortium. Aging. At 12 months, the minimum duration Parmigiano Reggiano is aged, a quality inspector taps a hammer along the wheel to listen for defects. Yes, really. Once approved, each wheel is stamped with the distinctive Parmigiano Reggiano and protected designation of origin PDO labels. So you could say, oh, that's what that green collar is. That's that label on the cheese wheel, which are imprinted into the rind. The cheese can then be sold or continued aging. The 24-month mark is what you'll typically find in U.S. stores, but for some producers, but some producers have aged the cheeses for 10 years or more. And now for a recipe, crispy gnocchi in Parmigiano Reggiano cream. I learned all the tricks for the best pillowy potato dumplings from a chef in Parma, Italy, Caitlin Mancata, food editor. It's a beautiful blue and white dish, very pretty pattern. And this plate of the gnocchi. These light, fluffy G-N-O-C-C-H-I gnocchi have grated cheese in the dough and are pan-fried for crispy exterior. The real MVP, though, is the Parmigiano Reggiano cream, which draws inspiration from a tortellini dish I ate at Chef Massimo Battura's Francesca 58 in Modena, Italy. The sauce straddles the line between a broth and a rich white sauce. Sautéed Brussels sprouts and pancetta round out the dish. And yes, you can see the green, and you can see the bits of pancetta, a fork and a spoon in the dish ready for you to enjoy this dish. Great taste, G-R-A-T-E. A wedge of authentic Parmigiano Reggiano is worth the splurge for its rich, salty, sweet flavor balance, but you can use any block of Parm in these recipes. Once opened, refrigerate in an airtight container or plastic wrap up to 1 month. We don't recommend using pre-grated or pre-shredded Parmesan, which usually includes additives and anti-caking agents. Recipe, crispy gnocchi and Parmigiano Reggiano cream. Baked, then riced russets are the best potato option here. They're dry and starchy, which yields the light, fluffy texture you want for tender, pillowy gnocchi. Hands-on, 1 hour, total time, 2 hours, 20 minutes. Ingredients, 1.5 pound russet potatoes, 3 large, 2 egg yolks, 3/4 to 1 cup all-purpose flour, 8 ounce Parmigiano Reggiano cheese, freshly grated, 2 to 2 2/3 cup, 1 cup heavy cream, 1 cup milk, 4 ounce pancetta, finely chopped, 8 ounce Brussels sprouts, thinly sliced, 3 cups, fresh oregano leaves, lemon zest, freshly grated nutmeg. Number 1, preheat oven to 425 degrees Fahrenheit. potatoes with a fork. Bake until a fork can be inserted easily, 50 to 60 minutes. Holding hot potatoes with an oven mitt or towel, split skins and quickly scoop out the flesh. Discard skins. Press hot potato flesh through a ricer or food mill into a large bowl. 2. In a small bowl, whisk together egg yolks, 1/2 teaspoon salt, 1/8 teaspoon freshly ground black pepper or ground white pepper. Make a well in the center of the potatoes. Add egg mixture to the well. Stir to combine. Add 3/4 cup flour and 2 ounce, 1/2 to 2/3 cup of the Parmigiano Reggiano using your hands. Mix together just until combined. Turn dough out onto a lightly floured surface. Knead in just enough of the remaining flour, you may not need any, to make a smooth, fairly soft dough that is still slightly sticky. Don't overwork or add too much flour or the gnocchi will be heavy. Divide dough into 4 portions on a lightly floured surface. Roll each portion into a 16-inch rope. Cut ropes into 1/2-inch pieces. Roll each piece into a ball. Add more flour to work surface as needed to prevent sticking. 4. Roll balls over a lightly floured gnocchi paddle or a fork to create ovals with ridges on one side. There should be a small dimple on the other side from your thumb. Place gnocchi on a lightly floured baking sheet. Set aside until ready to cook. At this point, you can freeze gnocchi on the baking sheet at least 1 hour or until firm. Transfer frozen gnocchi to a freezer bag. Freeze up to 3 months. Do not thaw before cooking. 5. For Parmigiano Reggiano cream, in a medium saucepan, bring heavy cream to boiling. Reduce heat to medium. Simmer, uncovered, until reduced and slightly thickened, 10 minutes. Alternately, add milk and the remaining 6 ounce, 1 1/2 to 2 cups Parmigiano Reggiano, 1/4 at a time, to saucepan, stirring until smooth. Return to simmering. Simmer 3 minutes more, stirring occasionally. Season to taste with additional salt and pepper. Sauce will be a bit thin. Turn off heat. Cover saucepan. 6. Bring a large pot of lightly salted water to boiling. Reduce heat to a simmer. Add 1/2 of the gnocchi, stirring to prevent them from sticking together. Cook until gnocchi rise to the top, 2 minutes, 3 minutes if frozen. Using a slotted spoon, transfer gnocchi to a tray or shallow baking pan. Repeat with the remaining gnocchi. In an extra-large skillet, cook pancetta over medium-high until crisp, 6 minutes. Using a slotted spoon, transfer pancetta to a medium bowl. 8. In the same skillet, cook and stir Brussels sprouts and drippings until browned and tender, 6 minutes. Transfer Brussels sprouts to bowl with pancetta. Tools of the gnocchi trade, and there are pictures here. Dedicated homemade pasta makers rely on a few kitchen tools for flawless gnocchi. There's a ricer. It's a metal one. A ricer looks and works like an oversized garlic press. Press cooked potatoes through for a fluffy texture that's not gummy. Alternately, you can use a food mill or a box grater. Gnocchi paddle. This is a wooden one. A paddle creates the signature ridges on the potato dumplings, and the ridges help hold onto the pasta sauce. The tines of a fork also do the trick. This looks like a long, long comb. It's not, but that's the thing closest that I could say it looks like. And this paddle creates the ridges on the dumplings. If you have the issue, page 95, Gnocchi 101, new to dumpling making, scan the code for our gnocchi tutorial with step-by-step images. Next recipe, Parmigiano Reggiano apple crisp. It adds a cheesy, the Parmigiano Reggiano adds a cheesy, salty, nutty flavor to the sweet crumble. If you're a fan of cheddar-topped apple pie, you'll love this crisp with the full amount of parm. Scale it back if you prefer a less pronounced flavor. Hands-on, 20 minutes. Total time, 55 minutes. Ingredients, 2 pounds baking apples such as Gala or Braeburn, peeled, cored, quartered, thinly sliced. 2 1/2 teaspoon ground cinnamon, 2 teaspoon vanilla, 1/8 teaspoon ground allspice, dash ground 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If you like, serve apple crisp warm with vanilla ice cream. 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Per serving, 437 calories, 20 grams fat, 12 grams saturated fat, 53 milligrams cholesterol, 378 milligrams sodium, 60 grams carb, 3 grams fiber, 37 grams sugar, and 7 grams of protein. Thrive in the know, news and notes to boost your well-being. Try this. Take a virtual yoga class. People with low back pain who did a weekly online yoga class had less pain, took fewer meds, and slept better after 3 months. Look for a gentle Hatha, H-A-T-H-A, class. Try Yoga with Adrienne on YouTube, A-D-R-I-E-N-E. Yoga with Adrienne on YouTube. 15%, that's how much your risk for heart disease goes up if you have 2 sugar-sweetened drinks a week. Swap out the sugary beverages for sparkling water. New research in the BMJ, British Medical Journal, shows that drinking carbonated water may support weight loss and improve your overall health by helping your cells process and metabolize the sugar from food. Experts estimate the number of people with blindness or visual impairment will double by 2050. Yet only half of Americans or less get eye checkups consistently. It's crucial to see an eye doctor regularly for most adults. It's every 1 to 2 years to catch diseases that affect your vision, such as glaucoma and age-related macular degeneration in the early stages. September 25 is National Tune-Up Day. That is tomorrow. For your home, that is, take the time to prep for winter. Experts recommend inspecting your heating system annually and cleaning the ducts, vents, and furnace. 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Consider talking to a financial advisor to see what types of bank accounts suit your needs. The average person owns 5 bank accounts. How many do you really need? It depends on your financial situation and goals, but experts often say 3. 1. Checking account for bills and expenses, a savings account for long-term goals, and another for emergency funds. Before you open any accounts, ask about all the fees and balance requirements. What's the deal with phthalates in your heart? 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While more research is needed, it's worth trying to limit your exposure to plastic. 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And the pictures are of these various chefs, Manit Chauhan, Rodney Scott. These two people having either a cocktail or sparkling water. Gail Simmons, nice smile, pink outfit. The gate to the Food and Wine Classic. Someone sprinkling perhaps oil on something that is barbecuing. Emeril Lagasse and E.J. Lagasse. So I guess that's his son or grandson. Melissa King. There's a few dishes that may be Korean. Tyler Florence Claudette Zepeda in another picture. Kwame Onuachi, O-N-W-U-A-C-H-I. And some a little glasses of champagne. And this is the end of the first episode of September 2025 issue of Better Homes and Gardens.
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2: Next is a brief poetry moment. The poem is entitled Those Winter Sundays by Robert Hayden. Robert Hayden was born in 1913 and died in 1980. He grew up black and poor in Detroit, was befriended by local librarians and scholarship to Wayne State, then the University of Michigan. He taught at Fisk for many years, then Michigan, and in 1966 came under severe criticism from other black writers and critics for his lack of militance. He was Baha. He was the first black poet to be named consultant in poetry to the Library of Congress, a post later renamed Poet Laureate. Those Winter Sundays. Sundays, too, my father got up early and put his clothes on in the blue-black cold. Then, with crack hands that ached from labor in the weekday weather, made banked fires blaze. No one ever thanked him. I'd wake and hear the cold splintering breaking. When the rooms were warm, he'd call, and slowly I would rise and dress, fearing the chronic angers of that house. Speaking indifferently to him who had driven out the cold and polished my good shoes as well. What did I know? What did I know of love's austere and lonely offices?

This is Ellen Mir, looking forward to being with you again. This is Ellen Mir, looking forward to being with you again. This is Ellen Mir, looking forward to being with you again. This is Ellen Mir, looking forward to being with you again.

0: It is now 4 p.m.
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2: I'm Dr. Anthony Lizowitz, and this is Climate Connections. From Colorado to Mexico, the Rio Grande and its tributaries provide drinking water for millions of people, irrigate vast areas of farmland, and provide habitat for native cutthroat trout. So the water is in high demand, and strains on the river system are growing. As the climate warms, droughts are becoming more intense, and mountain snowpack, which melts into the streams that feed the Rio Grande, is declining. To make sure there will be enough water for farmers in the spring and summer, water is held back during the winter in upstream reservoirs. That reduces the water flowing through streams and rivers in winter months.
3: That's clearly a threat to the trout populations that exist in these rivers.
2: Kevin Terry is with Trout Unlimited. His group works with farmers, water districts, and others to arrange releases from upstream reservoirs during the winter when possible.
3: To keep the ecosystems healthy and keep fish as healthy as possible, while at the same time delivering water supplies to downstream communities for other benefits, including augmentation of well depletions, supplies for livestock.
2: He says as water becomes scarcer in the region, it's critical that people work together to make the best use of every drop. Climate Connections is produced by the Yale Center for Environmental Communication. To learn more about climate change, visit climateconnections.org.
0: You've been listening to readings from the New York Times. 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
4: UC Berkeley will start institute named for Pelosi. The Trump administration has been scrutinizing the University of California, Berkeley, which insists its new program will be a nonpartisan venture. The University of California, Berkeley will open an institute named for former Speaker Nancy Pelosi, the San Francisco Democrat who rose to become the first woman to lead the House and one of President Trump's most ferocious adversaries. Campus officials are billing the institute as a nonpartisan, academically rigorous operation focused on the tending of American democracy. But the announcement comes as the university faces extraordinary pressure from the Trump administration, which has spent months pelting the campus with investigations. Ms. Pelosi's new role at UC Berkeley, which will include teaching and fundraising, may not tamp down the animosity. Ms. Pelosi and Mr. Trump have been frequent antagonists. She has described him as a vile creature, and he has called her an evil woman. But the professors who approached Ms. Pelosi, who will leave office in January, said they were inspired in part by the former speaker's stature and by organizations like Harvard's Institute of Politics, a decades-old haven for debates about campaigns and public policy. We really want to emphasize leadership in public service for students to be able to be better advocates for the causes they believe in, whatever those are, said Scott Strauss, the chair of Berkeley's Political Science Department. The Institute's emergence comes as dozens of schools have started civics programs. Many are in Republican-controlled states and are often perceived as having a conservative bent. Centers in places like North Carolina and Ohio regularly focus on Western civilization and civil discourse, with supporters hoping that they will act as counterweights to academic cultures many conservatives view as ideologically intolerant. Ms. Pelosi, on the other hand, is a titan of Democratic politics who will have represented San Francisco in the House for nearly 40 years. In an interview in her office in Washington, blocks from where the Republican National Committee used to display an enormous Fire Pelosi sign, Ms. Pelosi insisted that she viewed her role in the Institute as almost an emancipation from partisanship. This is about civics. It's about the vision of our founders. It's about democracy, she said, a flag bearing the Speaker's seal still behind her desk. You can't be partisan in the academic world, Ms. Pelosi added, describing the Institute's vision as more sacred. Not to degrade what I do every day, she said. Although some details are still being discussed, Berkeley officials said that they expect the Institute to offer undergraduate students a public leadership track that will begin as a certificate program and could someday evolve into a major or a minor. The Institute also slated to include a visiting fellows program and research opportunities, will feature a course taught by Ms. Pelosi and Eric Schickler, a U.S. Berkeley professor who has written extensively about Congress and who said he was eager to test political science theory against Ms. Pelosi's in the room collections. Berkeley said it had already raised $35 million for the Institute. The university declined to identify the donors, but Ms. Pelosi, among the wealthiest members of Congress, said she would be contributing and helping with fundraising. UC Berkeley's chancellor, Richard K. Lyons, said the center could inspire young people who would not otherwise consider public service or be prepared to pursue it. He added that the Institute could have outsized effects on a public campus like his, which has about 33,000 undergraduates and 13,000 graduate students.

buds. Then I think that 1,000 flowers bloom, and some bloom a little more on one side of the patch than the other, he said. The Trump administration has signaled which side it sees Berkeley on, and the Justice Department and Department of Education have pursued investigations into anti-Semitism accusations and campus protests. But the government has not sued Berkeley, as it has Harvard or the University of California, Los Angeles. Dr. Lyons did not respond directly when asked if worried that the arrangement with Ms. Pelosi might provoke Mr. Trump. Instead, he reiterated that the institute would be nonpartisan. In Washington, Ms. Pelosi said she was certain Republican leaders would be invited to speak at the institute. But though she barely mentioned the president's name over about half an hour, she suggested that Mr. Trump might not be among them. She said she anticipated that the institute would host people who are patriotic, who share the vision of our founders, honor their oath of office to protect and defend the Constitution, and believe in the diversity of America as our strength and power. She lowered her voice. Some people, she hinted, would not meet those criteria. What to know about the Venezuela earthquakes and rescue efforts? Back-to-back quakes in northern Venezuela killed more than 1,400 people and set off an agonizing search for survivors. It was the latest ordeal for a country rocked by economic and political turmoil. The increasingly desperate search for survivors by rescue workers and ordinary people entered a fourth day on Sunday after two deadly earthquakes cut a path of destruction through northern Venezuela last week. More than 1,400 people have died since the twin quakes struck on Wednesday, with 3,150 others injured and about 12,700 people displaced, Jorge Rodriguez, the leader of the National Assembly, said in an update on Sunday. He added that 774 buildings had been damaged or destroyed. As the death toll rose, rescuers clawed through brick and concrete with their bare hands while the Venezuelan authorities and emergency teams from around the world struggled to contend with the scale of the disaster. Many others were believed to be missing, and scores were known to be trapped in the rubble, Mr. Rodriguez said. Rescuers feared they were running out of time to help survivors still in the rubble and to provide essential aid in a country where the medical system has been hollowed out by a decade-long economic depression. Here's what to know. How big were the quakes? Seismologists recorded the earthquake's epicenters in the Venezuelan state of Yaracuy, west of Caracas, the capital. Tremors were felt more than 100 miles away. The first quake hit at 6:04 p.m. Eastern Time on Wednesday with a magnitude of 7.2. The epicenter was near San Felipe, a city of about 220,000 people. Around 39 seconds later, a second, stronger quake with a magnitude of 7.5 hit nearby. It was the most forceful earthquake to strike Venezuela since 1900. Scientists pointed to two factors that made the quakes especially devastating. They came in quick succession, a rare doublet, as the Caribbean tectonic plate ground against the South American one. And they struck at a relatively shallow depth, according to the United States Geological Survey, making them particularly dangerous. A 4.8 magnitude earthquake struck Saturday off the coast of Venezuela, just days after the twin tremblers, according to the USGS. The region had experienced more than 430 aftershocks since the powerful quakes hit on Wednesday, government officials said. How many people have died? The latest tally was from Mr. Rodriguez, the National Assembly leader, on Sunday afternoon. At least 1,450 people were killed and 3,150 were injured. The strongest tremors struck the northern states of Yaracuy, Carabobo, Aragua, and La Guaira, which included some of Venezuela's most populous areas. According to the USGS, many houses in the areas are made of reinforced
brick masonry.

0: masonry and adobe blocks, which are particularly vulnerable to earthquakes. In some neighborhoods of Caracas, buildings collapsed and the power went out. Witnesses described buildings shaking violently, windows rattling, and water pipes bursting. Photos and videos verified by the New York Times show concrete buildings reduced to rubble and others severely damaged. In the port city of La Guaira, buildings as tall as 10 stories collapsed. How are emergency crews responding? The frantic rescue efforts entered a fourth day on Sunday, with the likelihood of finding survivors trapped under rubble diminishing by the hour. According to experts, the chances of finding survivors are highest in the golden window of up to 72 hours after an earthquake. Venezuelan authorities have mobilized hundreds of emergency responders to look for survivors, with teams combing through rubble in disaster-struck La Guaira state with flashlights and mechanical diggers on Sunday morning. The emergency effort has been hampered by clogged traffic on the main highway into La Guaira, delaying the arrival of rescue teams and prompting authorities on Saturday to restrict access to government vehicles and authorized personnel. President Delcy Rodriguez said that more than 24 countries had sent aid, including 2,741 emergency workers. On Saturday, specialist units arrived from multiple countries, including Chile, Colombia, Dominican Republic, Ecuador, El Salvador, Mexico, Panama, Spain, Switzerland, and the United States. The United States made a significant contribution, sending a Marine Corps Major General to direct its military relief efforts, which include two ships, helicopters, and heavy cargo planes for delivering aid. Civilian search and rescue teams from California, Florida, and Virginia were also sent. A United Nations official said that 125 buildings were estimated to have collapsed. Mr. Rodriguez said on Friday that 243 people had been rescued. 33 people were rescued from rubble on Saturday, she said. Can the medical system cope? Many injured patients were being treated in dire circumstances. Venezuela's fragile infrastructure, including rail, electricity, and healthcare systems that have suffered from years of corruption and mismanagement, were hammered by the quakes, further hampering response efforts. Mr. Rodriguez said in his Friday update that 13 hospitals had been damaged. Many were overwhelmed with victims of the earthquakes. One hospital in La Guaira, the hardest hit state, was operating without running water, a doctor said. Some patients were treated outside in tents or in makeshift facilities set up in places like bus terminals. Beyond immediate medical needs, UNICEF said over the weekend that 1.8 million people in Venezuela, including 680,000 children, required humanitarian aid. What is the political situation in Venezuela? Venezuela is reeling from years of economic turmoil and crippling U.S. sanctions, and the earthquakes pose an immediate challenge for the president, Ms. Rodriguez. In an audacious raid in January, U.S. forces captured and deposed the autocratic president, Nicolas Maduro, transporting him to the United States to face federal drug charges. President Trump handpicked Ms. Rodriguez as his successor and promised that the change would unleash prosperity by reviving Venezuela's oil industry. 6 months on, there has been little sign of dramatic change or economic turnaround under Ms. Rodriguez, whose approval rating fell to 25% in May. Public coffers remain largely empty, leaving the government ill-equipped to fund basic services. Although the Trump administration has issued special exemptions from sanctions for companies interested in doing business with Venezuela, none has publicly committed to bringing significant capital into the country. Annual inflation is falling, but remains the world's highest. The currency has continued to decline in value, and though wages have increased, they are still too low to lift many out of destitution. With final decisions ahead, the Supreme Court is sharply divided. The justices will decide this week whether President Trump can end the guarantee of birthright citizenship and fire a leader of the Independent Federal Reserve. A Supreme Court that has in recent days shown that it is sharply divided along ideological lines is poised to wrap up its work this week and to announce some of the biggest decisions of the term. The justices pride themselves on reaching unanimous results, often publicizing their ability to find common ground in a surprisingly high number of cases. But in just the last week, 7 of the 9 decisions announced by the Supreme Court split the justices 6-3, with all Republican nominees in the majority and all Democratic nominees in dissent. That familiar lineup is likely to hold in a number of the remaining 8 rulings the court is set to issue on Monday, and at least one other day this week, before the justices take their traditional summer break. The divisive rulings illustrate how the court's 6 Republican nominees are routinely controlling the outcome in large decisions and small decisions this term, and moving the law steadily to the right. There are blockbusters left to be decided. Can President Trump fire the leaders of independent agencies over policy differences and end the guarantee of birthright citizenship for babies born in the United States to illegal immigrants? Another big decision will determine whether the president can oust Lisa D. Cook from the influential and independent Federal Reserve Board of Governors over unproven allegations of mortgage fraud. And the court will decide whether transgender female athletes can participate on girls' and women's sports teams. The justices hinted at tensions among them in public appearances at law schools and judicial conferences this spring. That friction was briefly evident on the bench last Thursday when the court sided with the Trump administration 6-3 to allow officials to turn away asylum seekers at the U.S.-Mexico border who have not yet set foot on U.S. soil. After Justice Samuel A. Alito Jr. read a brief summary of his opinion, he seemed taken aback when Justice Sonia Sotomayor spent 10 minutes summarizing her dissent. Justice Alito then departed from the counsel's usual practice by responding and suggesting he had been unaware that his colleague had planned to dissent from the bench. "There is much that I would have added," Justice Alito said, going on to briefly defend the majority opinion. On Friday, a court spokeswoman said the dust-up had been just a misunderstanding on the part of Justice Alito, who had been notified by Justice Sotomayor's chambers that she planned to read a dissent from the bench. To be sure, the court had issued 24 unanimous opinions in its term, which began in October. All 9 justices, for instance, agreed to narrow a federal gun control measure, siding with a marijuana user who had challenged a provision banning drug users from owning or possessing guns. And there were unusual alliances when 3 of the court's Republican nominees joined the liberal judges to invalidate the president's sweeping tariffs on imports from nearly all U.S. trading partners. But common ground has been in short supply in many of the cases decided this month, as is often the case when the court issues its final, most contentious decisions. Other important decisions to come this week will set rules for financing political campaigns and counting mail-in ballots, and decide the fate of a popular law enforcement tool used to sweep up location data from cell phones to find suspects and witnesses near crime scenes. Last week, all 3 liberal justices dissented when the majority cleared the Trump administration to strip deportation protections from hundreds of thousands of migrants. The court's decision signing off on the termination of humanitarian protections, known as temporary protected status, was a long-sought victory for conservatives and had implications for 1.3 million TPS holders in the United States who come from more than a dozen nations. The 6-3 split emerged in other areas as well. The court's conservative majority struck down on a Hawaii law that required gun owners to get permission before carrying a concealed firearm onto private property like gas stations and grocery stores that are open to the public. Even some of the court's lower-profile rulings this term have revealed broader strains among the justices. Justice Sotomayor dissented last week when the court ruled that members of the Falun Gong spiritual movement could not sue a U.S. company that they claimed helped facilitate the Chinese government's efforts to target and torture them. The court closes the courthouse doors not just to the Falun Gong members, but also to virtually every future litigant seeking redress for a violation of international law under the Alien Tort Statute, she wrote. Joined in part by Justices Elena Kagan and Kentucky Brown Jackson. The court's conservative majority, she added, was seeking yet another notch in its belt, unabashedly remaking the law in its preferred image. How our polling team writes sensitive questions on controversies. Asking voters about highly charged issues is a delicate task. Precise language helps us avoid introducing bias so that we can best understand what is driving voters' decisions. When preparing for the first New York Times Siena poll of this year's U.S. Senate race in Maine, we were faced with a common challenge in survey design: how to ask about sensitive topics without biasing the results of the poll. Asking voters about controversies is a delicate task. Our goal is to measure the voters' opinions as they existed before we called them. For that reason, we try to limit the amount of new information we expose voters to during a survey. But it's equally important that voters understand exactly what they are being asked about. An indelicate question can carry even bigger risks in a charged political climate. Such a question may even cause respondents to hang up, which ends their interviews and potentially biases the overall results from the poll. In the Maine Senate race, there were a number of sensitive topics that we thought might have the power to affect voters' decisions. Graham Platner, the Democratic nominee, has been the subject of numerous controversies. Among them are questions about his past treatment of women, a tattoo that resembled a Nazi symbol, which he has covered, a social media post written years ago that many found offensive. We first asked how aware people were of the stories. In the case of Mr. Platner, nearly 80% of voters in Maine had heard a lot about the various controversies. That is a larger share than is typical for most news events. For example, in a 2024 National Times Siena survey, only 26% of registered voters said they were paying a lot of attention to news stories about Donald J. Trump's numerous legal cases. Choosing the exact language for the Maine race was a balancing act between specificity and the desire not to bias respondents. One option we considered was describing the text messages sent by Mr. Platner as sexual text messages sent to multiple women while married, but we worried that could introduce bias to respondents by creating an environment where they felt pressured to respond negatively. Another version described the communications only as text messages, but we worried that was too vague and could be interpreted too broadly. We concluded the best option was a middle ground that provided clarity with minimal opportunities for introducing bias, describing the communications as text messages he exchanged with women while married. After establishing whether respondents had heard about those stories, we asked those who had whether the stories affected their support of him. This language went through several revisions to ensure we were avoiding a phenomenon in survey research known as expressive responding, in which voters may give a response that aligns with their identity, for example, their political party, even if it isn't what they truly believe. We also considered asking separate questions about each of the individual controversies. We decided to ask one question that combined all three because we worried it might be difficult for respondents to disentangle concerns about one controversy from another. Put another way, if you are questioning your support for Mr. Plattner, it may become difficult to separate whether that is because of his social media posts or his tattoo. In the end, we asked respondents to tell us what impact the controversies had cumulatively. They mean that I cannot support him. They make me question whether I can support him, or they have not impacted my support for him in one way or another. In the poll, nearly 30% of Mr. Plattner's current backers reported that the stories made them question their support. At the same time, they still plan to vote for him. Just how deeply they are questioning their support goes beyond what we can answer in this poll. Independent pollsters, like the Times Siena poll, approach these situations very differently from campaign pollsters, who use their polls to track how voters' views shift when presented with new information while being interviewed for the poll, an approach sometimes known as message testing. After asking respondents who they plan to support in the upcoming election, campaign pollsters often provide respondents with both positive and negative messages. The pollster will then ask a second time who voters plan to support. This technique allows the campaigns to assess the best way to present policy ideas or attack their opponent. The revised results are sometimes called the informed ballot. These kinds of results are not eligible to be included in the Times polling trackers because they do not reflect bona fide public opinion. Alternatively, partisan pollsters may ask questions that subtly encourage respondents to answer in a particular way, yielding results that may be more favorable to their cause. This is sometimes called push polling. These polls can be selectively released in order to feed a narrative that is favorable or hurtful to a campaign. For independent pollsters, like the Times Siena poll, these ideas go directly against our goal of measuring political opinion, not shaping it. Our approach, in which we ask those who are already aware of information how it affected their support, has challenges as well. People are not always good at articulating how their opinion might change, particularly after they have already voiced their support or opposition to a candidate. And even with all our efforts to be precise in our language, once we start interviewing voters, we still occasionally find cases where the question is misinterpreted. In the main survey, we asked whether voters thought Senator Susan Collins, the Republican nominee, was too old to be an effective senator, and whether Mr. Plattner was too inexperienced to be an effective senator. We wanted to avoid a well-known problem in survey research in which questions about whether a respondent agrees or disagrees with a statement can cause people to reflexively say they agree. So we made the initial versions of those questions part of a series of similar questions, asking whether they thought traits described each candidate very well, somewhat well, not too well, or not at all well. While the poll was being conducted, a review of recordings of the interviews highlighted that respondents were not always responding to the full wording of the question. Instead, based on recordings of their interviews, it was clear that many respondents were reacting to only a part of it, such as whether Ms. Collins was simply old. So we changed the wording to ask respondents whether they simply agreed or disagreed, which, despite its drawbacks, is easier to comprehend. While the number of respondents who completed the survey after that change was small, people were slightly less likely to say Ms. Collins was too old or that Mr. Plattner was too inexperienced, although significant shares of voters, including some of their own supporters, still agreed. Plattner has a slight edge over Collins in tight Maine Senate race, poll finds. The Maine race, which both parties see as a key to winning control of the Senate, is extremely close as the sprint to fall begins, a Times Portland Press Herald Siena poll found. Senator Susan Collins and Graham Plattner are locked in a neck-and-neck Senate contest in Maine, according to a New York Times Portland Press Herald Siena poll, as voters weigh a desire for Democratic control of the Senate against Ms. Collins' record and controversy around Mr. Plattner's past conduct. Mr. Plattner leads the race by 2 percentage points among likely voters, capturing the support of 49% compared to the 47% for Ms. Collins. It is a slight advantage, but one that is considered too small for polls to measure reliably, and which could easily grow or shrink as campaigning ramps up. an oysterman who has never held elected office, Mr. Plattner, 41, wrote a populist message to the Democratic nomination despite reports about offensive online posts, a tattoo that resembled a Nazi symbol, and his treatment of women. But the poll found that he is failing to attract some voters who otherwise want to see Democrats take power in Washington. 54% of voters said they would like to see Democrat control in the Senate next year, a notably higher percentage than the percent of respondents who said they supported Mr. Plattner. In fact, Ms. Collins, the Republican, is winning 10% of voters who prefer Democratic control. Mr. Plattner has strong backing among Democrats and some of the party's traditional constituencies, winning notable majorities of young, college-educated, and Portland-area voters. A slight majority, 52%, of women say they support his bid. While Ms. Collins, 73, is not broadly popular in the state, about as many voters view her positively as negatively. Voters' view of the senator remains largely unchanged since 2020, when she won re-election by 9 percentage points, outperforming President Trump in the state. Likely voters view her more favorably than Trump by nearly 10 percentage points and said they appreciated her ability to bring federal resources to Maine. Still, there are signs that Ms. Collins, who is running for a sixth term, may face some fresh liabilities. A majority of Mainers, including 57% of independent voters, said they thought she would be too supportive of Mr. Trump in the state. And even some of her own supporters worry that she is too old to be an effective senator, though those concerns are mirrored by anxieties among Democrats that Mr. Plattner is too inexperienced. Both poor parties see Maine as a linchpin of their battle for Congress control. With Republicans holding 53 seats in the Senate, Democrats will have to defend all the seats they hold and flip four more to win control in November. The map is difficult for Democrats. Of all six Senate battleground states, Maine is the only one that voted against President Trump in 2024. The poll is the first high-quality survey of Maine voters conducted since Mr. Plattner won the nomination, and it provided a snapshot of his standing after the New York Times published a report revealing that several women who Mr. Plattner had dated had said he had engaged in unsettling and, in one case, physically threatening behavior. The race remains deeply unsettled. 20% of Mr. Plattner's likely supporters said they were only probably going to vote for him. 16% of Ms. Collins' supporters said the same. Some voters described dissatisfaction with their options. Joan Miriam, 79, a Democrat from Rockland, Maine, described the race as a moral catch-22. Ms. Miriam, a retired teacher, said that she was unsettled by the reports about Mr. Plattner's conduct towards women, but she also could not imagine voting for Ms. Collins. "I'm holding my nose and voting for him," she said of Mr. Plattner. "She supports Trump way too much and doesn't have a backbone." The steady drumbeat of controversies surrounding Mr. Plattner's campaign have raised concerns among some Democrats that he could complicate their party's path. Majority do not believe Mr. Plattner has good character or the right kind of moral values. By contrast, 66% of likely voters say Ms. Collins has good character, and 61% describe her as having the right kind of moral values. More likely voters view Mr. Plattner as too extreme, with 47% saying the phrase fit him well, compared with 34% who said the same about Ms. Collins. Mr. Plattner has been dogged by issues from his past since the early weeks of his candidacy, including revelations of explicit text messages he sent to women while he was married. More than 90% of likely voters said that they had heard about the various controversies. About 30% of Mr. Plattner's supporters said the reports had raised questions about whether they could support him. Much of the contest may rest with female voters who have made up a majority of the electorate in past Senate races in Maine. Mr. Plattner has sharply criticized Ms. Collins for supporting Brett M. Kavanaugh, part of the conservative Supreme Court majority that overturned Roe v. Wade, the landmark ruling that had guaranteed a constitutional right to abortion for nearly half a century. Mr. Plattner's support among female likely voters is 7 percentage points lower than the share who said they would support the Democrat running for the House in their district. But he is still running ahead of the support the 2020 Democratic nominee for Senate, Sarah Gideon, received from women in exit polls and a 2020 New York Times Siena survey. About 60% of likely voters who support Ms. Collins give a positive reason for their backing, either her politics or her personality, compared with just 36 of Mr. Plattner's voters who pointed to a positive attribute about their candidate. Ms. Collins' strongest positive, according to the poll, is that voters believe that she can deliver for their state, a theme she has stressed during the campaign. Likely voters think Ms. Collins would do better than Mr. Plattner at bringing money and resources to Maine, 61% to 34%. Mr. Plattner has the edge, though, when it comes to being an independent voice, a key tenet of the state's identity, and doing what's best for ordinary Mainers. He cuts through the BS of political speech, said Michael Bacon, 71, a retiree from Standish. We have an opportunity for the first time in a long time to start a new movement for people. Much of Ms. Collins' success will depend on whether she can outrun what is widely considered to be a challenging political environment for Republicans in Maine and across the country. About 3 in 10 likely voters in Maine say they approve of how Mr. Trump has handled cost of living concerns, gas prices, and the war in Iran. Just 27% of likely voters thought the recent agreement to end the war in Iran was a good deal. Abdullah Hawk, 45, of Bangor, said he disliked how Ms. Collins snivels at Trump's feet, but he said he planned to vote for her because he was worried about his personal financial situation and believed she was better for the state's economy. I care a lot about the local economy here, said Mr. Hawk, 45, an independent voter who works in healthcare administration. I'm policy-driven. Outside of financial interests, I don't like her. Ms. Collins has a history of defying expectations. In her 2020 Senate race, pre-election polls suggested she would lose the race by around 3 to 4 percentage points. She won by 9. Here are some key things to know about this New York Times Portland Press Herald Siena poll. The survey was conducted among 608 likely voters in Maine from June 19th to 26, 2026. The poll was sponsored in part by the Maine Trust for Local News. This poll was conducted by telephone using live interviewers. Overall, 93% of respondents were contacted on the cell phone. You can see the exact questions that were asked and the order in which they were asked. Voters are selected for the survey from a list of registered voters. The list contains information on the demographic characteristics of each registered voter, allowing us to make sure we reach the right number of voters of each party, race, and region. For this poll, interviewers placed more than 92,000 calls to nearly 35,000 voters. To ensure that the results reflected the entire voting population, not just those willing to take a poll, we give more weight to respondents from demographic groups that are underrepresented among survey respondents, like people without a college degree. The margin of sampling error among the likely electorate is plus or minus 4.8 percentage points. This means that the results could reflect the reviews of the overall population most of the time, though many other challenges create additional sources of error. Deep under the rubble, rescuers find an 11-year-old boy alive. A Colombian rescue team worked for 6 hours to recover the child Moises from nearly under 10 feet of rubble in La Guara. His rescue was captured on video. With the window of finding survivors rapidly closing after the twin earthquakes devastated Venezuela, rescuers on Saturday managed a miracle, saving the life of an 11-year-old boy who was pulled from the rubble without injury. A Colombian rescue team worked for 6 hours to recover the child Moises from under nearly 10 feet of rubble in La Guara, the state that was hardest hit by the quakes. How are you? Are you next to the closet? A worker called to him during the recovery effort. The response from his small voice was barely audible. The people who saved Moises are among the hundreds of foreign relief workers who have flooded Venezuela to help find survivors. Time is not on their side. Experts say the first 72 hours after a disaster are the most critical for finding victims alive. Doctors who rushed to La Guaira to treat patients have instead found only body after body. So it was against all odds that Moises was ultimately found, not just alive, but largely unharmed. The way the structure collapsed created a pocket of space that sheltered him, and he sustained no injuries, said Nelson Quinton, a rescuer and firefighter. The search for other survivors was continued on Sunday, carried out by civil protection teams and specially trained dogs, but also by ordinary civilians who have rushed to provide aid. The official death toll stands at 1,430 people, but the real number is believed to be far higher.
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My name is Claire Rodriguez, and I will be reading from Popular Mechanics, the July and August 2025 issue. The first article is Inside America's Deadliest Industrial Disaster. America's deadliest industrial disaster was erased from history. The men came to West Virginia wanting nothing more than honest work. Instead, they faced a silent killer and a massive cover-up. They arrived in Gauley Bridge by the dozens, and then by the hundreds, until their numbers reached into the low thousands, swarming the tiny West Virginia town with the kind of hope that's hard to tell from desperation. Some of the men were as young as 18. Many were in their 20s and 30s, and some were much older than that, decades of labor recorded in their sun-cracked skin and hard hands. They came from Alabama and Georgia and South Carolina, from Ohio and Kentucky, from Florida and Tennessee and the reaches of West Virginia itself, leaving behind fallow fields where the yields on cotton and tobacco could no longer feed a family, where jobs in steel mills and coal mines, if you could get one, now paid almost nothing. They left their hometowns by train, by bus, sometimes even on foot, looking for something, anything. They wanted to work. It was 1930, less than a year into the Great Depression, and several years before Franklin Roosevelt and his New Deal created jobs for millions through federal work programs. Even the whisper of an opportunity to earn a decent wage could spread to dusty sharecropper towns three states away. After the Union Carbide and the Carbon Corporation, an industrial firm formed in 1917 by a merger of four smaller companies, which would grow to be the corporate giant it remains today, announced its intention to create a hydroelectric power operation near Gauley Bridge. The company printed handbills soliciting workers and passed them out all over the region. The men who showed up to work would total more than 2,000. A handful of them were white locals, but most were black migrants who flocked to Fayette County from elsewhere in the South. Union Carbide's engineers had designed a plan that brilliantly exploited two plentiful natural resources: water power, and buried minerals. At a time in the United States, and destitute West Virginia in particular, needed to use every resource it could at the lowest possible cost. It would require near-perfect execution by a massive, largely untrained workforce, but the operation was relatively simple. Upstream from Gauley Bridge, a huge rock outcropping, known as Hawk's Nest, jutted into the New River. A dam would be built there, diverting the mighty river into a 3-mile tunnel, blasted through solid rock, to a new hydroelectric power station. The 100 megawatt hours of electricity it generated would power a massive metallurgy plant that would produce ferrosilicon, an alloy of iron and silicon used in the deoxidization process when making certain types of steel, into the 1970s. As the dam was being built, construction began on the tunnel. The actual labor was performed by Reinhardt and Dennis, a contractor from Charlottesville, Virginia, that was hired by Union Carbide. Of the 35 bidders on the project, Reinhardt and Dennis were the lowest, but they had a reputation for solid, reliable work. According to Union Carbide's own records, of the 1,500 men who worked exclusively inside the tunnel during its construction, 1,115 were black, and almost none were from the local area. Awaiting them in the tunnel's path, thousands of feet of solid rock that, when blasted and drilled and chiseled and shoveled, transformed into tiny, glass-like particles that sliced a million little cuts into your lung tissue until slowly, slowly, slowly, over years even, you died. 59% of the Earth's crust is silica, or silicon dioxide, a compound of silicon and oxygen that is mostly what quartz is made of. The column of the Earth's crust that the migrant workers would be excavating to create the tunnel, 16,240 feet, with a planned diameter that varied from 30 to 46 feet, was mostly silica. Union Carbide conducted extensive core sampling of the site before work began, and they knew this. In fact, the makeup of the tunnel rock was part of the point. Silica is an important ingredient in smelting, using heat and chemical additives to extract metals from ore, which the company would be doing at its metallurgy plant. An internal Union Carbide blueprint, drawn up the year before work began, titled Hawk's Nest Gauley Bridge Development,
general plan of the profile of the tunnel, includes notations of the core samples taken before construction, showing that it was well known among the planners that the mountain was almost solid silica. 300,000 tons of the compound would be carted out of the tunnel as it was built, and this would be stored and saved to feed the hungry furnaces of the new plant. In a single project, the company would get both the water power it required to provide the plant with electricity and precious silica to shovel into its smelters. The Occupational Safety and Health Administration, OSHA, notes that respirable crystalline silica created when cutting, sawing, grinding, drilling, and crushing stone or rock is made up of particles 100 times smaller than a grain of sand, in that anyone who inhales it is at a higher risk of developing a horrific, irreversible, and incurable disease called silicosis. OSHA wasn't established until 1970, but these facts were well known by the time the Hawk's Nest project was underway, and engineers and executives at Union Carbide would have been aware of the risk. Martin Shenerak is a professor of medicine at the University of Connecticut who, in 1986, while on the faculty at Yale University, published the definitive history

high-velocity drills, which dispersed an exceptional concentration of particles, small enough to be trapped within the lung. Ingersoll Rand, a company with tunneling experience dating back to the 19th century, brought to the Hawk's Nest site massive drills that, shortly after groundbreaking, began boring through the mountain, grinding the silica into dust. Workers dug multiple shafts simultaneously, which converged to form the eventual tunnel, plus shafts for water overflow. Reinhardt and Dennis employed the heading and bench method. Drills positioned horizontally bored the top half of the tunnel, the heading, for a few feet, leaving a bench for workers to stand on, which was then blasted away behind them as they went forward with another heading. The work involved loading the drill holes with dynamite, detonating it, then removing the debris. 2,000 tons of explosives were used over the course of the project. 600 to 800 pounds were needed for each shot, which came to about 3 tons per day. The workers laid a concrete floor in the tunnel as they worked, and small locomotives called dinkies carried out carts full of rubble as the drilling, dynamiting, and digging progressed. 6 days a week, 2 10-hour shifts per day. Project foremen sometimes used force to make the black workers stay in the tunnel, shoveling the dust-filled rubble, Generac writes. They beat the black laborers with clubs. One white engineer who had worked on the project later told a congressional subcommittee investigating the treatment of workers, "I've heard quite a few times that they used pick handles or a drill stead and knocked them in the head with it." An opinion circulating at the time was that black locals would not have taken this work, knowing the kind of treatment that went along with it. One such account, Chenerak writes, refers to the aggressiveness of the West Virginia N-word. In researching his book, Chenerak became a part of Hawk's Nest story. He approached it with the veracity that sometimes consumes a person fortunate enough to come across a project they realize they have no choice but to pursue. He conducted firsthand interviews with survivors and descendants. He read thousands of pages of documents, company memos, trial transcripts, written depositions, newspaper articles from the time, medical journals. He drove the highways and dirt roads around Gully Bridge and shimmied down steep forest trails long overgrown. He reconstructed all of it, and it is all chilling, and the most chilling parts of the book are the descriptions of life for the tunnel workers. The discrepancies between the living conditions of black and white workers are particularly striking. Laborers lived in two-room shanties, with two bunk beds in each room. Black workers slept 8 to 12 in a shanty, whites just 4. Black shanties had no electricity, while those housing the white workers did. Never did the company that Union Carbide had formed to oversee the project, the new Kanawha Power Company, measure dust levels in the tunnel, which would have been common practice even then. The Ingersoll Rand drills were equipped with a spraying device that could wet down the dust during drilling to keep it from becoming airborne. According to worker accounts, this was only ever used during inspections or when executives entered the mine. No masks or respirators were provided for the tunnel workers. But when executives and engineers from New Kanawha entered the tunnel to inspect progress or give tours to VIPs, they all wore respirators. At the trial, in a case brought by Raymond Johnson, a tunnel worker suing the company because he believed he had developed silicosis, 13 former tunnel workers and 12 community residents testified that workers leaving Shaft 1 were so covered with dry white dust that facial complexion and color of clothing remained indistinguishable. In 1935, a labor publication, The People's Press, dubbed Gully Bridge the Village of Walking Skeletons. One worker remembered holding a wet handkerchief to his mouth while he worked and usually went through 3 or 4 cloths per shift. Work on the dam and tunnel was complete in less than 2 years, well ahead of schedule. The project was a success, the workmanship exemplary by all accounts. The New River had been tamed and shrunken small enough to sluice down the 3-mile cavity cleared by all those men, silica reduced to rubble by picks and drills and dynamite, and carted out bit by poisonous bit. The stout dam and the tunnel still stand today. Men, many, many men, had died during construction, the New Kanawha Power Company scrambling to bury them without ceremony or record before anyone knew they were gone. When the men began to die, their lungs hardened and scarred until they could no longer breathe. New Kanawha contracted with local undertakers, who buried the corpses in mass graves

the county. Their markers long since deteriorated, their bones interred in the earth near the mountain they once dug, far from the places where they were born. Bodies simply disappeared. 40 years later, Chenerax undertook an extensive study to quantify the deaths. He arrived at 764 dead during the construction of the tunnel and within 5 years of its completion. He acknowledged that this figure is likely low for a number of reasons, including that the workers were essentially migrants. Record keeping was challenging, and the company tried to cover up as many deaths as it could. Union Carbide's estimate, 109 deaths, with silicosis contributing to only 19 of those, numbers that insult the living and the dead, that demand apology and correction. When approached by Popular Mechanics for comment on the Hawk's Nest project, Union Carbide declined to respond. Within 2 years of the tunnel's completion, more than 500 lawsuits were filed by several firms on behalf of the workers. In trial testimony and in a 1936 internal report entitled Memorandum on Silicosis Allegations, the company discounted nearly all the accusations made by, and in some cases empirical evidence presented by, former employees and witnesses. They insisted that masks and respirators were provided, that all drilling was wet, that no one emerged from the tunnel covered in white dust. In 1935, when the West Virginia State Legislature passed new workers' compensation laws that included protection from silicosis, it included a statute of limitations that rendered many of the Hawk's Nest laborers ineligible. Thus, as Chenerak writes, Reinhardt and Dennis and Union Carbide were freed from further claims and the danger of scandal, effectively erasing the disaster and the lives it took from history. There was a sophistication to the level of local suppression, Chenerak says. When I was working with a state archivist, all of the folders on Hawk's Nest were missing. When I went to the Fayette County Courthouse, where hundreds of cases had been filed after the men got sick, most of those had been eliminated as well. In fact, the only reason I was able to get some records was that an anonymous person contacted me whose father had been involved legally with some of the cases. In Washington, D.C., a few vocal lawmakers tried to bring national attention to what happened at Hawk's Nest and to what they saw as not only an ethical obligation to protect workers, but an American one. Senator Rush Holt of West Virginia, speaking to the House Committee on Labor, 1936. This is the most barbaric example of industrial construction that has ever happened in this world. That company well knew what it was going to do to those men. They brought up those transients, especially from the South, and treated them worse than dumb animals should be treated. One black driller, George Robinson, testified that he suffered from severe silicosis and that he knew of more than 150 who had died and estimated that there were hundreds more. In its internal memorandum, Union Carbide diminished Robinson's contributions to the project, claimed he was lying about the number of days he worked, and accused him of gleefully jumping into the spotlight of a Washington, D.C. circus to assert some kind of racial victory. An unidentified company representative was quoted in the report saying, "On this meager basis, this is now enjoying notoriety, travel without cost to himself, and the pleasure of making an impression on white people for probably the first time in his life." Another hero who emerges from this historical record is Arthur Payton, a white Union Carbide engineer on the project who became a whistleblower, testifying as part of a lawsuit brought by a tunnel worker in 1933 and again during a congressional hearing in 1936, that as a company higher up, he was eventually given a respirator at the tunnel and told of the dangers of inhaling silica dust, and that the tunnel workers were not. Still, he said, the company didn't even give protection to the staff until the winter of 1931, months into construction. Uncle Arthur was there working on the project, and it would have been exceedingly hard for the company to refute his testimony, says Payton's nephew, Billy Joe Payton, 68, recently retired after a long tenure as a history professor at West Virginia State University. He was not a disgruntled laborer. I believe he did what he did, speaking out like that, out of a simple sense of right and wrong. Arthur Payton died of silicosis in his 60s, long after contracting it. It's like emphysema, Billy Joe says. Once those fibers are in your lungs, that's it. Still,
Even in the Peyton family, trouble at Golly Bridge was rarely talked about. Growing up in West Virginia, my dad's family was from Fayette County. There was nothing said even here, he says, and for obvious reasons. We were under the thumb of coal companies and industrialists for a long time. They hushed it up. My dad and my uncles and my grandmother, to a point, talked about it, but not that much. Catherine Venable Moore, a West Virginia writer and historian, was also raised not far from Golly Bridge, though many years later. Like most children growing up in the state in the last 90 years, indeed like Billy Joe Peyton, Moore had heard about the Hawk's Nest disaster, but what she heard was vague. It's one of those stories where, if you're from West Virginia and grew up there, you hear whispers of it, bits and pieces, she says. I was generally familiar with the fact that it happened, but it wasn't emphasized in my West Virginia public school education. When you read the way Union Carbide was talking about some of these workers in their internal documents, the racial aspect becomes so clear. In her work as a chronicler of the state's history, Moore learned that Muriel Rucksire, a poet and activist who grew up in New York, had visited the area in the late 1930s and written a poem cycle about the tunnel disaster, titled The Book of the Dead. Moore eventually wrote a gorgeous introduction to its 2018 publication. Rucksire published the poem originally in her 1938 collection, U.S. 1. Like Chenerak, in researching the introduction, Moore searched for empirical evidence of what had happened and was shocked to find it. I stumbled upon the documents in Golly Bridge at the Historical Society, she says. I didn't expect much from that visit to the archives. Finding the scattered, disordered, fragmentary collection of papers and then trying to put them in an order. Talk about adrenaline. Still, some of the most affecting accounts of the disaster are Rucksire's own. Some of the poems in her volume are abstract. Some, though, are taken directly from testimony or interviews, and she presents the words of first-hand witnesses as verse. If a poem can be made of honesty, truth, and beauty, Rucksire seemed to be saying that the words spoken by the workers and their families were a kind of poetry. In a poem called Absalom, she gives voice to the grieving mother of three young men who labored in the tunnel alongside their father, Cecil, 23, Owen, 22, and Shirley, 18, Jones. "Mother, I cannot get my breath," she writes of the youngest son, who had worked in the tunnel for about a year and a half. All three Jones boys died of silicosis. Theirs was among the first lawsuits filed against Union Carbide's contractor, Reinhardt and Dennis. Silicosis is a pernicious and indecisive murderer, sometimes taking its victim's breath quickly, even mercifully, and sometimes allowing them to live in pain for years, turning their lungs from plump and healthy to scarred and useless over months or even decades. Sometimes it hides for years before morphing into pulmonary fibrosis or some other lung disease, its root cause. In this case, shards of ghostly white dust in a West Virginia mining tunnel, almost undetectable. The men who died vanished in paupers' graves wherever Union Carbide could pay undertakers to bury them. The ones lucky enough or unlucky enough to survive for longer drifted away from Golly Bridge to parts unknown, maybe home, maybe to some other part of town where the promise of work beckoned. Maybe eventually to a country hospital somewhere, nurses wiping the sputum from their chins until the doctors, perhaps unfamiliar with this particular wretched condition, realized there was nothing more they could do. The cause of death, Reed, is consistent. The number of casualties is, in the end, incalculable. The slowness of some of the deaths is part of what makes the total number so hard to document, says Moore. And then there's the issue of what gets put on the death certificate. It might say heart attack, but the underlying cause was the silicosis. It complicates the issue of the death log. The lawsuits filed on behalf of several hundred sick or deceased workers, they dwindled, diluted at every turn by the restrictive workers' compensation laws and defense attorneys. It was a powerful company in a small state that was able to influence both the legislature and the courts, Chenerak says. For the plaintiffs that did qualify for compensation, it was based not upon the severity of disability, but upon race and marital status, he writes. One judge, the author found, suggested that unmarried Black workers should receive $400.
unmarried white workers, $800, married black workers, $600, and married white workers, $1,000. The plaintiffs were eventually awarded between $30 and $1,600, with single black laborers receiving the least and families of deceased whites the maximum, Chenerak writes. Time and Newsweek reported on the congressional hearings, and the New York Times published stories about them as well. Given that they were initiated in part by New York Congressman Vito Marcantonio, a Republican. None of this helped the survivors directly, nor the families of those who died, but all of it made Ruxire's work and Chenerak's work and Moore's work possible. It is Chenerak's estimate of the dead, 764, that is enshrined on a plaque in Somersville, West Virginia, where many of the migrant workers were buried. It reads in part, "This disaster is considered America's worst industrial disaster. Workers in the tunnel were primarily migrant workers, mostly black, who were paid a few dollars per day. When they became sick, many were driven out of the camps to die elsewhere. Those African Americans who died in the camps could not be buried in local white cemeteries. A few were sent by rail back to their families. More were taken at night under the cover of darkness to Somersville and buried unceremoniously on a farm. Later, these graves had to be moved to widen U.S. Route 19. The remains were disinterred in 1972 and transported several miles to the present site. The decomposed remains were placed in child-sized coffins and reburied here, resulting in about 48 small grave depressions seen at this grave site. There have been other major industrial disasters caused by corporations that weren't denied, buried, or largely removed from the public record. The Exxon Valdez oil spill in 1989, in which zero people died. The Triangle Shirtwaist Factory fire in 1911, which killed 146 garment workers. And perhaps the biggest of them all, the so-called Bhopal disaster in a Union Carbide pesticide plant in India, in which more than 500,000 people were exposed to poisonous gases after a leak. The most recent government estimate of the death toll there is 22,000. But Hawk's Nest remains the deadliest disaster most people have never heard of. "There are reasons this incident has remained stubborn and buried," says Catherine Venable Moore. "Institutions worked to bury it in the earlier days, so we're starting from a baseline of obfuscation. And the fact that so many workers were not from the area and slipped away before they got sick or went home to die. If 700 Fayette County residents had died, it would be a very different outcome in terms of the marking of the loss." Chenerak, who still receives several calls every year from people looking into what happened at Hawk's Nest, feels no less sick about it than he did in the early 1980s when something pulled him down to Golly Bridge, West Virginia. Hawk's Nest should be more than a footnote. Things were known, and it could have been avoided. It was a situation of brazen, unchecked power, he says. "I think they assumed they could get in, get out, and no one would be the wiser. This story shouldn't die. It's an American story. You can't draw simple analogies from one period to the next, but you can see the dangers of this combination of arrogance, hubris, and indifference to people considered average or below average, who are just proceeding along with their lives." There is honor in the simple daily act of proceeding along with one's life, in hauling oneself out of bed each morning to go to work. The men who came to Golly Bridge by train, by bus, even on foot, wanted nothing more than an honest wage for an honest job. They did their part, but the world failed them. At the end of every shift, they brushed off their shirts and emerged from the tunnel, trudging through clouds of sunlit opaline dust out into the clear air of the riverbank, unaware that these breaths would be among their last, that their need to make a living would in fact cause their deaths. They were unaware because if there were dangers in this work, certainly they would be protected, wouldn't they? The next article is "Inside the Race to Destroy the World's First Ballistic Missile" by John Broich. On the damp and dreary evening of September 8, 1944, Sapper Bernard Browning hurried through western London toward the Chiswick train station. The young soldier, on military leave, was eager to see his girlfriend. The city hummed with cautious optimism. Allied forces had nearly driven the German from France. Soviet armies were advancing from the east.
and the Americans and British had just liberated Brussels. The war seemed to be winding down. Checking his watch, Browning quickened his pace. At 6:40 p.m., without warning, no air raid siren, no engine noise, an explosion tore through Staveley Road in Chiswick. The blast carved a 20-foot-wide crater, completely destroying 11 houses and damaging 27 more, shattering windows all around. 3-year-old Rosemary Clark suffocated in her cot. Ada Harrison managed to crawl out of the rubble. Robert Stubbs, who had been blown 20 feet by the blast, was now staggering toward the ruins to help her. The 60-something-year-old woman died in his arms. 22 other people were injured. Browning never reached the train. Bombing raids were a constant threat for locals, but this made no sense. There were no bombers in the air. In fact, with Luftwaffe planes no longer threatening Britain, Londoners had been sharing rumors that the blackout restrictions, which had darkened the city to prevent bomber targeting for years, might soon be lifted. Arriving shortly after the incident, government officials declared it was likely a gas main explosion. Yet Londoners who had survived the Blitz, the fierce German bombing campaign of 1940-41, exchanged skeptical glances. They knew the difference between utility accidents and weapons of war. This was something else entirely, something new. As the search for survivors continued into the dark, officials maintained their story. But in secure government rooms across London, grim-faced intelligence staff knew the truth. The thing that struck Chiswick without warning was something they'd long feared. In the spring of 1942, Flight Officer Constance Babington Smith was working as a photo analyst with the Royal Air Force Central Interpretation Unit. Trim and tidy in her uniform, with neatly pinned hair, she peered closely at the latest batch of aerial reconnaissance photos in a corner of a vast aristocratic country house taken over by UNIT. A reconnaissance Spitfire pilot had recently returned from a mission collecting photographic intelligence, overflying the Baltic coast to have a look at a German naval base. All routine, but something else had caught his attention. Babington Smith was now scrutinizing the pilot's images. The photos revealed 3 circular concrete structures and clearings cut into a thick forest near the German village of Peenemünde. Though a peculiar-looking construction site, there was no obvious military significance. With mountains of other data to pore over, she added the images to the Union's vast archive. A year later, Babington Smith's team received vague orders from Royal Air Force leadership. They were to search reconnaissance photos for something unspecified, some form of long-range projectors capable of firing on this country from the French coast. The directive came with little explanation, only that intelligence had received credible rumors of a Nazi superweapon program. Higher authorities wouldn't share the source of this intelligence, but the parameters were clear. Whatever they were hunting could strike London only from the coast of France, the Low Countries, or northwest Germany. With this geographic boundary established, photo interpreters began methodically reviewing thousands of images, searching for anything that might betray the weapon's location. That's when Babington Smith recalled the images from Peenemünde. She retrieved the file, took out her magnifying glass, and examined the photos closely. This was no ordinary sight. She brought her concerns to her superiors. Prime Minister Winston Churchill appointed his son-in-law, Duncan Sandys, to investigate the mystery weapon, allowing him to cut through military bureaucracy and conventional chains of command. Sandys, who walked with a limp from a wartime car accident, had both the technical knowledge from his artillery service and the family connection to ensure his urgent findings reached Churchill directly. In June 1943, he ordered immediate reconnaissance flights over Peenemünde to gather additional photographic evidence of Babington Smith's suspicions. And as soon as she leaned over the new set of photos with her stereo magnifier, she discovered not only a growing installation, but also scorch marks on the ground, evidence of rocket fire at the site. She passed her report up the chain of command, but Churchill's top science advisors dismissed her findings. Decoys, one of the men said. But Babington Smith and Sandys weren't convinced. She returned to the collection of Peenemünde photos to look for any missed details. That's when she saw them, 4 small, tailless airplanes unlike any she'd ever seen. Meanwhile, a colleague discovered 2 torpedo-like objects, perhaps 40 feet long, lying horizontally on trailers,
This time, no one had any doubts. The race to understand and neutralize Hitler's vengeance weapons began. On the afternoon of October 3, 1942, at the Luftwaffe testing site in Peenemünde, Wernher von Braun, the center's chief of technology, took his position atop the facility's assembly building. About a mile away, a tall rocket stood ready to launch. Von Braun's boyish face belied his 30 years, his blue eyes fixed on the rocket, athletic frame tense with anticipation. Surrounding him were Air Force officials, who were there to see whether he would finally deliver on the promised superweapon after two previous test flights had failed within a minute of launch. The distant rocket stood 46 feet tall, with a diameter of over 5 feet, its fins spreading to an 11-foot span. Constructed from aluminum-magnesium alloy and sheet steel around a wooden frame, the weapon had 5 main sections: the warhead, guidance compartment, fuel tanks, propulsion unit, and tail unit. During powered flight, the motor would burn ethanol and liquid oxygen for about 63 seconds, consuming nearly 25 tons of propellant to generate 56,000 pounds of thrust. Guidance would be on 2 gyroscopes, which would sense deviations from the planned trajectory and send electrical signals to adjust the rocket's path in flight. That was done by 4 aerodynamic fins on the 4 vanes that controlled the rocket's pitch, yaw, and roll. After reaching a height of between 50 and 60 miles, the engine would shut down, and the rocket would have a purely ballistic trajectory, descending at about 1,800 miles per hour. This test model was unarmed, but the warhead could contain 1,650 pounds of explosives. The high velocity and steep angle should drive the warhead several feet into the ground before detonation. This would direct much of the explosive force upward and outward. All of this should happen if von Braun's experiment finally succeeded. Von Braun had been fascinated with rockets since adolescence, after reading Hermann Oberth's The Rocket into Planetary Space. The book gave the boy his life's mission. He pursued this passion by studying mechanical engineering at the Technical University of Berlin while conducting amateur rocket experiments with the German Society for Space Travel. In 1932, at just 20, the brilliant physicist caught the German military's attention with his tests and dissertation on liquid-fueled rockets. Rockets had been military tools for centuries, from Chinese fire arrows to the British Congreve rockets that inspired America's national anthem. After World War I, the Treaty of Versailles banned Germany from developing aircraft, tanks, submarines, and heavy artillery, but made no mention of rockets. In the early 1930s, the German army began supporting civilian rocket enthusiasts like von Braun, and, with their help, transformed these modest weapons into something revolutionary. As Allied bombers devastated German cities by 1943, Hitler, now openly regretting his earlier dismissal of rocket technology, demanded weapons that could strike from hundreds of miles away. Though a young von Braun dreamed of space exploration, the Nazi regime offered him something irresistible: unlimited funding. The devil's bargain was clear. The Third Reich would enable his work, but his genius would serve the Reich. In 1937, he joined the Nazi Party, accepting a junior SS officer commission in 1940. And now von Braun was eager to learn whether he was advancing on his dreams. At 4:17 p.m., General Walter Dornberger, Chief of Army Ordnance Rocket Development, gave the signal. A siren wailed, and the rocket thundered to life. Painted in a black-and-white pattern so observers on the ground could track its roll maneuver, it reached an unprecedented 56-mile altitude before arcing over the Baltic and crashing into the sea, precisely where predicted. The V-2 was baptized. As the first ballistic missile vanished into the sky, the army and SS officers around von Braun grew elated. That night, half drunk, they toasted their accomplishment. "This afternoon, the spaceship was born," said Dornberger. "The superweapon," he said, "must be hurried into mass production, a gift to the Führer that would bring Germany's enemies to their knees." In the gloomy war cabinet rooms beneath London's White Hall, the center of government offices, Churchill and his military chiefs knew Britain had precious little time before German rockets would rain down on London. Churchill, who had weathered the Blitz with the people of the United Kingdom,
now faced a weapon against which there was no defense. With no means of intercepting a bullet-fast rocket, the only way of preventing the attacks was to stop it from launching. The decision was swift. Penemunde must be destroyed. Air Marshal Sir Arthur Harris, head of Bomber Command, received an order to prepare one of the largest, most precise bombing raids yet attempted. The target? Not just the facilities, but the German scientists themselves. At the Royal Air Force RAF briefing, there were murmurs of surprise among the pilots when officers described the scale and extreme focus of the raid. "What are we doing?" bomber pilot George Dunn asked himself, having a maximum effort on a little tiny place like that. On August 17, 1943, a night chosen for its bright full moon, 596 aircraft took off from the airfields across Britain, led by an elite Pathfinder squadron that would mark the target with flares, aiding the main bomber force's accuracy. Operation Hydra was underway. About the same time the RAF took to the skies, von Braun was having drinks, cooling off after a hot summer day, with Hannah Reich, a famous female test pilot in the Penemunde Officers Club. Shortly after midnight, Dornberger awoke in his quarters to the sound of incessant anti-aircraft gunfire. He was irate. He'd given an officer permission to fire a few rounds that night as part of an exercise, but this late and this many? Someone, he resolved, would answer for this. That's when his window blew out. The first bombs fell at 12:13 a.m., precisely on the scientists' housing. As waves of bombers released their payloads over the research facility, fires erupted all over. Houses burst open. Soldiers and scientists worked frantically to put out flames while periodically leaping into trenches and bomb craters anytime the whistling explosions got close. Belgian, Dutch, French, and Polish prisoners, whom the Germans used as slave labor at Penemunde to craft their weapons, scattered to find shelter as the bombs hit their barracks. Polish slave laborers Czesław Blok felt a rush of mixed feelings while hiding in a ditch. "On the one hand, I really wanted it to be a raid, but on the other hand, I was afraid of the great unknown." 6,000 feet above, British pilot Johnny Morris looked down on the searchlights, explosions on the ground and in the air, the vast fires and chemicals burning below, all combined together to create the greatest firework display one has ever likely to see. Terrifying, but beautiful. Dornberger, clad in his officer's coat and pajama bottoms, reached a sturdy air raid shelter just in time. Von Braun came running in just before bombs fell in his own quarters. The raid went on for a little over 45 minutes. For the RAF and their Canadian allies, the return trip was a runaway battle against enemy fighters that appeared on the scene to hunt in the bright moonlight. The Allies lost 40 bombers, and with them, 243 Allied airmen. In the morning light, the damage was evident. Hundreds of craters pockmarked Penemunde, buildings lay in ruins, and smoke drifted over the Baltic. An estimated 500 forced laborers died in the raid as compared to 170 German staff. Walter Thiel, chief designer of the V-2 rocket engine, died in his bed when a bomb struck his stately house. So did Eric Walther, a chief engineer of the rocket factory. At a heavy price, Operation Hydra marked a turning point. Although most German production facilities remained intact and most scientists had survived, the raid demonstrated that Britain had identified this threat, and the race was far from over. Though Operation Hydra caused delays, the V-2 program eventually recovered. The Germans moved the operations underground into Mittelbaldora, a huge facility situated in tunnels underneath the Harz Mountains in central Germany. There, thousands of prisoners, Jews, leftists, prisoners of war, produced V-2 rockets under brutal conditions. By September 1944, missiles were raining on England, killing an average of 13 people per day. Meanwhile, in a final and desperate attempt to disrupt Allied supply lines, Germany launched hundreds of rockets at targets from Belgium and other Low Countries from the late 1944, causing thousands of civilian casualties. V-2 rockets struck unpredictably, often 7 miles off course. In London's worst V-2 disaster, a rocket hit a Woolworths store in New Cross, killing 168.
In an instant, the explosion transformed a scene of holiday shopping into one of carnage. They found survivors covered in dust and prams with small children inside, bleeding from the flying glass. A nearby bus folded like an accordion, with all passengers killed instantly. British airborne troops were working hard at destroying V-2 launch sites, but the fixed sites were only the beginning of the problem. There were also mobile crews that would set up in forests to disguise the launch of V-2s. After a unit of 39 men propped up the rocket on a converted Mylar wagon platform, a large trailer, V-2 teams calculated the correct flight settings using slide rules and tables. Technicians then loaded the volatile liquid oxygen and alcohol fuel, a dangerous process taking approximately 90 minutes. Crews evacuated to a safe distance before sending the electrical signal to initiate launch, then hurried to their vehicles and drove away. The Allies needed different tactics. While Allied forces worked to cut rocket supply lines, capturing rail lines to keep the rockets from reaching firing range in the first place, a different approach was unfolding behind the scenes. In November 1944, Women's Auxiliary Air Force officer Eileen Young's husband joined 11 other women in Belgium hunting mobile V-2s. Selected for her mathematical ability and quick reactions, she worked four-hour shifts with pencils and slide rules. After radar detected a launch, Young's husband received the coordinates of the impact site in London, then had 5 minutes to calculate the trajectory backward to its origin. It was a mental duel against German crews who could dismantle launchers and vanish in less than 30 minutes of firing. Speed was of the essence, she recalled, as her calculations guided aircraft bomb mobile launch units in Holland. The WAAF's persistence paid off. On March 27, 1945, a V-2 rocket crashed in Kent, England. After that, it was quiet. Within days, Canadian forces took over the remaining launch areas. By April 1945, Soviet forces captured Peenemünde. The Third Reich was bleeding out. The Germans were finished. In the span of 8 months, the Nazis launched over 3,000 rockets against Allied targets, killing 5,000 civilians. But far more people died creating Hitler's wonder weapons. A few weeks after the last rocket explosion, infantrymen John Rice and Jones Jr. recorded the horror inside the Mittelbau-Dora underground factory. In his shaking hands, his personal camera bore witness to barbarity, emaciated bodies, men who had been worked to death for the sake of von Braun's rockets. Of the 60,000 prisoners who had passed through Mittelbau-Dora, approximately 20,000 to 25,000 were killed building V-2s and rocket facilities. As Allied armies squeezed the last breath from Nazi Germany, they cast wary glances at one another. The Americans, British, Canadians, and Soviets had fought on the same side, but with victory assured, they now began positioning for peace. In the ruins of the Third Reich lay valuable assets, scientific minds whose genius might serve a new master. The Americans made the first move, launching Operation Paperclip. Major Robert Staver led the hunt for German rocket specialists, the urgency of his mission evident when he hitched a ride in a single-seat P-47 Thunderbolt fighter crammed behind the pilot in a space never designed for passengers. Wernher von Braun topped his list, not only for his technical brilliance, but because he could identify which scientists were essential to rebuild his rocket program. Von Braun had prepared carefully. As Allied forces approached, he orchestrated his surrender with calculation, hiding key technical documents in a mineshaft in the Harz Mountains, a treasure concealed from both British and Soviet forces. Then he and his team retreated to a Bavarian Alps ski resort to await the Americans. "My country had lost 2 wars in my young lifetime," von Braun later explained. "The next time, I wanted to be on the winning side." On May 2, 1945, von Braun's brother, Magnus, rode a bicycle toward American lines, hands in the air, waving a white handkerchief. "My name is Magnus von Braun. My brother invented the V-2. We want to surrender." Staver personally retrieved a hidden technical document before British intelligence could locate them. 6 months later, the von Braun brothers and a team of rocketeers were aboard a steamer bound for the United States and a warm reception. American intelligence quickly scrubbed the scientists' Nazi connections from official records.
Documents showing von Braun's SS rank of major disappeared. References to his firsthand knowledge of the slave labor at subterranean V-2 construction sites purged. Less than a year after VE Day, American engineers were improving von Braun's V-2, preparing the rocket to take the first video of Earth from space. By 1950, von Braun and many German rocket engineers were working at the U.S. Army's Redstone Arsenal near Huntsville, Alabama, developing a Redstone rocket that would carry the first American satellite and astronaut into space. 27 years after General Dornberger had toasted the birth of the spaceship at Peenemünde, von Braun monitored Apollo 11's systems from Kennedy Space Center, scrutinizing every technical detail of his creation. His face was a bit less boyish, topped with silver hair, his frame tense as he watched the Saturn V, born from V-2's technology, thunder skyward, carrying three astronauts toward the moon. Von Braun died in 1977. His Nazi past would only become public during the next decade after declassification efforts and Justice Department investigations. The women who had spent years helping defeat the V-2 technology paid a personal price. Constance Babington Smith, haunted by pilots who never returned, Eileen Young's husband, by concentration camp horrors she witnessed in 1945 as an interpreter. After the war, Babington Smith and Young's husband were appointed members of the Most Excellent Order of the British Empire in recognition of their mathematical and analytical skills, which had stopped V-2 rockets from reaching their full destructive potential during the war, helped defend democracy, and saved countless lives.

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2: Next is a brief poetry moment. The following poem is by William Wordsworth. I wandered lonely as a cloud. I wandered lonely as a cloud that floats on high o'er vales and hills. When all at once I saw a crowd, a host of golden daffodils. Beside the lake, beneath the trees, fluttering and dancing in the breeze. Continuous as the stars that shine and twinkle on the Milky Way, they stretched in never-ending line along the margin of a bay. 10,000 saw I at a glance, tossing their heads in sprightly dance. The waves beside them danced, but they outdid the sparkling waves in glee. A poet could not but be gay in such a jocund company. I gazed and gazed, but little thought what wealth the show to me had brought. For oft when on my couch I lie in vacant or in pensive mood, they flash upon that inward eye which is the bliss of solitude. And then my heart with pleasure fills and dances with the daffodils.

0: It is now 6 p.m.
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0: 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It is a safe place to share ideas, thoughts, and feelings, as all information shared is confidential. 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Again, that's Anthony Griffin at 216-658-4675. Staying Connected. The Staying Connected group is a monthly meeting held for 6 months for clients that have completed the Vision of Success program. Staying Connected gives clients additional opportunities to hear from speakers and receive ongoing support from their peers who are sharing similar experiences. 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
1: And hello there. It is Monday, June 29th, and time for the Plain Dealer update as we take a look at the morning edition of Cleveland's Plain Dealer here on Cleveland Sight Center Radio. Front page, the feature story has this headline: Meta and Google pick a side as Ohio lawmakers weigh rival plans. Written up by Karen Singh of the Plain Dealer staff, and she mentions that Utah, Louisiana, Texas, and Alabama have adopted App Store accountability models, while California moved forward with an age assurance law last year. And here is Karen's story. Front page of the Plain Dealer. Lawmakers are trying to give parents more control over children's digital lives, but first they have a critical decision to make. Should the gatekeeper be the App Store, the operating system, or the apps themselves? That question has dominated months of hearings before the Senate Financial Institutions, Insurance, and Technology Committee, where legislators have been weighing two competing proposals that aim to resolve the same concern. Children can download apps, create accounts, encounter adult content, communicate with strangers, and agree to lengthy terms of service without parents even knowing much about it. This Senate Bill 167 would make app stores the main checkpoint in the screening process, whereas a different bill, number 175, would rely on operating systems and app developers to tailor experiences based on a user's age range. The latter was cleared unanimously in its fifth hearing in early June, while the competing bill remains in committee. The debate comes as Ohio's own social media law returned to the spotlight earlier this month after a federal appeals court lifted a lower court block on enforcement. The divided panel reinstated the Social Media Parental Notification Act that requires children under 16 to obtain parental consent before using certain social media apps. These developments position Ohio in the middle of a fast-moving debate within and beyond the country. Utah, Louisiana, Texas, and Alabama have adopted App Store accountability models, while California moved forward with an age assurance law akin to Senate Bill 175. Australia has enacted a social media ban for children under 16 last year, with the United Kingdom recently announcing plans to follow suit. While both proposals seek to strengthen protections for children online, they take very different approaches. Senate Bill 167 would make app stores the primary gatekeeper by requiring parental consent before users younger than 16 can download most applications. Certain categories like government and educational services would be exempt. SB 175 instead relies on a system that tells apps roughly how old a user is, allowing developers to create age-appropriate experiences and restrict adult content when necessary. Put simply, Senate Bill 167 requires parents to give permission before a child downloads an app each time through a centralized system, while Senate Bill 175 focuses on ensuring apps know a user's age range and respond accordingly. Senator Michelle Reynolds of Canal Winchester pitched SB 167 as a solution centered on app stores. When presenting the bill, she told lawmakers that children often download apps, make in-app purchases, and interact with strangers without their parents' knowledge. She explained that her proposal would require app stores to verify a user's age and obtain parental consent before allowing certain downloads. It would also send age and consent signals to developers so apps can place children in age-appropriate experiences. Here's what she told the committee. Since app stores, like Apple App Store and Google Play, would be responsible for verifying age and consent, smaller and newer app developers with fewer resources will be spared from steep liability costs associated with enforcement and litigation of setting up their own age verification processes or enlisting other third parties to do so on their behalf. The bill's download approval requirement applies to users under 16, though some other provisions use a broader definition that includes anyone under 18. The measure would also require developers to offer parental controls to manage linked accounts, adjust content settings, and place limits on screen time. Senator Thomas Patton of Strongsville, on the other hand, he proposed an alternative approach through SB 175. The version that passed committee requires operating system providers to collect age bracket information during account setup and transmit an age signal to developers when an app is downloaded, launched, or significantly updated. After the system documents the user's age range, which here are the ranges, under 13, 13 to under 16, 16 to under 18, or 18 and older, though the app would use that information to determine what features, settings, or restrictions to apply. Patton made his case for a more focused approach by noting that his bill would, quote, prevent unnecessary data collection such as government IDs,

The developer, who would then use that signal to implement age-appropriate settings. Proponents believe the flexibility is necessary because not every app presents the same risk. A weather app does not raise the same concerns as a gambling service. Critics of 175, many of whom simultaneously support 167, they've suggested it would give tech companies too much authority and practically none to the parent. Ryan Foltz of the Center for Christian Virtue testified in favor of SB 167 as well as against SB 175, noting that the latter creates what he called the appearance of action without delivering real protections. Senator William DeMora of Columbus, who's been the most vocal critic of both proposals, he asked him whether SB 167 effectively allows parents to override a minor's First Amendment rights. And he responded, "This bill definitely empowers the parents the most," remaining silent when DeMora pressed him once more to answer the question. The hearings revealed a stark divide between two tech giants. Meta supports SB 167, while Google supports SB 175. Jennifer Hanley is Meta's head of North American safety policy. She told lawmakers that app stores are the best place to handle age verification because parents would only need to verify a child's age and relationship once. Noting that teens use an estimated 40 apps per week, she stressed the inconveniences of parents having to share information one app at a time in the absence of a centralized system and called it a parenting and privacy nightmare. Meta's public policy director in Ohio, named Chris Rinkus, he pushed for the legislation by contrasting it with the competing proposal. He said, SB 175 shifts the burden of age verification from app stores to individual apps. That's not good for privacy, and it isn't good for parents. Well, both representatives shared that app stores already collect age information when parents set up their children's devices with certain screening systems for parental approval already in place. They insisted that expanding that mechanism to all covered downloads would be efficient and privacy protected. Google supported the alternative model. Managing Director Matthew Bai said that apps should receive a simple age signal without forcing every Ohioan to verify how old they are for basic online services. He said, in praise of SB 175, here's what he said, calculators or PDF viewer apps need to know if a user is 15 or 50? No, they don't. This bill rightly focuses only on the apps that choose to offer different experiences for kids and adults, like social media. This protects kids without creating unnecessary burdens for the thousands of small developers in Ohio making great, safe apps for everyone. Google's senior director of public policy, named Kate Charlotte, added that the measure avoids requiring children to upload birth certificates, driver's licenses, or other sensitive documents. She said this, SB 175 is also designed to empower parents, not replace them. It allows parents to choose what apps get their child's sensitive age information. Developers Alliance appeared on both sides of the debate, opposing SB 167 and supporting 175. Testifying on behalf of the group, Chris Grimm told legislators that SB 167's one-size-fits-all method would mandate parental consent even when there's no cause for concern. He also noted that it could unnecessarily harm small developers and burden apps that don't offer different experiences based on age. Lou Wasson of that same organization, he shared an analogy to strengthen his case, comparing SB 167 to a mall that checks every shopper's ID before letting them enter because there is a wine store inside. By contrast, he said SB 175 would place the responsibility of carding customers on the alcohol retailer. In short, SB 175 would require apps to receive and use age range information while placing more responsibility on the developers to adjust the experiences that minors receive. One of Patton's strongest criticisms of SB 167 is that it focuses too narrowly on downloads, which he emphasized by pointing to how easily children can circumvent App Store restrictions by opening a browser and going directly to a website. He said this, "With just two keystrokes, someone can bypass all you're attempting to do in SB 167 and get anywhere. What we're trying to do is block as many of the doors
as we can.

0: Patton claimed that SB 175 addresses online access more broadly than SB 167 because it relies on operating system age signals rather than just App Store approval. However, the latest draft of his bill does not directly regulate websites accessed through a browser. Senator Louis Blessing III of Coleraine, who expressed his disapproval of both bills, he questioned whether either would actually be enforceable given the poor, underwhelming outcome of Ohio's attempt to require age verification for pornography. Here's what he said. I don't really care for SB 167 or 175. They sort of look like they're solving the problem, but really aren't. He also brought attention to the bill's cause of action provision, which is the legal basis that allows someone to sue. He questioned whether either legislation holds enough power if authority rests mainly with the Attorney General. Large tech companies with enormous resources may be able to influence if and how laws are enforced. Bill analyses by the Legislative Service Commission show that each proposal relies on the Attorney General for enforcement rather than private lawsuits. SB 167 would require the chief legal officer to provide written notice and generally give alleged violators 45 days to fix the problem before suing. SB 175 would give the Attorney General sole enforcement authority to seek injunctive relief and civil penalties while specifying that it does not create a legal right for an individual to file a lawsuit. That all means families generally would not be able to sue companies directly under either bill simply because they believe a violation occurred. While that approach could reduce litigation, it also means enforcement would largely depend on whether state officials decide to act. Under the reported version of SB 175, negligent violations could bring civil penalties of up to $2,500 per affected child, while purposeful violations could bring penalties of up to $7,500 per affected child. When Demora asked who actually decides how apps are rated, Bai explained that Google Play uses a ratings system in which developers take surveys that determine what age groups they are fit for. In other words, much of the system still depends on the developer's discretion. While supporters of SB 175 say developers know their products well enough to restrict access if it has adult features, opponents believe that gives companies too much power to define what is appropriate for children. Melissa McKay of the Digital Childhood Institute endorsed SB 167, arguing that app ratings aren't as reliable as some may believe. Unlike movies or video games, she told the committee that apps don't have the same type of third-party ratings system parents may assume exist. Demora's strongest suspicion centered on whether the bills could prevent minors from seeking lawful information and resources related to their health. He repeatedly asked witnesses whether a 15-year-old girl would still be able to access a menstrual app, reproductive health information, or Planned Parenthood services under either measure. He said this about SB 167. He said, if I'm a teenage female and want to download a menstruation app and my parents are morally against it, I still have that right as an individual to download that app, regardless of whether my parents want me to or not. He said this bill prohibits that, so in essence, it prohibits speech, which is unconstitutional. He went on to vote in favor of SB 175, which he explained in the following statement to The Plain Dealer, and this is a quote. I was and still am skeptical of both as it pertains to actually protecting children, but Patton's bill is much more open to allowing children to access sites that are not 18 and over more freely without a parent having to okay it. He said, if a 15 or 16-year-old girl wants to access an app on menstrual cycles, the Patton bill wouldn't affect that since the app is age-appropriate. The Reynolds bill would have to have the parent okay that, and every other app, which I think is a constitutional infringement on their rights. Well, of the 13 opponent testimonies SB 175 received, 10 also doubled as endorsements of SB 167. Ohio Women Lead Right co-founder Katie DeLand shared that a statewide poll conducted by her organization found that 80% of Ohio parents support App Store parental approval for children. She described the approach as a one-stop shop, and noted that the consensus crossed party lines with 85% of Republicans and 77% of Democrats agreeing. A number of SB 167 advocates cited those numbers in their testimony to reiterate the stance against SB 175. McKay helped draft similar legislation in Utah. He said even parents who try to monitor devices struggle to keep up. She added that children can lie about their age, remove supervision settings, and agree to lengthy contracts without understanding how much data they are giving away. Requiring parental approval through app stores, she maintains, would create a single checkpoint before those interactions even occur. Julia Corey is a mother of four. She expressed her frustration with what Patton's bill leaves out rather than what it covers. And here's what she wrote. There is no moment in that bill where I, as a parent, am asked for my approval. The bill moves age data between companies and calls that protection. I don't think that's protection. I think that's paperwork. Well, despite generating sizable pushback, SB 175 advanced past the Senate Financial Institutions, Insurance, and Technology Committee with full support. While the first draft included more direct references to parental consent, app stores, browser filters, and search engines, many of those provisions were ultimately removed. The version reported out of committee is built more squarely around operating system age signals and developer obligations. This is important because much of the debate so far has centered on constitutional durability, with several witnesses saying that a bill tied up in court does little to protect children. Apparently, this is a recurring feature. The Plain Dealer and Cleveland.com mentions here that it offers readers an inside look at the debates, proposals, and personalities that shape legislation in Ohio's statehouse committees. Well, a good Monday to you. It is the 29th of June as we are wrapping up the month of June, and you're listening to the Plain Dealer Update here on Cleveland Site Center Radio. We're on the front page of this morning's edition of the Plain Dealer, and another story on the front page has this headline, Districts Adopting Policies as Deadline Looms, and this written by the Plain Dealer's Molly Walsh, and she writes, ChatGPT and other artificial intelligence tools are already making their way into Ohio classrooms. And now, a state-imposed July 1st deadline is forcing school districts across Lake and Geauga counties to put rules around how students and teachers can use that technology. The requirement stems from Ohio's new two-year state budget, which requires every public school district, community school, and STEM school to adopt an artificial intelligence policy. The Ohio Department of Education and Workforce developed a model policy, leaving districts to adopt it or tailor their own approach. In Lake and Geauga counties, districts are taking similar approaches, encouraging the responsible use of AI in a classroom setting, while emphasizing that teachers, not technology, remain responsible for instruction and student learning. Riverside Superintendent Christopher Rattino said this, "Our approach to AI has been driven by the belief that artificial intelligence is fundamentally changing how people learn, work, and solve problems. As a school district, we have a responsibility to prepare students for that reality rather than ignore it." The West Geauga Board of Education unanimously approved its policy June 22nd, with administrators acknowledging the technology will continue to evolve long after the policy takes effect. Superintendent Nancy Benincasa told the board, "It's certainly not going away anytime soon." Well, rather than treating the policy as a finished document, Benincasa said the district plans to revive its technology committee to continually review how artificial intelligence is being used in classrooms and recommend updates to the as the technology changes. Benincasa said this, "We'll consistently and constantly be looking at how we're using AI, what our policies are. AI has so many implications from teaching to students and so many things in between." Well, that approach reflects the challenge facing school districts across Ohio, writing policies for technology that continues to change at a rapid pace. The state model policy encourages districts to build artificial intelligence literacy among students and staff, establish procedures for approving AI tools, protect confidential student information, and regularly review policies as new technologies emerge. It also stresses that AI should support, not replace, human instruction and decision-making. A review of policies adopted by West Geauga, Riverside Local Schools, Fairport Harbor Exempted Village Schools, and Mentor Schools found broad agreement on several core principles despite differences in how each district would implement them. Each district requires educators to review AI-generated content before using it in class and makes clear that teachers, and not artificial intelligence, remain responsible for the instruction and decisions involving students. The policies also require districts to evaluate AI platforms before approving them for classroom use and prohibit staff from entering confidential student information into unapproved AI systems. Students generally may use AI only under conditions established by their teachers. The policies require students to disclose when AI has been used for assignments and make clear that artificial intelligence cannot replace original student work or undermine learning objectives. Several districts also call for age-appropriate instructions on responsible AI use, digital citizenship, and the technology's limitations. Rotino said the greatest opportunity that AI presents is its ability to personalize learning. He said this, "For students, AI can provide immediate feedback, differentiated support, and additional practice at their individual level. For teachers, AI can help reduce the time spent on routine tasks, providing more time for the work only they can do, building relationships, facilitating rich discussions, providing individualized support, and inspiring students." At the same time, Rotino said districts must guard against over-reliance on the technology and said, "We want AI to be a tool that supports students and teachers while ensuring that higher-order thinking, creativity, problem-solving, and authentic learning remain at the center of education." He said the district's biggest concerns include academic integrity, student privacy, and misinformation. Students and staff, he said, must learn to verify facts, recognize bias, and understand that artificial intelligence-generated information is what he calls only good as the available information. While many districts closely followed the state's model policy, some made local modifications. For example, West Geauga replaced the model policy's recommended AI work group with a district technology committee that will regularly evaluate AI use and recommend future policy changes. Riverside adopted a more expansive policy, requiring formal risk assessments before AI tools are approved, while Mentor addresses artificial intelligence within its broader technology use policy instead of creating a standalone AI policy. Rotino said that artificial intelligence is already part of his own workday. He uses it as a copy editor to summarize school board proposals and district communications, to identify themes in district data, and even create songs and images announcing weather-related school closures. He said this, "In all cases, I continue to verify the information and use my own judgment as to how it relates to our community." This is the Plain Dealer Update on Cleveland Sight Center Radio, and a good Monday to you, June 29th and almost July. We're going through the morning edition of the Plain Dealer. Let's look inside to the news section and see a story from Venezuela, those terrible, terrible earthquakes. The headline, "Race Against Time to Find Survivors After Those Quakes." And the story mentions that more than 1,400 confirmed dead as international rescue teams race to find survivors still buried in rubble. This story from the Associated Press. Efforts by local and international rescue teams to pull survivors from the rubble grew increasingly desperate in Venezuela yesterday, 4 days after two powerful earthquakes shook the northern state of La Guaira. The government reported more than 1,400 dead from the quakes Saturday as it faced growing criticism from Venezuelans that its response was inadequate and was overshadowed by civilian-led efforts to search for loved ones buried under collapsed buildings. Virtual databases used by families to report and find loved ones say thousands are still missing. Acting President Delcy Rodriguez said yesterday that 33 people had been rescued the day before, although she did not provide an updated death toll. A U.S. rescue team from Virginia pulled a man and his son from the ruins yesterday morning and carried them carefully on a black tarp into an ambulance. Masses of people gathered to watch the rescue as the survivors, covered in dust, were hydrated through an IV. Aid agencies consider the first 48 to 72 hours after a natural disaster as crucial for retrieving people alive, though that can be extended if they have access to food and water. More than 2,200 rescue workers from across the world had arrived by Saturday, according to the UN, and more were still arriving. As messages of solidarity with Venezuelans flooded in from across the world, Pope Leo offered prayers for the eternal rest of the deceased, and he said, "Likewise, I express my gratitude and encouragement to all those who are generously working in the search and rescue efforts." Rodriguez said on state television on Saturday that more than 14,000 members of the military and police are patrolling the La Guaira state, where access is now blocked and special permits are required to enter. But many in disaster zones said they had seen little of their government. The disaster poses a huge challenge for Rodriguez, the former vice president who took office in January after the U.S. capture and removal of then-president Nicolas Maduro. Venezuela has been facing economic disarray for more than a decade, and many people reject the legitimacy of the political movement Rodriguez represents. Some people climbed the remnants of buildings and cried out names, hoping for any proof of life. In punishing heat, more people wore masks as the stench of decomposition spread. In other parts of La Guaira, teams loaded stacks of bodies, some in white bags, others naked, onto white trucks from the ground of a dirt hospital parking lot where they were being identified. Without hard hats or other gear, rescuers and civilians instead wore motorcycle helmets as they searched piles of debris. Some, frustrated by the government's response, blocked an excavator from leaving the site of a collapse and pulled the operator from its cabin shortly after state workers took selfies in front of flattened buildings and left without helping. The ruling party's officials often take selfies to show participation in government-related events. The International Organization for Migration said over 6 million people could be affected, some 2 million in the capital of Caracas. Experts said the destruction was amplified by the quick succession of shallow quakes. For days, smaller aftershocks occasionally shook the capital, Caracas, and areas hit by the quakes, including one measuring 4.8 on Saturday. Search teams and foreign aid continued to arrive from Mexico, the U.S., Brazil, El Salvador, France, and elsewhere. On Saturday, Mexican rescue teams climbed over collapsed buildings and pushed their heads into holes in the pancake concrete to search for signs of life, occasionally hearing movement. One man shouted, "We're rescuers from the Mexican military. If there's anyone down there still alive, make noise or scream now." For many, the images of international aid teams arriving and climbing through the rubble alongside them offered a glimmer of hope. Yonahai Regalado has been calling out the names of her sister and one-year-old nephew and godson since 1 a.m. the day after the earthquakes until aid workers began to arrive. She said, "It doesn't matter who it is, whoever, whether it's family or somebody else, if there's anyone alive, let's get them out." One video showed a Venezuelan rescuer comforting an elderly woman trapped beneath the rubble, scared that the structure would cave in if she moved. He said, "The roof won't cave in. If it falls, I'll be here with you." Simon Bolivar International Airport, which serves Caracas, was badly damaged. One runway was operational as U.S. teams worked to repair the crucial throughway. That's according to Jeremy Lewin, a senior State Department official in charge of foreign assistance. He also said a U.S. Navy transport ship was docked off the coast, ready to receive airlifted survivors in need of medical attention. He said it's a race against the clock to find people injured in the quakes. You're listening to the Plain Dealer Update here on Cleveland Site Center Radio. Good Monday to you. It's June 29th, and we're going through some of the news stories here in the morning edition of the Plain Dealer. Next story is an awful one. Gosh, here's the headline. At least 117 dead dogs found in horrific scene at a no-kill shelter. And this story comes from the Associated Press in this morning's Plain Dealer. The remains of at least 117 dogs found on the grounds of a California no-kill animal shelter, many of them with gunshot wounds, according to authorities. The Humboldt County Sheriff's Office said on Friday that it also discovered 21 canine skulls hundreds of bones and other remains during searches at Miranda's Rescue Animal Sanctuary. That's a 50-acre facility in Fortuna, California. Investigators combing the site Thursday located an area in a barn where they believe dogs were likely killed. That's according to the sheriff's office, and more than 600 dog collars were found nearby. Sheriff William Hansel called it a horrific scene. No charges have been filed. A message seeking comment was left for the shelter's founder, Shannon Miranda. In a statement posted to the shelter's website June 18th, Miranda said that recent media coverage and online commentary have, quote, presented an incomplete and in some cases inaccurate picture of our work. And she wrote, at Miranda's Rescue, our mission is to save as many animals as we safely can, always balancing compassion for animals with our responsibility to protect families, children, other pets, and the public. The sheriff's office said it started investigating the shelter after receiving credible information back in April regarding allegations of felony animal abuse, animal cruelty, fraud, and conspiracy. Miranda's Rescue collects fees from shelter transfers, as well as donations that it says helps cover the costs of food, housing, veterinary care, medications, facility expenses, and staffing. An affidavit from an earlier search of the property said that the sheriff's office was tipped off by a pair of animal advocates, one of whom owns property adjoining the shelter, and used trail cameras to monitor activity near an alleged burial site. The advocates later went on to shelter property and dug up dog remains. The sheriff said in a statement, this investigation is just getting started. There's tremendous amount of data to process, witnesses to interview, and evidence to examine. Also in this morning's edition of The Plain Dealer, the latest on the war in Eastern Europe with the headline, Ukraine strikes deep into Russia, sparking fuel crisis. And the Associated Press story mentions that Ukraine's strikes on Russian oil infrastructure are squeezing fuel supplies and pressuring Moscow toward peace talks. Dateline Kyiv in Ukraine. Ukraine kept up its heavy drone assault on Russia, setting fire to a major oil refinery in the south and killing at least two people, according to Russian authorities, as President Vladimir Putin acknowledged his country is going through a difficult period. Ukraine has markedly stepped up its long-range attacks on Russian military industries and energy facilities in recent months, aiming to cut Moscow's revenue for its invasion, which is now in its fifth year, and make Russians feel the consequences. The campaign has choked Russians' fuel supplies and military deliveries. According to Western analysts, it has also slowed Moscow's efforts on the battlefield, heaping pressure on the Kremlin to come to the negotiating table. Ukrainian President Volodymyr Zelensky wrote on the Telegram messaging app yesterday, here's what he wrote, our long-range sanctions reached two oil refineries in Russia. Each strike means a reduction in the resources that fuel the Russian war machine and another step toward peace. Debris from downed Ukrainian drones sparked a blaze at the refinery in a town in Russia's Krasnodar region, east of occupied Crimea. That's according to the governor there. The falling debris killed one person and wounded another. The falling debris killed one person and wounded another. The site is one of southern Russia's major refineries, processing close to 4 million tons of crude per year, according to its operator's website. It is also a key source of petroleum products intended for export through Russia's Black Sea ports, including fuel oil, naphtha, and marine fuel. Zelensky also claimed that a second Russian refinery in another region, about 435 miles from the Ukrainian border, it was hit during the nighttime strikes. There were no immediate reports from Russian authorities about that second strike. Local Governor Mikhail Evrov reported yesterday morning that some roads between Moscow and the region's capital of Yaroslavl were temporarily closed due to an enemy attack by Ukrainian drones. Yaroslavl's airport was also briefly closed overnight, along with others in southern and western Russia, according to the country's Civil Aviation Agency. For months, Ukraine has been stepping up their attacks on energy facilities deep inside Russia. Despite a raft of Western sanctions, Moscow remains among the world's top exporters of oil and natural gas. More recently, Ukraine has attempted to choke off fuel deliveries to Crimea, the Black Sea Peninsula illegally annexed by Moscow back in early 2014. Last weekend, Kremlin-installed officials in Crimea suspended gasoline sales to civilians after Kyiv's targeting of supply routes triggered the worst energy crisis there since the annexation. Putin commented yesterday that the country was going through a difficult period, but insisted that Moscow would honor all its social obligations to its citizens. He did not directly reference the Ukrainian strikes or fuel shortages. Putin said at a conference of his ruling United Russia Party, he said this, "Naturally, we are adjusting certain plans in light of the current situation, but all strategically important domestic development programs will undoubtedly be implemented in full. We will continue to build housing and roads, create new modern high-paying jobs, and support domestic businesses. We are going through a difficult period, but this has taught us a great deal and allowed us to grasp the very essence of what it means to be a Russian citizen." Russian Deputy Prime Minister Alexander Novak said that Moscow was actively reviewing fuel export agreements to avoid compromising domestic needs. Fuel sales to civilians were also being restricted in Russia's Irkutsk region in Siberia, thousands of miles from the Ukrainian border, according to the local governor. Drivers will be barred from buying more than 13 gallons of fuel per vehicle per day at state-run gas stations in the province, and other gas stations may set lower limits. At least two private gas station networks in Siberia, one called Krasneft in the Irkutsk region and Elk Auto in the Tomsk region farther west, they said earlier this month that they were limiting sales due to supply disruptions. You are in tune with Cleveland Sight Center Radio, and this is the Plain Dealer Update for today, Monday, June the 29th. Let's look in the extra section, see what we can come up with, and we find a story about Cleveland Heights' own Travis Kelce. He's in the news again, and here's the headline. Are Taylor Swift and Travis Kelce getting married at Madison Square Garden? And the Associated Press article mentions that reports suggest the couple may wed at the legendary arena in early July, but nothing is confirmed. And here's that story. Are Taylor Swift and Travis Kelce really getting married at Madison Square Garden? Well, frenzied speculation surrounding the superstar singer and football player's upcoming wedding has spiked over the past few days as reports are swirling that the two are getting married the first week in July at one of New York's iconic landmarks. Yet nearly a year after Kelce and Swift announced their engagement with the caption, "Your English teacher and your gym teacher are getting married," they have disclosed little about their plans. Well, here's what we know and some that we don't know. The wedding date is unconfirmed, but reports say early July. Nothing has been publicly confirmed by the couple, despite the Associated Press's multiple requests to Swift's representative for a comment. Citing an entertainment industry executive and another person with knowledge of the matter, the New York Times reported that the couple were planning a gathering of 100 people at Madison Square Garden, an arena that seats up to 19,500, and that would be on July 2nd, followed by a second event at the arena for about 1,000 guests on July 3rd. The Associated Press has been unable to independently confirm those details, but there are no public events planned at the Garden from June 29th until a Bon Jovi concert on July 7th. Public records show that the city issued a permit for loading and unloading theatrical materials at the arena from June 29th to July 4th. Winnick Productions, a company that has produced red carpet events for the Grammy and Tony Awards shows and movie premieres, also applied for a permit to set up a canopy or tent outside the Garden for an event involving up to 999 people. Meanwhile, just a few weeks before, New York City Mayor Zoran Mamdani jokingly referenced the reports of Swift and Kelce's wedding during a press conference. He was answering questions about safety during the World Cup when he said this, "We know it coincides with July 4th, America 250, Taylor Swift's wedding all happening at the same time, and we are so excited to welcome the world here." Well, he said he was not invited to the wedding. He said, "I wish them a lovely wedding. I'll listen to Only the Young at Home on my own," referencing one of Taylor Swift's songs. MSG is a fortress, but has hosted weddings before. Madison Square Garden may not scream bridal, but the venue is available for private rentals, advertising a banquet capacity for 1,250 or 2,000 if you are only serving cocktails. And it has hosted weddings before. Sly Stone got married to Kathy Silva there back in 1974 before thousands of fans. And more than 2,000 couples were wed in a mass ceremony at the Garden, officiated by the Reverend Sung Myung Moon. That was back in 1982. It's located above Penn Station, the busiest rail hub in the United States. The Garden doesn't screen privacy either, but it does have guarded entrances, a secure garage, and a lack of windows, which would allow Kelsey, Swift, and celebrity guests to stay out of sight of photographers or camera-equipped drones. That need for privacy popped up earlier in June when a large tent appeared next door to Swift's Watch Hill Estate in Rhode Island. Despite organizers denying the event was for Swift, a wave of speculation bubbled up online as photographers and some Swifties headed to the town to see if they could catch a glimpse of a possible wedding. Yet others have theorized that the MSG buzz could be an elaborate smokescreen to throw off attention to the couple's real wedding plans. Swift did once write this, "No, you can't come to the wedding," in her song, "But Daddy, I Love Him," which some fans have been re-upping lately as a reminder that the wedding isn't supposed to be a public spectacle. Swift joked back in October that anyone I've ever talked to would be invited to the wedding, telling Graham Norton that she believed the only stressful weddings are those that are small and force people to make aggressive cuts to the guest list. Yet just who exactly will show up is to be determined. Aside from family, Kelsey's Kansas City Chiefs teammate Patrick Mahomes and his wife Brittany will likely be in attendance. For Swift, close friends like Selena Gomez, Abigail Anderson-Berard, the Haim sisters, Emma Stone, and Gigi Hadid will all likely attend. Chiefs coach Andy Reid said he couldn't talk about it when he was asked by the Associated Press if he was going to the wedding. He said, "If it's like when I got married, my wife did everything, so I just kind of followed her lead on it. Showed up, right? Maybe he's doing more, but he looks like he's pretty focused on his job here, too." Perhaps another clue why the week of the 4th of July makes sense for Swift and Kelsey's wedding is that the pop star has long been known for throwing elaborate parties over the American holiday. It wasn't too long ago that fans dubbed her 4th of July events as Tay-merica, where celebrities showed up at her Rhode Island estate wearing red, white, and blue swimsuits, waving American flags, and eventually shared some social media photos with the public. The timing also works with Kelsey's football schedule. Given the tight end once joked on his New Heights podcast, he said this, "Don't make my friends have to choose whether or not they have to sell their tickets that week." Well, with that, we come to the time we need to switch to the sports section. But first, let's look back. Today in history, June 29th, back in 1520, Montezuma II, who was the ninth and last emperor of the Aztecs, died under unclear circumstances. On this date in 1776, the Virginia State Constitution was adopted. Patrick Henry was made the state's governor. In 1967, Jerusalem reunified as Israel removed barricades separating the old city from the Israeli sector. On this date in 1970, the United States ended a two-month military offensive into Cambodia. It was on this date in 1995 when the U.S. space shuttle Atlantis docked with Russia's Mir space station as they orbited the Earth. And it was June 29th in 2007 when the first version of the iPhone went on sale to the public. More than 2.3 billion iPhones have been sold to date. And with that, we turn to the sports section, and an exciting day, an exciting game for the Guardians yesterday. The headline, DeLauter's return sparks Guardians wild rally. Joe Noga, the beat reporter for the Plain Dealer, writes that a five-run eighth inning stuns Seattle as the Guards move back into a first-place tie. And here's Joe's story. For seven innings yesterday, the Guards looked like they were following a familiar script. Strong starting pitching, missed scoring opportunities, not enough offense to overcome a handful of mistakes. Then Cleveland's offense erupted. The Guardians scored five times in the eighth inning, turning what had been a dismal afternoon at the plate into a stunning 6-5 comeback victory over Seattle in the series finale at Progressive Field. Daniel Schneeman started that rally. Chase DeLauder delivered the game-tying hit in his return from the injured list. And Rhys Hoskins capped the outburst with a go-ahead double down the left field line. The manager, Stephen Vogt, called it as big a win as his team has had all year. Cade Smith allowed an unearned run on a pair of singles and a throwing error by second baseman Travis Bezzana in the ninth, but held on for his major league leading 26th save in 29 opportunities as the Guardians won the season series against Seattle and moved back into a virtual tie with Chicago atop the American League Central Division standings after Kansas City beat the White Sox 5-4 yesterday. Matt Festa pitched 1 1/3 innings in relief to earn his second win. Seattle righty Michael Rucker took the loss and fell to 0-1. The comeback was a rare one for the Guardians this season. They entered the day just 2-33 when trailing after 7 innings. They'd not won a game after trailing by 3 or more runs after 7 innings since May 3rd back in 2025 in Toronto. It marked just their third victory this season when trailing after 7 innings and their first series win since taking 2 of the 3 from Detroit back in early June. The Mariners did not overwhelm the Guardians during the first 7 innings. They simply waited for the Guardians' young roster to make mistakes and took advantage of nearly every one of them. Seattle manufactured its first run in the second without hitting the ball particularly hard. Cal Raleigh opened the inning with a bloop single that fell in front of Cooper Engel. He was making his first major league start in the outfield, playing maybe a step too deep in left. After Cole Young popped out, Colt Emerson hit a slow roller to Bezzana that wasn't hard enough to turn into a double play, so he took the sure out at first rather than retire Raleigh at second. That allowed the Mariners catcher to move into scoring position. Then Mitch Garver made the Guardians pay with an RBI single to right. That gave them a 1-0 lead. The Mariners extended the advantage an inning later as starting pitcher Gavin Williams labored while the defense struggled in key moments. Julio Rodriguez worked a one-out walk, scored when Josh Naylor lined a double into the right field corner. Rookie Khalil Watson appeared to double-clutch his throw while Bezzana hesitated on the delay. That allowed Rodriguez to score all the way from first, Naylor into scoring position. And then Randy Arozarena hit a slow ground ball to shortstop Ryan Rocchio. Narrowly missed Naylor as he ran, but Rocchio's throw sailed high over the first baseman, Kyle Manzardo. It was an error, brought home another run. That pushed Seattle's lead to 3-0. Well, our starter, Gavin Williams, deserved a better fate. He struck out 6 and walked 3 over 5 innings, allowed only 3 runs, 2 earned on 6 hits. Cleveland officially committed just 1 error behind him, but several defensive lapses extended innings and created scoring opportunities for Seattle. Well, to wrap up the game, Cade Smith worked around a pair of one-out singles by Young and Emerson in the ninth to finish off one of Cleveland's most improbable victories of the season. So going into today, they're at a virtual tie for first in the Central Division with Chicago. And they will take on the Texas Rangers for a three-game series starting tonight, game time at 7:10. And with that, we find we've run out of time. But before we check the forecast quickly, let's look at the obituaries published in today's edition of The Plain Dealer. The names published today: James J. Jim Bocek, Patricia Ashdown, Zona Troutman Bricker, Lori Casarona, Mary Jane Smith Booker Hutchinson, Anthony Shepis, and Rosalind Malvin Sokol Seed. Well, a forecast in a word: hot. In two words: hot and humid. Today it's warming up to 87 or so. Tonight clouds and a low of 73. Then a heat warning starting tomorrow. Partly cloudy skies, high of 94. Tomorrow night some clouds early and generally clear though, and a low of only 75. Sunny Wednesday and 96. Sunny Thursday, also 96. The heat index should be over 100 the next 3 days or so. And with that, we wrap up the Plain Dealer update here on Cleveland Sight Center Radio. We're so glad you were listening. Enjoy the rest of your Monday and have a great week ahead.
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3: This is Mike Musgrave coming to you again. Today, I'll be reading another installment of poems from A Light in the Attic, written and illustrated by Shel Silverstein. Enjoy. Skin Stealer. This evening, I unzipped my skin and carefully unscrewed my head, exactly as I always do when I prepare myself for bed. And while I slept, a cuckoo came, as naked as could be, and put on the skin and screwed on the head that once belonged to me. Now weary my feet, he runs through the street in a most disgraceful way, doing things and saying things I'd never do or say, tickling the children and kicking the men and dancing the ladies away. So if he makes your bright eyes cry or makes your poor head spin, that scoundrel you see is not really me. He's a cuckoo who's wearing my skin. Ladies first. Pamela Purse yelled, "Ladies first," pushing in front of the ice cream line. Pamela Purse yelled, "Ladies first," grabbing the ketchup at dinner time. Climbing on the morning bus, she'd shove right by all of us. And there'd be a tiff or a fight or a fuss when Pamela Purse yelled, "Ladies first." Pamela Purse screamed, "Ladies first," when we went off on our jungle trip. Pamela Purse said her thirst was worse and guzzled our water every sip. And when we got grabbed by that wild savage band who tied us together and made us all stand in a long line in front of the king of the land, a cannibal known as Ryan Luck Dan, who sat on his throne in a bib so squat, with a lick of his lips and a fork in his hand, and he tried to decide who'd be first in the pan, from back of the line, in that shrill voice of hers, Pamela Purse yelled, "Ladies first!" Frozen Dream. I'll take the dream I had last night and put it in my freezer. So someday long and far away, when I'm an old gray geezer, I'll take it out and thaw it out, this lovely dream I've frozen, and boil it up and sit me down and dip my cold toes in it. The Lost Cat. We can't find the cat. We don't know where she's at. Oh, where did she go? Does anyone know? Let's ask this walking hat. God's wheel. God says to me, with kind of a smile, "Hey, how would you like to be God a while? And steer the world?" "Okay," says I, "I'll give it a try. Where do I set? How much do I get? What time is lunch? When can I quit?" "Give me back the wheel," says God. "I don't think you're quite ready yet." This concludes the Shel Silverstein poems. I hope you enjoyed hearing them as much as I did reading.

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0: 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And on Sunday nights at 11 p.m., you can hear a rerun of Friday's episode airing of Sword of Shannara, in case you missed it. All these shows change ever so often, so be sure to stay tuned to these programming updates to find out when new stories are added. Thanks for listening. 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

USA Today for Monday, the 29th of June, 2026. Norman Rockwell's World War II era paintings that hung in White House for decades are on public display for first time. A glimpse into the West Wing. Perched in a White House waiting room during World War II, Norman Rockwell watched a cross-section of Americans file in to see President Franklin D. Roosevelt, soldiers, lawmakers, and beauty pageant winners. They came in uniform, in heels, and with hope of being heard by the most powerful figure in the country. They sank into a red leather couch as reporters rushed past, secretaries bustled by, and the machinery of democracy churned outside the Oval Office. Rockwell turned the moments he witnessed into, "So you want to see the president?" a four-paneled painting published by the Saturday Evening Post in 1943. For more than 40 years, from 1978 to 2022, the masterpieces hung prominently in the West Wing of the White House for presidents from Jimmy Carter to Donald Trump to gawk at. Now, for the first time, they're on display for the American public at the People's House, a free museum located a block away from the Executive Mansion. Late last year, the White House Historical Association bought the panel of four 21 by 28-inch paintings for $7.25 million at Heritage Auctions. More than the private organization had spent on any other piece in its collection. USA 250 is our nationwide initiative to celebrate America's 250th anniversary, the nation's history, places, and people. Stuart McLaurin, president of the association, believes the price tag was well worth it. "We're able to offer this as a gift of exposure to the American people of an important moment in time. A significant American presidency, and what it was like to be and work and operate in the White House," McLaurin said, uncovering the people portrayed in the historical masterpieces. As part of its acquisition, the association conducted new research to uncover the identities and stories of the people Rockwell captured in his images. The association cross-referenced Rockwell's sketches with Roosevelt's schedules, diaries, staff records, and visitor logs housed at his presidential library in New York. Visitors to the People's House, where the Rockwell painting will hang until June 2027, will be able to watch the scene come to life through digital interactives. Created with artificial intelligence by a company called Iconic Moments, the feature will animate the characters and show them interacting with one another. It was designed to give deeper insight into what Rockwell might have seen in the West Wing, said Luke Baratti, the museum's managing director. In the third panel, Sen. Thomas Connolly, a Democrat from Texas, is transfixed in conversation with Sen. Warren Austin, a Republican from Vermont. The men, both in formal suits, appear jovial despite their opposing political views, with smiles spreading on their faces. Rockwell no doubt saw the men engaged in an animated discussion. They're both listed as having visited Roosevelt on February 1, 1943. Others in the picture were more complicated to track down. Seated near the senators, a woman in a crisp white uniform appears to listen in, her hands folded neatly in her lap. Rockwell identified her only as a wave. Researchers now believe she was Eloise English Davies, who worked at the Navy Photo Lab in Washington and was among the first women to serve in the Navy's Women Accepted for Volunteer Emergency Service Program, or WAVES. She had been at the White House on assignment when Rockwell spotted her. Davies is among the few women depicted in the painting. Nearby, Rosemary LaPlanche, the 1941 Miss America winner, is poised on the opposite side of the couch from the two senators. The few other women pictured appear as black and white sketches on the outer edges of the panel. They were part of the White House staff. Rockwell wrote there were secretaries everywhere in the West Wing. The sketches were a deliberate stylistic choice. The people plopped on the red couch at the center of the frame represent the people waiting to be heard, while those surrounding them are the staff that moved through the room during the day. Across the four panels, Rockwell captured a sequence of movement and anticipation. A Secret Service agent stationed at the entrance to the White House. Reporters running to telephone booths after hearing breaking news. A staff member pushing the president's lunch while being chased by his Scottish Terrier. And finally, at the very end, a slightly opened door offering a glimpse of the president. The composition reflects Rockwell's fascination with the dichotomy between what people see and what operates behind the scenes, said Stephanie Plunkett, chief curator at the Norman Rockwell Museum. It does have a little bit of that concept of a comic or a graphic novel, she said, where an artist can show a number of things that are happening over the course of time. The antechamber of democracy. End of article. To humanize the presidency amid the height of World War II, Stephen Early, Roosevelt's press secretary, commissioned Rockwell to create the suite of paintings.
Earlier that year, the Saturday Evening Post published Rockwell's Four Freedoms paintings, which were inspired by Roosevelt's 1941 State of the Union address. The artist was beloved by Americans for his intimate portrayals of the country's values. Before the era of AI-generated social media posts and the 24-hour cable news cycle, Rockwell and the Saturday Evening Post offered early an opportunity to give Americans a window into the inner workings of the White House. It helped shape their understanding of the president's job. Steve Early wanted to make the president seem real, not only accessible, but seem real, McLaurin at the White House Historical Association said. The editor's note that appeared with the artwork in the November 1943 issue of the magazine described the president's waiting room as an antechamber of democracy. Rockwell, it said, couldn't imagine such an atmosphere of dignified informality prevailing just outside the sanctum of a dictator or a king. Today, McLaurin said, the image stands as a portrait of its time. The soldiers, the gas mask hanging on a coat rack, and the few women and people

saw the paintings as representing the soul of America. Plunkett, with the Norman Rockwell Museum, pondered whether Americans viewing the painting today would find a familiar feeling. There's an openness in this presentation and a willingness to connect to people who might not be just like us, Plunkett said. That is a little different than the tenor today. Iran war. Ceasefire fragile as attacks escalate. Violations interrupt agreement to end war. Article by Zachary Shermilly and Anthony Thompson. Tensions in the Middle East continue to escalate on June 28th, with Iran targeting U.S. military bases in Kuwait and Bahrain, and renewed hostilities in the region entering a fourth straight day. The intensifying attacks further undermine the increasingly tenuous interim U.S.-Iran agreement to end the war. Despite progress a week ago in peace talks held in Switzerland, the Islamic Revolutionary Guard Corps said violations of the ceasefire had resulted in the complete halt of all diplomatic processes. President Donald Trump also issued a fresh threat of annihilation toward the Iranian leadership and, seemingly, the country itself. In a social media post, he warned that it is very possible that they will never learn. There may come a point when we are no longer able to be reasonable and will be forced to militarily complete the job that we very successfully started, Trump wrote. If that happens, the Islamic Republic of Iran will no longer exist. The latest escalation came after Iranian forces struck a Panama-flagged tanker with an attack drone around 4:30 a.m. ET on June 2007. The tanker was carrying more than 2 million barrels of crude oil near the Strait of Hormuz, U.S. Central Command said. The military organization said Iran had been given a chance to honor the ceasefire agreement following U.S. retaliatory strikes a day earlier, but instead elected not to after the latest attack on commercial shipping. In response, U.S. aircraft struck multiple military targets, including surveillance infrastructure, communication systems, air defense sites, drone storage facilities, and mine layer capabilities, according to CENTCOM. Britain's United Kingdom Maritime Trade Operations Agency said June 27th that a tanker reported being struck by a projectile in the Strait of Hormuz, sustaining damage to its bridge, though all crew members were reported safe. The Joint Maritime Information Center also raised its security threat level following the recent attacks. The Strait of Hormuz, one of the world's busiest energy shipping corridors, has remained a focal point of tension since fighting erupted among the United States, Israel, and Iran earlier this year. While commercial traffic has resumed under the ceasefire, repeated attacks on merchant vessels have threatened efforts to restore normal shipping through the waterway. In Lebanon, Israel said on June 28th it had killed Hezbollah militants armed with rocket-propelled grenades and struck a rocket launcher. There was no immediate response from Hezbollah. Lebanon and Israel, which is not a party to the U.S.-Iran deal, have repeatedly agreed to U.S.-brokered ceasefires, the latest of which came a few days ago. But those have had only a limited effect, with Israel insisting it will not withdraw from Lebanese territory it has seized, and Hezbollah repeatedly rejecting calls to give up its arms as long as Israeli troops remain in place. End of article. Progressives rolling after Mamdani clears path. Article by Michael Collins. Washington, in her campaign to become the next mayor of the nation's capital, Janice Lewis George seduced voters in the District of Columbia with promises of affordable housing, universal child care, lower utility bills, and a willingness to stand up to President Donald Trump. It's a winning message, progressive organizers argue, one that already has catapulted Democratic socialists to the front of mayoral races around the country over the past year. Voters in Washington liked what they heard. Lewis George easily won the Democratic primary over a more centrist candidate, putting her on the pathway to becoming the city's first new mayor in a dozen years. And progressives, making her the first ever Democratic socialist to run the city. When they're struggling every day, working two jobs and still can't make it, people don't want to hear about what government can't do, she told reporters at a post-election news conference at a popular bookstore. They want to know what government can do. Progressives see the success of Democratic Socialist candidates as a recipe to win the affections of voters across the country. But political analysts caution Democrats should not view the mayoral candidates' victories as the playbook for toss-up states where voters are more moderate, or as a strategy for winning the White House. Democratic Socialists have proven they can win in some of the biggest, bluest cities. Zoran Mamdani was elected mayor of New York last year with a message of fighting inequality, protecting the rights of immigrants, and making life more affordable in one of the world's most expensive cities.
On the other side of the country, Katie Wilson, a political newcomer who advocated higher taxes on the wealthy,

0: ousted incumbent Bruce Harrell to win the mayoral contest in Seattle. In Los Angeles, Nithya Raman, who campaigned as an alternative to the status quo, earned a spot earlier in June in the November runoff and will take on Democratic incumbent Mayor Karen Bass. Louis George also will be on the ballot in November, when she'll face little-known Green Party candidate Robert Gross. But her primary win in the heavily Democratic city virtually guarantees she'll become Washington's next mayor. In congressional races, three candidates tied to the Democratic Socialist Movement in New York, Daria Liza Avila Chevalier, Claire Valdez, and Brad Lander, stunned the Democratic establishment by winning primaries for House seats on Tuesday, June 2003. All three were backed by Mamdani. Progressives view those victories as a sign of widespread voter frustration with a system in which they are struggling to make ends meet at a time the wealthiest of the wealthy, like Elon Musk, are getting even richer. People are feeling like they have to work way harder to get by, said Ashiq Sadiq, co-chairman of the National Political Committee of the Democratic Socialists of America. People can't pay rent, they can't afford groceries, they're having to work multiple jobs or longer hours to make ends meet. Democrats in other races should take their cue from the successful mayoral candidates and focus on economic policies that help the working class while pushing back against Trump and his hard stance on immigration and other issues, he said. If Democrats want to win, and most importantly to serve the interests of working people, then this is the best path to win, Sadiq said. But what works in the nation's bluest cities won't work in Republican red or purple toss-up states, said Jim Kessler, executive vice president for policy at Third Way, a center-left think tank that pushes for moderate policy and political ideas. Voters want change, Kessler agreed, and they want a fighter. But fighters don't have to come from the far left to win, he said, pointing to last year's victories by Virginia Gov Abigail Spanberger and New Jersey Gov Mikey Sherrill. Both are regarded as centrist Democrats. To progressives, that sounds like more of the same politics voters are rejecting. People are looking beyond the status quo of the party because the status quo of the party is delivering garbage, said Corbin Trent, who has helped elect progressive candidates and is director of A Fight Worth Having, a super PAC. Rupture in motion. A little over a decade ago, the Democratic Socialists of America had just a few thousand members and was dismissed by many as a fringe group for leftists. But membership soared after Vermont Sen. Bernie Sanders's first run for president in 2016 and Alexandria Ocasio-Cortez's shocking victory 2 years later over Rep. Joe Crowley, a powerful Democrat who had been regarded as an eventual successor to then-Speaker Nancy Pelosi. Today, the organization boasts more than 100,000 members. The victories in mayoral contests and other elections are the result of years of grassroots organizing, Sadiq said. Though big city mayoral contests have gotten the most attention, Democratic Socialists have won races in other cities with lesser-known candidates. On the same night, Louis George won the mayoral primary in D.C. Mathewa Sampson, a community organizer and Democratic Socialist, won the primary for a Georgia Statehouse seat in Atlanta. In May, progressive Chris Rabb easily won the Democratic primary for a congressional seat in Philadelphia. Democratic Socialists also hold city council seats in places such as Minneapolis and Louisville. Trent, who once worked for the two most well-known Democratic Socialists in Congress, Sanders and Ocasio-Cortez, regards the successes as the beginning of a political shift that Democrats would be foolish to ignore. These mayors, even if they're mayors of massive cities, aren't going to be able to take on the challenges that their cities face by themselves, he said. We feel them locally, experience them locally, but the solutions to these problems are national solutions. People are beginning to see that. Many of the progressive wins have been fueled by the hard work of young voters who have organized, knocked on doors, and worked to get out the vote on behalf of their candidate. In New York, for example, Mamdani captured 78% of voters under 30 and 66% of those ages 30 to 44, according to one exit poll. I'm delighted to see 20 and 30-year-olds getting really active. That's the future of the party, said Howard Dean, a former Vermont governor who served as chairman of the Democratic National Committee. Trent, however, said it would be a mistake to think all progressive voters are young. The movement is driven by a wide range of people who want a different America in a different party, he said. Sadiq described what's happening as a rupture in motion. Many millions of people are kind of just de-aligning with the Democratic Party because they don't see it meeting their needs or speaking credibly about what's happening in this country and the world today, he said. In Washington, Democratic Socialist volunteers knocked on thousands of doors and talked to voters across the district to promote Louis George's candidacy. The results speak for themselves. She was the top vote getter in 7 of the city's 8 wards or districts. Looking beyond big blue cities, can Democratic Socialists win on the national level? With polls showing Democrats are heavy favorites heading into this fall's midterms, the party is pushing hard to turn some red and purple states blue. But these far-left candidates don't have a chance of doing that, Kessler said. If you're looking for a majority in the House or the Senate, and eventually winning the presidency in 2028, you're going to need a candidate that can win the middle in parts of the country where the ideas of the far left are way out of bounds. Since Trump's entree into politics and ascent to the presidency twice, some Democrats have argued the way for their party to return to power is to go back to the centrist policies that got Bill Clinton elected to the White House more than 3 decades ago. Like some of today's progressives who are challenging the status quo, Clinton positioned himself as an agent of change after 12 years of Republican rule under Ronald Reagan and George H.W. Bush. Trent said Democratic candidates should look to a different president, Franklin D. Roosevelt, as their model for how to win. I don't think most people want the Democratic Party of Bill Clinton, he said. They want the Democratic Party of FDR. And one of the things that FDR had going for him is he had a strong socialist left flank that pulled him in the direction that really created a lot of positive things. The far left's appeal is limited to certain parts of the country, Dean said. The Democratic Socialists are not going to help us take back Texas because there aren't enough of them there, he said. Kessler said the numbers show the challenge Democratic Socialists face. To win a national election, a Democrat needs to win at least 60% of moderate voters because, exit polls have shown, nationwide, there are 3 conservative voters for every 2 liberals. That's not the case in places like New York, where Mamdani won roughly 36% of moderate voters, enough for him to take 51% of the overall vote and win the mayoral race. Sherrill won 62% of moderate voters in the New Jersey governor's race, and Spanberger took 69% in Virginia. In the past presidential election, then-Vice President Kamala Harris won 58% of moderate voters and lost to Trump. Getting 60% of moderates will be difficult for a far-left candidate in a national race, Kessler said. Several centrist Democrats, like Pennsylvania Gov. Josh Shapiro, Michigan Sen. Alyssa Slotkin, Kentucky Gov. Andy Beshear, and Arizona Sen. Mark Kelly could easily hit that threshold and help Democrats take back the presidency in 2 years, he said. Kessler agrees with progressives that voters are hungry for change. But you can have change from the left, right, or center, he said. Trump voters wanted change as well, but they wanted change from the far right. What's going to change the Democratic Party, Dean said, is not necessarily electing Democratic Socialist mayors in liberal cities like New York and Washington. What's going to change the Democratic Party, he said, is sending a message that it's time for a new generation who actually wants to deliver. End of article. Expect tight security for 250th party. Hundreds of thousands expected to visit Capitol. Article by Christopher Kahn and Josh Meyer. Washington, the Great American State Fair, will see extra security as part of a big boost to Protect Freedom 250 events in the nation's capital. Federal authorities say security threats against the festivities are more than theoretical. The celebrations come 2 weeks after authorities say they stopped an elaborate plot against the Ultimate Fighting Championship event on June 14th at the White House involving drones, explosives, and snipers. Public safety experts, as well as current and former federal officers, told USA Today they have confidence in the agencies involved in securing the celebrations because they are well-versed in high-profile events like presidential inaugurations. This is nothing new for D.C., said Donald Lane, a former Secret Service agent. But Lane and others noted there has been an increase in attacks in Washington, including a shooting outside the White House in May and a man who opened fire at the White House Correspondents' Dinner in April. President Donald Trump's attendance at the events, which he publicly announced in the past 4 weeks, has raised the stakes and the risks, especially for the Secret Service, which is in charge of protecting him. These are events that have been known by the Secret Service for a long while, so they've had a good runway in terms of preparation, said Juliette Kayyem, an assistant Homeland Security Secretary in the Obama administration. What they weren't prepared for was the political overlay that Trump has inserted into what was supposed to be apolitical, she said. And given our times, a political event creates a heightened risk environment. And that's a surprise variable, and the Secret Service doesn't like surprises. Suspected plot highlights risks. Prosecutors say the UFC plot suspects plan to use drones and multiple gunmen to kill top officials at the event commemorating the nation's founding, which was attended by Trump, cabinet members, and celebrities. But while FBI Director Kash Patel said the plot was stopped cold, it has prompted concern as Washington gears up for a series of high-profile events celebrating the nation's 250th birthday. Upcoming events include a keynote address from Trump on July 4th and what's billed as the largest fireworks show in American history. In August, the Capitol will also host a first-of-its-kind IndyCar race through the Capitol. The events are expected to draw hundreds of thousands to the city over the next 2 months, officials say. The Secret Service, which is in charge of security measures for some of the events, did not comment specifically on whether it has made changes in light of the suspected UFC event plot, citing security sensitivities. The U.S. Secret Service constantly maintains a state of heightened security and operational readiness at our protective sites in Washington, D.C., Nate Herring, a Secret Service spokesperson, said in a statement. We continue to coordinate closely with our law enforcement partners as we prepare for several major events in D.C. this summer. Snipers, anti-drone tech. The July 4th celebration on the National Mall has been designated a national special security event, which means the Department of Homeland Security has identified it as a potential target for terrorism or other criminal activity. Such designations are typically invoked for major events like presidential inaugurations or summits of world leaders, and trigger a massive federal security response. The other Trump-backed Freedom 250 events are top priorities for federal law enforcement agencies, but did not receive the extra designation. The FBI is the lead law enforcement agency responsible for handling terrorist threats and intelligence targeting the summer events. Darren Cox, an assistant FBI director, who is in charge of the FBI's Washington field office, said at a security briefing June 2nd, the Secret Service, meanwhile, is responsible for designing, coordinating, and implementing all operational security measures. Everything from control of protective details for VIPs like Trump to airspace security and credentialing of guests, Tara McLeese, special agent in charge of the Secret Service's Washington field office, said at the security briefing. Other agencies involved in securing the summer festivities include the U.S. Capitol Police, the U.S. Park Police, the Metropolitan Police Department, and the Department of Homeland Security. The FBI will deploy SWAT officers, crisis negotiators, evidence response teams, bomb technicians, and anti-drone systems. Cox said ahead of the events, federal agents will work to scrape the internet to identify and verify potential threats online, he added. The park police will provide horse-mounted patrol officers, and the agency's chief, Scott Brecht, said sniper teams will be placed in strategic locations throughout the Capitol. They will be the eyes of the events, Brecht said, not only providing threat mitigation, but real-time crowd information. National Guard soldiers and airmen will be tasked with crowd control, traffic management, and security patrols, said Brig General Leland D. Blanchard, commanding general of the D.C. National Guard. At this time, we are not tracking any credible threats to the events of this summer, Cox said at the June 2nd security briefing. With that being said, it comes as no surprise to anyone that D.C. on a normal day is a target-rich environment, and we are prepared for any threats. Cox made his comments before prosecutors announced the plot targeting the White House UFC event. The FBI did not immediately respond to questions about whether its security posture has changed because of the thwarted attack. The new normal. The threats facing high-profile events in 2026 differ from those in recent decades because technology has quickly evolved, experts said, leaving law enforcement agencies working to catch up. One of the increasingly concerning threats is drones, which can be piloted remotely and are difficult to disable. The suspects, accused of plotting the attack on the UFC event, plan to deploy drones armed with explosives around the event, forcing the crowd to evacuate before they would be targeted by sniper fire, court records said. In June, authorities in Seattle and Dallas made arrests for suspected illegal drone activity near World Cup matches. Secret Service and FBI officials in recent weeks reminded people not to bring remote-controlled aircraft to the events on the National Mall because the area is considered a no-drone zone. Cox said unauthorized drone flights can result in seizure of drones, arrests of their operators, and civil penalties of up to $100,000. The FBI and Secret Service will deploy what's known as counter-unmanned aircraft systems, or counter-UAS, which are designed to neutralize drones, according to Cox and two federal law enforcement officials who spoke to USA Today on the condition of anonymity to discuss sensitive security operations. Other threats against such large events include a potential vehicle ramming attack or a mass shooting. Public safety experts said such threats are mitigated by a heavy police presence, security checkpoints, and barriers outside the event. The Secret Service has said this year's fireworks display will be more heavily guarded than any in recent history. Trump is expected to deliver remarks, and the event coincides with the Great American State Fair and a FIFA World Cup watch party on the National Mall. People wishing to attend the events will need to pass through magnetometers and bag checks, authorities said. Checkpoints may be a nuisance, but they are essential to stopping potential shooters from infiltrating an event, said Scott Duffy, a former FBI agent and co-director of the Criminal Justice Institute at Wilmington University in Delaware. He pointed to the security checkpoint at the White House Correspondents' Dinner, which the suspect sprinted past before shooting a Secret Service agent and being taken into custody. If that checkpoint wasn't there, with those agents, he could have made it inside the ballroom, Duffy said. It's unfortunate, but these extreme security measures are the new normal. Less than a month after the Correspondents' Dinner shooting, another gunman opened fire at a checkpoint outside the White House, where Trump was present at the time. The shooter, identified as 21-year-old Nasir Best, died at a hospital after an exchange of gunfire with Secret Service agents. Visitors urged to stay vigilant. Authorities and experts alike said one of the largest factors in preventing an attack is whether law enforcement is alerted to suspicious activity. The FBI became aware of the suspected plot against the UFC fight after one of the suspect's mothers called police with concerns about her son's online behavior, firearms purchases, and plans to travel, according to a criminal complaint. Local authorities passed the information to federal investigators, who said they combed through an online chat rife with detailed plans to attack the event on the White House lawn, including maps, escape routes, and a safe house. Authorities arrested 7 suspects in multiple states, including California, Missouri, Nebraska, and Ohio. You play a critical role in public safety, the Secret Service's Mac Lee said at the June 2nd briefing. I can't emphasize this enough. If you see something, say something. End of article. Mistrial declared in CA wildfire arson trial. Palisades fire burned 23,000 acres, killed 12. Article by Nadia Yancey Bragg and James Powell. A mistrial was declared in the trial of a Florida man accused of arson and other charges connected to a wildfire that ripped through Los Angeles and killed a dozen people in early 2025, the Department of Justice confirmed. Jonathan Rinderknecht was charged with destruction of property by means of fire, arson affecting property, and setting a timber fire, records show. The charges carry a maximum sentence of up to 45 years in prison. Bill Asaley, First Assistant U.S. Attorney of California's Central District, said the evidence is strong that Rinderknecht, 30, started a blaze in the early hours of New Year's Day 2025 that later grew into the Palisades Fire, one of the largest in Los Angeles history. Investigators say firefighters believed they had put out the flames, initially known as the Lockman Fire, but the fire continued to burn unnoticed underground until January 7, 2025, when it grew thanks to strong winds. We fully intend to retry this case before a new jury and obtain guilty verdicts on all charged counts, Asaley said on social media after the mistrial was declared June 26. The Palisades Fire burned more than 23,000 acres, killed 12 people, destroyed nearly 7,000 homes and structures, and caused more than $200 billion in economic losses, according to CAL FIRE. It also resulted in the controversial firing of then-Los Angeles Fire Department Chief Kristen Crowley. In a legal filing, Crowley said Mayor Karen Bass, who was out of the country when the fires began, made the longtime firefighter a scapegoat for the catastrophe. The blaze, along with the Eaton Fire, displaced thousands of residents, some of whom found themselves reliving the trauma months later after Rinderknecht's arrest in October. Rinderknecht attorney Steve Haney told the court fireworks triggered the initial fire, and his client tried to stop it by calling 911. Haney said the Palisades Fire was a separate blaze started by unidentified arsonists, and that prosecutors lacked physical evidence linking Rinderknecht to arson. Haney did not immediately respond to USA Today's request for comment on the mistrial. Meanwhile, prosecutors argued Rinderknecht had grown increasingly angry at the wealthy after a breakup and started the fire because he wanted revenge against society. Assistant U.S. Attorney Mark Williams told jurors in his opening statement that security camera footage and cell phone data indicate Rinderknecht was the only person in the area when the fire was started. Investigators had ruled out non-arson causes, including fireworks. The jury had appeared to have reached a verdict June 25th. However, jurors handed up a note that said, "We have people on both sides that are dead set," after returning to the courtroom, according to the Los Angeles Times. End of article. Margarine or butter? The true differences. How they vary, why it's best to enjoy moderately. Article by Dorella Austin. EW foods are as beloved or as widely used as butter and margarine. Whether spread on warm pancakes, melted onto corn on the cob, baked into our favorite cakes, cookies, and pies, or enjoyed atop fresh bread, both have earned a permanent place in many kitchens. At first glance, they even look remarkably similar, despite their shared appearance and culinary uses. Margarine and butter are made very differently and contain different types of fats and nutrients, explains Amy Goodson, a nutritionist and registered dietitian at the Sports Nutrition Playbook. They also differ in where they come from and how they are used in cooking. Here's what both margarine and butter are, how they vary nutritionally, and why it's best to enjoy either option in moderation. What's the difference? Although they often sit side by side in grocery stores, both butter and margarine have different origins. Mia Sin, a South Carolina-based registered dietitian and author of the cookbook Mostly Plant-Based, explains that butter is a dairy product made by churning cream until the fat separates from the liquid portion, forming buttermilk and eventually solid butter. Because the final product comes from animal fat, butter naturally contains cholesterol and is generally higher in saturated fat. Margarine, by contrast, was originally developed as a less expensive alternative to butter. And rather than being made from dairy, it is made from vegetable oils that are solidified through processing, explains Goodson. Such oils typically include soybean, canola, sunflower, palm, or olive oil. Margarine manufacturers blend these oils with water and other ingredients to create a spread with a texture and appearance similar to butter. As a result of its core ingredients, margarine is higher than butter in unsaturated fats. What are the downsides of margarine and butter? Neither butter nor margarine is perfect, and both have potential drawbacks. Goodson explains that traditional butter contains a substantial amount of saturated fat, which can raise LDL, bad, cholesterol levels when consumed in excess. Saturated fat has also been associated with increased cardiovascular risk, arterial plaque buildup, and heart disease. In contrast, many modern margarines contain more unsaturated fats, which have been associated with improved heart health and healthier cholesterol levels. For those reasons, Sin says that organizations like the American Heart Association generally recommend replacing foods high in saturated fat with foods containing more unsaturated fats, whenever possible. At the same time, margarine can still raise concerns because of its often higher levels of processing and the additives used therein to achieve a butter-like texture and shelf stability, Goodson notes. And at roughly 100 calories per tablespoon apiece, both butter and margarine can be calorie-dense, making either choice capable of causing unwanted weight gain. Because of such factors, the key is watching portion sizes when consuming either option, Goodson advises. Is margarine healthier than butter? Both butter and margarine contain nutrients that can support overall health. For example, butter naturally contains vitamin A, which supports vision, skin, and immune health, Goodson says. It also contains vitamin D, which supports bone health, and riboflavin, which helps the body convert food into energy. Butter also has small amounts of vitamin E and vitamin K, Sin adds, which are important for antioxidant protection and normal blood clotting, respectively. And butter contains butyrate, which has been studied for potential benefits to gut health. Margarine naturally contains essential fatty acids, which are important for cell function and overall health. And some margarines are also fortified with vitamins A and D, adds Goodson, which are important for bone and immune support. Whether margarine is healthier than butter depends largely on the product and the individual's health goals, and the answer of which one is healthier isn't one size fits all, Goodson notes. When it comes to choosing one over the other, Sin suggests that for someone focused on heart health, a soft margarine made with unsaturated plant oils may be a better option than butter. For others who prefer minimally processed foods, moderate amounts of butter may fit comfortably into an otherwise balanced diet. In the end, Goodson notes, choosing the right type and using it appropriately matters more than labeling either butter or margarine as better. End of article. Trump admin scraps detention warehouses. Plan has already seen spending upward of $1 billion. Article by Christopher Kahn. In the first 3 months of 2026, U.S. Immigration and Customs Enforcement purchased nearly a dozen commercial warehouses as part of an effort to expand its detention space rapidly. Now, following intense backlash from local communities, a series of lawsuits, and a leadership shakeup at the Department of Homeland Security, the agency appears to be abandoning the initiative, a dramatic shift away from a plan that had already seen spending upward of $1 billion. Multiple federal, state, and local officials announced in June that the projects would not move forward, citing conversations with immigration authorities. DHS also indicated in court records that it intends to sell a warehouse it purchased in Romulus, Michigan. In a statement, DHS said it is moving swiftly to utilize existing detention space with our state and county partners to support deportation efforts, rather than converting empty warehouses into detention sites. DHS has remained singularly focused on removing the worst of the worst criminal illegal aliens from the United States, and is always evaluating the best methods to do so, the agency said, adding, these heinous criminals, once arrested, should be removed at lightning speed, not housed on American soil at the taxpayers' expense. In Social Circle, Georgia, where ICE purchased a more than 1 million square foot warehouse for $120 to $8 million, city officials said the federal government confirmed it is no longer pursuing the project. Based on the information provided to the city, it is our understanding that the property could be sold if there are no other federal agencies that express interest in the property, the city said in a statement on June 18th. U.S. Sen. John Fetterman said in a statement that ICE canceled plans to convert two Pennsylvania warehouses into immigrant detention centers. The commercial buildings were purchased by the government for a combined $206.9 million, property records show. I'm pleased to confirm ICE will not be moving forward with detention facilities in Tremont and Upper Bern Townships, Fetterman, D. Pennsylvania, wrote in a statement. I appreciate that Secretary Mullen recognized the negative impacts these facilities would have in Pennsylvania, including the direct threat to local economies and infrastructure, and canceled these plans. In a June 22nd court filing related to a lawsuit against a proposed detention site in Romulus, Michigan, the government said it no longer intends to retrofit the warehouse and plans on selling it. Plans for large-scale detention warehouses in Socorro, Texas, have also been rolled back, said U.S. Rep. Veronica Escobar at a recent news conference. It's not clear how many people will be held at the site. On June 18th, New Jersey Gov. Mikey Sherrill and Attorney General Jennifer Davenport issued a joint statement citing a New York Times report that said ICE had abandoned plans for a warehouse in Roxbury, along with six others. That is a big win for public safety, for the township of Roxbury, and for New Jersey, the statement said. But while some celebrated the canceled plans, others were left wondering whether the warehouses purchased in their neighborhoods would become detention sites. In Surprise, Arizona, city officials recently said a proposed ICE facility was still in the planning stage and that they had no new information to share about its status. Neither ICE nor DHS responded to USA Today's questions about whether they intend to scrap plans for all 11 warehouses the government purchased this year. The abrupt shift comes after DHS Secretary Mark Wayne Mullen said he would review the initiatives championed by his predecessor, Kristi Noem, who President Donald Trump ousted in March. Mullen has said he wants to keep ICE out of the headlines following months of backlash over the administration's aggressive approach to immigration enforcement. In May, DHS's Office of the Inspector General announced a review of the warehouse purchases to determine whether the plans met ICE's operational need in a cost-effective manner. According to internal documents, ICE initially planned to purchase 24 commercial warehouses across the country and retrofit them into detention centers, the largest of which would hold up to 10,000 detainees at a time. But the initiative quickly faced intense pushback. Local communities, including Republican strongholds in Georgia and Mississippi, voiced opposition to the projects, staging protests outside the warehouses and derailing city council meetings. Then, multiple states filed lawsuits alleging the agency failed to conduct proper environmental reviews, which DHS denied. Federal judges in Maryland, New Jersey, and Michigan blocked or paused construction of the detention sites. In response, the government agreed to conduct environmental reviews of its plans, according to court filings. In at least 11 communities, including Oklahoma City and Kansas City, private developers backed out of sales following local protests. Several Republican lawmakers, whose districts were eyed as potential sites for the warehouses, opposed the projects, often saying the warehouses should be used for commercial purposes, not immigration detention. While I support the enforcement of immigration law, I write to express my opposition to this acquisition and the proposed detention center. Republican U.S. Sen. Roger Wicker of Mississippi wrote in a letter to Noam in February, adding that such a facility would put significant strain on local resources. Not everyone outright opposed the projects. Republican U.S. Rep. Dan Muser said he and local officials secured commitments from DHS to ensure that two planned ICE facilities in Pennsylvania would benefit local communities. After Fetterman announced those projects were scrapped, Muser said he was still awaiting a final decision. Should the initial plan move forward, we secured favorable commitments from DHS that would be beneficial to our community, he said in a statement. In an effort to fully cooperate, DHS is engaged in their own evaluation of the sites being developed. In Social Circle, Georgia, where ICE purchased one of its largest warehouses earlier this year, the city said it's hopeful that the property will ultimately return to the local tax base and once again contribute to the economic vitality and long-term success of the Social Circle community. End of article. That wasn't always the case. For Republicans, pride in USA is consistent. Article by Ingrid Jacques. Actor Robert De Niro had some choice words about his country, delivered at the celebrity-filled bash Rise Up, Sing Out, held in New York City on June 14th as counter-programming to President Donald Trump's UFC fight on the White House lawn. I hate to say it, but loving our country is starting to sound like an abused spouse saying they love their abuser, De Niro said. I can't love a country that's led by a racist, misogynist, xenophobic tyrant. And let me just say it, I can't love the country that's led by Donald Trump and his sycophant Congress. Love of country should not be conditional. With America's 250th birthday around the corner, that kind of talk is alarming. And while De Niro, a Democrat, has long had it out for Trump, transferring that distaste, even hatred, for the sitting president to the country itself goes far beyond this one disgruntled Hollywood star. Forget Trump. Democrats have lost faith in America itself. Recent polls highlight just how large the partisan divide is when it comes to who's proud to be an American. Although Trump's presence in the White House has caused sharp drops in Democratic pride, the trend line over the past 25 years has been downward. Even traditional symbols of American pride are becoming political signifiers. Have a flag waving outside your home? Plan to attend a fireworks show? You're most likely a Republican. A new NBC News poll shows that Americans have a bleak outlook on the nation's future, which is an understatement when you dig into the numbers. From faith in the country's institutions to pride in the country itself, our fellow citizens aren't feeling optimistic. The poll found a record low number of Americans who say they are extremely proud to be Americans. After the terrorist attack on September 11, 2001, 82% of Americans said they were extremely or very proud of their country. Now, 33% say they are extremely proud, and 23% say they are very proud, 56% total. It's a dramatic decline. And it's being driven by Democrats. The NBC News survey found that 62% of 2024 Trump voters say they are extremely proud to be Americans, compared with just 12% of Kamala Harris voters. Among Republicans, 90% are extremely or very proud. Among Democrats, that number sits at just 29%. Age is another predictor of national pride, with only 36% of Americans ages 18 to 34 saying they are extremely or very proud, in contrast to 75% of those 65 and older. Overall, Republicans' pride in country has held steady regardless of the political moment, averaging 90% since 2001, according to a 2025 Gallup survey. Democrats also started close to 90% in 2001, but have been sliding since then, with some precipitous drops during the Trump years. As of last year, the number stood at 36% compared with 92% of Republicans. Will we have a United States of America in another 250 years? Given this dissatisfaction with the country, it's not surprising that a significant swath of Americans don't think it can survive another 250 years. A recent Reuters Ipsos poll found that 38% of citizens feel this way, with 40% of Democrats and 26% of Republicans saying they don't think America will exist as a single country in 2276. As a proud American myself, this is discouraging. Pride is an important measure because it should transcend whatever politicians inhabit the swampland of Washington, D.C. It reflects something deeper: faith in our founding documents and the principles of individual liberty that have shepherded our country thus far, and hope that they will continue to do so. The fact that Democrats have steadily lost this pride over the past quarter century points to a deeper dissatisfaction with the more intrinsic qualities of our nation. At the Rise Up, Sing Out event, De Niro concluded, "I want to love my country again. He should have never stopped." End of article. Bridge to retirement. Retire early using the rule of 55 or 72, T, rules, but be careful. Article by Medora Lee. Dreams of early retirement can come true. The stock market is near record highs, swelling 401ks and other retirement account balances. Many older Americans may feel that if they could only tap that money without penalty, they might have enough to retire a little early. They can, experts say. The rule of 55 and 72, T, allows some Americans early access to their retirement funds, experts said. They'll still have to pay income tax on withdrawals, but can skip the 10% early withdrawal penalty people under age 59 and a half usually must pay. At age 59 and a half, the early withdrawal penalty no longer applies. It's true they allow you to withdraw from a qualified account before 59 and a half to avoid penalty, says Rob Burnett, investment advisor representative and professional tax preparer at Outlook Financial Center. But he and other advisors still prefer clients look elsewhere before heading down this route. The 72T rule especially is not as simple as expected, he says. It is very complex. What's the 72T rule? 72T allows Americans of any age to tap retirement savings without owing a 10% early withdrawal penalty if they commit to taking substantially equal periodic payments for at least 5 years or until age 59 and a half, whichever is longer. A 72T applies only to one account. Separate plans must be set up if you plan to withdraw from more than one account. Dreams of early retirement can come true. The stock market is near record highs, swelling 401ks and other retirement account balances. Many older Americans may feel that if they could only tap that money without penalty, they might have enough to retire a little early. They can, experts say. The rule of 55 and 72, T, allows some Americans early access to their retirement funds, experts said. They'll still have to pay income tax on withdrawals, but can skip the 10% early withdrawal penalty people under age 59 and a half usually must pay. At age 59 and a half, the early withdrawal penalty no longer applies. It's true they allow you to withdraw from a qualified account before and a half to avoid penalty, says Rob Burnett, investment advisor representative and professional tax preparer at Outlook Financial Center. But he and other advisors still prefer clients look elsewhere before heading down this route. The 72T rule especially is not as simple as expected, he says. It is very complex. What's the 72T rule? 72T allows Americans of any age to tap retirement savings without owing a 10% early withdrawal penalty if they commit to taking substantially equal periodic payments for at least 5 years or until age 59 and a half, whichever is longer. Illustration by Getty Images and Abel Muniz Montenegro, USA Today Network. A 72T applies only to one account. Separate plans must be set up if you plan to withdraw from more than one account. But advisors say they usually avoid 72T as much as possible because of its rigidity and severe penalties if not perfectly calculated and followed. I've never once used 72T in my 28 years to access funds, Eccles says. The rule of 55 is more flexible. But eligibility requirements keep the option open to a limited group, advisors say. If you unexpectedly lose a job and absolutely need money, these can be options, Eccles says. But even then, advisors say, there are often better choices. What should early retirees consider first? Americans considering early retirement should establish different savings buckets, including AIN, emergency fund, a 401k and or an IRA, taxable brokerage account, and a tax-free account like a Roth IRA, Roth 401k, or health savings account, HSA, Eccles says. If investments have been held more than a year, lower long-term capital gains tax rates apply. Stacy Cox and her husband are self-employed. Depending on your income, capital gains tax can be as low as 0%, 15% lower than income tax, Ulrich says. Tax-free withdrawals can also be made from Roth or HSA accounts if you need money, Eccles says. Roth IRA investment earnings can be withdrawn, tax and penalty-free, only if you're at least age 59 and a half and after the account has been open at least 5 years. But contributions can be withdrawn anytime, Eccles says. Roth contributions are made with after-tax money. If you kept receipts for a qualified medical expense, you can use your HSA to reimburse yourself for them at any time, tax and penalty free, advisors say. End of article. This concludes today's readings from USA Today for Monday, the 29th of June, 2026. Thanks for listening, and have a great rest of your day.
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0: 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Again, that's Anthony Griffin at 216-658-4675. 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
2: Next is a brief poetry moment. The poem, entitled The Farmhouse, is by Reed Whittemore. Reed Whittemore was born in 1919 in New Haven, went to Yale, then to the Army, then to Minnesota, where he taught at Carleton College, and then to Maryland. His titles include An American Takes a Walk, The Fascination of the Abomination, Ways of Misunderstanding Poetry, and The Mother's Breast and the Father's House. The Farmhouse. Our house is an old farmhouse whose properties the town has gradually purchased, leaving it only a city lot and a few trees of all that wood and busheldom and breeze it once served. It is high and square, and its lines, such as they are, have been muddled by several conflicting remodelers whose care in widening, lengthening, adding on, letting in air has left it with 4 kinds of windows, 3 porches, and a door that leads to a closet that is not there. The city houses around us have borrowed from verse and the Old Dominion. Their cosmopolitan muddle is elegant next to ours.

0: We think of moving and say we'll add no more dollars to those already spent, making a box of what was, is, and will be forever a box. When there's land, empty and unboxed, down a few blocks, waiting. We say this as we pull down, pull up, push out, and generally persevere with our renovating. That is, making new again, knowing that houses like our house are not made new again.
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1: 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The program gives clients the opportunity to meet and communicate with people who are dealing with similar challenges, fostering newfound hope. 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Again, that's Anthony Griffin at 216-658-4675. Staying Connected. The Staying Connected group is a monthly meeting held for 6 months for clients that have completed the Vision of Success program. Staying Connected gives clients additional opportunities to hear from speakers and receive ongoing support from their peers who are sharing similar experiences. 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
5: This is Annie Wu, and today I'll be reading the July 2025 issue of Reader's Digest. Glad to hear it. 3 stories to make your day. All smiles. Like babies, puppies can be born with a cleft lip or palate, birth defects in which the upper lip or the roof of the mouth doesn't fully close. Cleft dogs often have other health issues as well, whereas cleft kids more commonly struggle with self-confidence. That's why Lindsay Weissman of Rochester, New York, started the Cleft Rescue Unit, which cares for cleft dogs and brings them to events for cleft kids. Quote, "They love that the puppies look like them," Weissman told the Washington Post, so much so that some of their families end up adopting one of the dogs. Kimberly Rogers brought home a Boston Terrier with a cleft lip last fall for her daughter with the same condition. Rogers says, quote, "Since we have gotten the dog, she's not asked one question about why she's different." Pint size protector. Andre Howard Jr. was driving 3 of his kids to get donuts last January when a plane suddenly crashed onto the Philadelphia highway where they were driving. As debris hurtled toward their car, he told the kids to duck, The eldest, 10-year-old Trey Howard, covered his little sister to protect her. When he sat back up, he had metal sticking out of his head. Andre rushed to the hospital, where Trey underwent emergency brain surgery.